announcing him. Mr. Lauder himself did not respond to a detailed list of questions from the Times about his financial position or decision-making. In a written statement, he said that he had used political giving and philanthropy over the years to strengthen the city, adding, "I intend to continue dedicating my time, resources, and energy to advancing those democratic principles and to ensuring that New York remains a place where people, families, businesses, and communities can thrive." Some Republicans were holding out hope that Mr. Lauder might still involve himself in this year's races. Gerard Kosser, the chairman of the New York Conservative Party, said he had been advised by Alan Roth, a long

communities can thrive. Some Republicans were holding out hope that Mr. Lauder might still involve himself in this year's races. Gerard Kosser, the chairman of the New York Conservative Party, said he had been advised by Alan Roth, a longtime Lauder lieutenant who recently left, that the billionaire got to a certain age, that his family and him all decided he was not going to be as active the way he had been. Mr. Kosser said he did not know anything about Mr. Lauder's personal finances, but was led to believe he would no longer be a major funder. Can anyone replace him in New York financially? Mr. Kosser said. The simple answer is no. Edward F. Cox, Mr. Kosser's counterpart at the State Republican Party and a longtime friend of the Lauder family, declined to comment. There was little doubt that Mr. Lauder was still enormously wealthy. He had owned one of the world's most respected private art collections, a Gulfstream with custom Hermes interiors and compounds in Palm Beach and the Hamptons. Forbes estimated that he and both of his adult daughters were worth billions of dollars. There were signs that Mr. Lauder was taking other significant actions that could reverberate far beyond the political world. Many of the maneuvers, including giving up his Estee Lauder board seat, are consistent with the kind of estate planning typical of a wealthy person of his age. Some of the moves he initiated over the past few years had also either generated substantial cash or offloaded tens of millions of dollars in future obligations at a time when the family business had taken a sharp downward turn. In the most high-profile case, Mr. Lauder announced in May that his beloved Noy Gallery, the Upper East Side Museum he founded to showcase the culture of pre-war Austria and Germany, would be merging with the Metropolitan Museum of Art. Both sides framed the blockbuster merger as a way to preserve the museum well beyond Mr. Lauder's lifetime and strengthen the Met's collection. It would also be likely to save Mr. Lauder millions of dollars per year that he had contributed to covering the operating expenses, according to the organization's financial disclosures. Mr. Lauder also recently announced that he would leave the presidency of the World Jewish Congress, an international federation of Jewish groups where he had been the major funder and leader for two decades. At the same time, Mr. Lauder, who began collecting as a teenager, real estate, planes, and most of all art, had quietly been selling at a notable clip. In late 2023, as the Estee Lauder stock slide accelerated, he sold a Philip Johnson-designed home in Manhattan for $20 million in an off-market deal. In late 2024, he sold 30 acres of land to the town of East Hampton's Preservation Fund for $56 million and put his collection of World War II fighter planes on the market, according to an aviation enthusiast's website. Mr. Lauder's retrenchment had played out at a time of significant change for his storied family. His older brother, the businessman and philanthropist, Leonard A. Lauder, died last year. His son-in-law, Kevin M. Warsh, was recently nominated to the chairmanship of the Federal Reserve by President Trump, a longtime friend of Ronald Lauder. While Leonard Lauder spent his career leading the family business, Ronald Lauder carved out a path as an independent investor, philanthropist, art collector, and political player, serving as a U.S. ambassador under Ronald Reagan. Those pursuits were expensive, and in addition to outright selling his stock, Mr. Lauder long made a practice of using shares in the family business as collateral for bank loans and other financial transactions to help fund it all. Estee Lauder's most recent annual federal securities filing disclosed that he had pledged

nearly all his remaining shares to a bank. The maneuver was popular among people who derived their wealth from stocks as a way to generate cash from their holdings without selling them and paying taxes. It would have had little downside when the company's stock was going up in value. Estee Lauder's shares peaked at the end of 2021 at around $370 per share. There could be risks if the stock used as collateral had lost considerable value, if the asset's values would fall far enough, a lender may ask the borrower to repay part of the loan or pledge more assets to maintain it. The terms of Mr. Lauder's borrowing were not specified in the Estee Lauder disclosures. As of this week, the stock was trading at around $85 per share. The person close to the Lauder family conceded that the stock price's slide could limit Mr. Lauder's overall capital, but asserted that he did not have a meaningful liquidity problem. The person declined to share financial records that would substantiate the claim. Mr. Lauder's political giving had been relatively less expensive than his other pursuits. He once spent $135 million on a single Gustav Klimt painting, which became the centerpiece of the Neue Gallery. Over the past decade, public records show he had spent more than $40 million on state and federal races. In New York, he developed a reputation as a singular donor engaged not just in backing candidates, but in embracing causes with outsize impact. In the 1990s, Mr. Lauder bankrolled a campaign that won term limits for public officials in New York City. In the 2010s, he was instrumental in stopping Mayor Bill de Blasio's push to change the admissions test for the city's specialized public high schools. As recently as last year, Mr. Lauder was spending aggressively on politics. He gave $5 million to MAGA Inc., a super PAC backed by Mr. Trump, in March 2025. Mr. Lauder had gotten credit for giving Mr. Trump the idea to buy Greenland. He donated another $1 million to a super PAC opposed to Zoran Mamdani's mayoral campaign. His free spending ways caused Leonard Lauder to once say to an admirer who had confused him with his brother, "I am the one who made the money. He is the one who spends the money." The political contributions came to an abrupt stop at the beginning of this year, just as Bruce Blakeman, the Republican nominee for governor in New York, needed his help trying to narrow Governor Kathy Hochul's fundraising advantage. Mr. Lauder could theoretically decide to restart his giving. His decision to cull his longtime political staff was more lasting, and one that he indicated to associates he was not eager to make. While it was difficult to independently determine the full cost of his personal office, Estee Lauder securities filings gave some hints. Mr. Lauder long had an arrangement with the company to house his personal office in the company's Midtown headquarters. As part of the deal, Estee Lauder would provide some services like payroll and phone systems, and Mr. Lauder would reimburse. The cost during the 2025 fiscal year, the filings showed, was nearly $22 million. As Mr. Lauder was cutting staff this spring, his chief financial officer sent an email that made it clear that the billionaire was facing new constraints, even in his own office. "Please note that if you are asked by Mr. Lauder or anyone else on his behalf to perform future work, you must get my prior written approval," the chief financial officer, Joseph F. Toot Jr., wrote in the email reviewed by The Times. "Should you perform services without this written approval, you will not be paid." New York.
The parking sticker of shame is back in New York City. After 14 years, the city had returned to slapping bright stickers on cars that did not move for street sweepers by Emma G. Fitzsimmons. 7 minutes after street sweeping began on the Upper West Side of Manhattan on Tuesday morning, sanitation workers and the local city councilwoman hit the streets to deliver justice. "Move your car," the councilwoman Gail Brewer shouted as she slapped a large neon green shield-shaped sticker on a Jeep Grand Cherokee. Nearby, a driver got in his parked car and peeled away to avoid being next. The stickers, which shame New Yorkers for failing to make way for street sweepers, were back after a 14-year hiatus. Coupled with a $65 ticket, they were designed to serve as a public slap on the wrist. The stickers were used for 25 years before the city council banned them in 2012. Ms. Brewer sponsored a bill this year to bring them back. The new sticker carried the rebuke, "This vehicle violated NYC street cleaning rules. As a result, this street could not be properly cleaned." Then in small print, "Remove this sticker with warm water and a scraper." The tree-lined stretch of West 90th Street near Columbus Avenue, where the sticker campaign began, was known for poor compliance with the city's alternate side parking rules. Sanitation officials said drivers who parked on the street were required to move the cars twice a week, on Tuesday and Friday, from 8:30 a.m. to 10 a.m. Many New Yorkers ignored the rules, accepting the tickets as a cheaper alternative to paying for a garage. Others deeply resented having to stay home and sit in a double-parked car as they waited for the sweeper to go by. Mary O'Reilly, who lived on the block and diligently moved her car on Tuesday, said she thought the stickers could change behavior. "It is frustrating when you come out to move your car and others have not," she said. "Then you are navigating around them, as well as trying to get out of the way of the sanitation truck." Ms. O'Reilly said there was incessant horn honking on street sweeping days and that she would welcome a reprieve. Moments later, a driver started leaning on a horn. Mayor Zoran Mamdani expressed support for the enforcement effort at an unrelated news conference on Tuesday. "It is critically important that the sanitation department be able to conduct street cleaning," he said. The old, much-hated stickers were notorious for leaving behind adhesive on windows. David G. Greenfield, a former councilman who sponsored the bill to get rid of the stickers, said on Tuesday that they had damaged cars. "A ticket is a penalty," he wrote on social media. "Gluing trash to someone's windshield is vandalism." The sanitation commissioner, Gregory Anderson, said that the effort was not meant to be punitive. "The goal is not to put stickers on cars. The goal is to clean the street," he said. Mr. Anderson said the city was also starting a pilot program in the Prospect Heights neighborhood of Brooklyn to reduce the number of weekly street cleaning days from 2 to 1 in the hope that drivers actually moved that day. "We were using the carrot and the stick approach," he said. "The sticker, unfortunately, was the stick. Reducing frequency was the carrot. We will see what works." Ms. Brewer, a neighborhood fixture who also took on illegal cannabis stores, said that something had to change. "People in the neighborhood are livid," she said. "The streets are filthy. It is really depressing to see the sweeper go down the middle of the street because every single space had a car in it." Trump administration. Inside the Oval Office showdown between Trump and Jeanine Pirro. Jeanine Pirro, the U.S. Attorney for the District of Columbia, told President Trump that his Interior Secretary, Doug Burgum, had misled him with a self-serving
Cover Story for His Own Mistakes by Tyler Pager, Glenn Thrush, and Katie Rogers. Jeanine Pirro had had it up to here with Doug Burgum, the famously voluble U.S. attorney for the District of Columbia, strode into the Oval Office late Monday with her future on the line and the Interior Secretary, whom she privately called an incompetent liar, in her crosshairs. A few hours earlier, in front of the cameras from the Resolute desk, President Trump had accused Ms. Pirro, an ally and friend from New York, going back decades, of folding like an umbrella and choking after she withdrew charges against a man accused of destroying the lining of his beloved but shoddily renovated Lincoln Memorial reflecting pool. Why was he so angry at her? Ms. Pirro had dared to publicly demolish one of his most cherished narratives, promoted by Mr. Burgum, that vandals, and not a contractor hired by the Interior Department to do a rushed job, had defaced a Washington landmark. Mr. Trump raged against Ms. Pirro in private on Monday. Then he raged a little to reporters. Rumors she would be fired burbled through the West Wing. Then he raged a little bit more before hosting a meeting with Ms. Pirro at the White House for a high-drama, face-to-face meeting worthy of two decorated veterans of confrontational reality TV. Mr. Burgum had been invited, too, so Ms. Pirro came prepared. She entered the White House from the West Executive driveway in a bright red blazer that matched her fight-back mood, schlepping a white box containing evidence plus a black box with documents on wheels. Waiting for her in the Oval Office, along with the President, included Mr. Trump's Chief of Staff, Susie Wiles, and David Warrington, the White House Counsel. After about an hour of intense back and forth, Ms. Pirro had emerged with her job intact. During the meeting, Ms. Pirro, her voice raised at times, directly confronted Mr. Burgum, accusing him of misleading the President. She made the case that Mr. Burgum had promoted a self-serving cover story to conceal his own missteps. Mr. Burgum spoke less, but did his best to defend himself, according to a person briefed on the exchange, requesting anonymity to discuss internal conversations. Mr. Trump seemed considerably less angry by day's end, the person said. Spokespeople for the White House, Ms. Pirro and Mr. Burgum, did not respond to requests for comment. This account, based on interviews with several people with knowledge of the events, demonstrated a core truth of Mr. Trump's second term. Anyone willing to contradict the president is in trouble, even if the dissenter happened to be a family friend who had faithfully executed his prosecutorial agenda over the years. The saga began on July 2nd, when a fired-up Ms. Pirro appeared before members of the news media to announce that her office had indicted David Hearn, 67, a former Olympic canoeist, on a single count of felony vandalism after he had been observed damaging the pool lining. This is not only a priority for the president, but for myself, Ms. Pirro said, adding, we will prove beyond a reasonable doubt that Hearn willingly destroyed property. She did not. Last Friday, Ms. Pirro beat a humbling prosecutorial retreat in a 20-page court filing, admitting that her fast-tracked July indictment of the three-time Olympian had been based on false assumptions and incomplete evidence. The document amounted to an indictment of sorts of Mr. Burgum, the contractor hired to repair the pool, Atlantic Industrial Coatings, and U.S. Park Police officials.
Ms. Pirro's filing suggested that Mr. Burgum had committed the twofold sin of failing to competently oversee the renovation, then prodding Mr. Trump to accept the Vandals Did It story. Ms. Pirro said that her staff had relied almost exclusively on claims by Interior Department officials that extensive damage to the lining was caused by Mr. Hearn and other vandals who were observed tugging at or removing pieces of material from the wall. After reviewing thousands of pages of evidence, she concluded the department had rushed and botched the renovation, and that bad information from park police officials had led her to cite tremendous evidence against Mr. Hearn that did not exist. The whole episode had a vaguely comic air. Why would the leader of the free world, juggling war and a wobbly economy, fixate on a pool liner? But consequences for Mr. Hearn were anything but. The felony charge carried a maximum 10-year prison term based on an assessment by Ms. Pirro's team that the damage inflicted amounted to more than $1,000. Ms. Pirro knew full well that her U-turn could infuriate Mr. Trump, but decided to cram her filing with enough evidence to decisively disprove Mr. Burgum's claims. She gave the White House a heads-up last week before filing the motion to dismiss the charge against Mr. Hearn in federal court, although it was not clear if Mr. Trump was briefed, according to people familiar with the situation, who requested anonymity to discuss internal deliberations. Ominous signals from Mr. Trump began to emerge on Saturday morning, a day after Ms. Pirro filed her motion. "I disagree 100% with Jeanine Pirro," Mr. Trump wrote in a post on Truth Social. "I don't know what she was thinking. To me, it was a pure case of vandalism." He added, "There may have been some contractor difficulty, but the major damage was caused by vandals." Mr. Burgum took to social media to defend himself soon afterward. His staff provided the U.S. Attorney's Office expert and eyewitness testimony to the damage done by vandals and provided every piece of evidence they asked for in the requested timeline detailing each area of damage at the pool, he wrote. Mr. Trump seemed at first to have taken Mr. Burgum's side and grew steadily angrier at Ms. Pirro as the weekend ground on. By mid-Monday, he pounced when asked a question at a press availability in the Oval Office, saying he was disappointed and accusing Ms. Pirro of being too afraid to present the case to the judge in the Hearn case. Notably, he did not answer a question from a reporter about Ms. Pirro's future employment. Why Ms. Pirro, who knows Mr. Trump's personality and trigger points better than almost anyone outside his family, was willing to risk the president's wrath remained somewhat unclear. After reviewing thousands of pages of evidence over the past weeks, much of it from Mr. Hearn's defense team, Ms. Pirro determined the Hearn indictment needed to be rescinded before it was thrown out of court, according to two people close to the situation. Her critics had questioned whether her motive was nearly so straightforward or altruistic. They suggested that Ms. Pirro's decision to withdraw the indictment was self-protective. She might be trying to head off disciplinary action that could result if grand jury testimony or other internal materials were made public. Mr. Hearn's lawyers said she was guilty of what she had accused Mr. Burgum of doing, rushing to take an action to appease her boss, and that she had ample access, before indicting Mr. Hearn, to evidence showing that the damage had been caused by the contractor. The contractor, Atlantic Industrial Coatings, had not responded to queries about the case, but a June 21st statement on the company's website said there were some areas of the pool that had required repairs. Ms. Pirro, who rose to prominence in the jostling New York City tabloid market alongside Mr. Trump, had also demonstrated a greater sense of independence than many other senior department officials
whose careers had been entirely made and could be unmade by Mr. Trump. She left a far high-paying job at Fox News to take over the U.S. attorney job, was lukewarm on Washington, and had told friends, some of them skeptical, that she saw her current post as a capstone, not a stepping stone, and did not fear a "you're fired" moment. By all accounts, Ms. Pirro offered a spirited defense of herself on Friday and appeared determined to win her battle with Mr. Burgum and eventually win back Mr. Trump. U.S. politics. An angry Trump struggled to understand Iran's defiant leaders. Iran's leaders had perplexed several American presidents, perhaps none more than President Trump, by Michael Crowley. President Trump's angry claim on Monday that Iran was being unbelievably duplicitous in its dealings with the United States was just the latest sign of his struggle to understand his rivals in Tehran. Mr. Trump considered himself a master of sizing up and exploiting his adversaries. Iran's leaders had baffled him. "All they do is make me angry," he told reporters last week. "They just make me angry." More frustration could be in store for the American president. Trump officials said a new deal to reopen the Strait of Hormuz may be near, but Iran continued to insist on collecting fees there that Mr. Trump had ruled unacceptable. Mr. Trump's inability to strike a favorable deal with Iran cost him politically among war-weary voters. Continued strife around the crucial waterway made for volatile oil prices at the expense of American consumers and the global economy. Mr. Trump was hardly the first U.S. president who had struggled to read Iran. Each of his predecessors since the country's 1979 Islamic Revolution had tried to decode Iran's murky power structure and the mindset of the political leadership. Most had come up short. Some had been burned badly. A rare exception was President Barack Obama, whose 2015 nuclear deal with Iran was a 20-month diplomatic effort. Mr. Obama considered it a major achievement, despite criticism from Republicans and some Democrats, that Iran had lured him into a flawed deal by feigning moderation. Mr. Trump may be the president who had least understood Iran's leadership, said Kenneth Pollack, a former CIA analyst and National Security Council official who had studied Iran for decades. In many ways, Trump represented the epitome of America's frustrations with Iran, Mr. Pollack said. He had been both the most desirous of making a deal with Iran and the one who used the most force against it. He had found that neither got him what he wanted. Mr. Trump spoke as though massive force will produce a quick deal. After the war opened with a February 28th airstrike that killed Iran's supreme leader of nearly 40 years, Ali Khamenei, Mr. Trump called on Iran's people to rise up and take over the government. He added that he would then choose Iran's next leader. More senior Iranian officials would also be killed in airstrikes. No popular uprising emerged. Iran's hardline government instead doubled down. In March, it named a new supreme leader, Mr. Khamenei's son, Mojtaba Khamenei. U.S. officials considered him even more rigid and more interested in acquiring a nuclear bomb than his father. Iran had simply ignored Mr. Trump's public declaration that the younger Mr. Khamenei would be an unacceptable choice. Mr. Khamenei did not respond to a public offer from Mr. Trump for an in-person meeting. Even so, Mr. Trump retained hope for a major change. Iran can get themselves on a very good footing if they make a deal, he said in late April. Iran, he said, could become a legitimate country, not a country based on death and horror.
Iranian officials said they could negotiate with Mr. Trump on matters such as the Strait of Hormuz and the nuclear program, even as they ruled out many of his core demands. In a political system premised on hatred of the United States, interest in a larger reconciliation with the United States was not shown. There were few signs that Mr. Trump's months of dealing with Iran's regime had given him a clearer understanding of it. Over the course of the conflict, Mr. Trump had constantly revised his assessment of Mr. Khamenei and his deputies. He had branded them lunatics, reasonable, very smart, and stone-cold crazy. Mr. Trump was, to some degree, experiencing frustrations that had bedeviled several of his predecessors, who also hoped for grand bargains with Iran. For decades, American policymakers had consistently underappreciated the ideological commitment and deeply institutionalized structure of power in the Islamic Republic, said Suzanne Maloney, vice president and director for foreign policy at the Brookings Institution in Washington. One problem, Maloney noted, was how little direct exposure U.S. officials had to top Iranian leaders. No U.S. official had ever met Iran's first supreme leader, Ayatollah Ruhollah Khomeini, or the late Mr. Khamenei, nor his son. Ms. Maloney said that war appeared to have strengthened the power of Iran's religious and military leadership, leaving no viable alternative power center. Iran's semi-democratic political system, which featured a president and parliament under the total religious authority of the supreme leader, had at times included high-level officials open to friendlier relations with the United States. Past appeals by Washington to those figures had mostly ended in regret. Dennis Ross, a veteran of Middle East diplomacy who served presidents of both parties, said that the Iranians seem to understand us better than we understand them. In 1980, President Jimmy Carter approved secret talks with Iran's foreign minister in an effort to free the 52 American hostages seized from the U.S. Embassy in Tehran the year before. Mr. Carter's diary entries showed him obsessing, much like Mr. Trump, on details of Iran's political machinations, including feuds among top Iranian officials. In early 1980, Mr. Carter thought he had struck a deal to free the hostages in return for the release of billions in frozen Iranian assets and a pledge of American non-interference in Iranian affairs, among other things. In what Mr. Carter called a bitter disappointment, Mr. Khomeini shot down the idea, blindsiding American officials and his own subordinates. Mr. Carter would eventually order a hostage rescue mission that failed before finalizing a deal that freed the Americans on his last day in office. 5 years later, President Ronald Reagan directed aides to explore a message from an Iranian arms dealer who claimed that moderate Iranian officials would be open to establishing friendly ties once the aging Mr. Khomeini had died. In what Mr. Reagan later called a search for a strategic opening, he approved the secret sale of U.S. weapons to Iran in exchange for the release of American hostages held in Lebanon. The arrangement became part of what was known as the Iran-Contra affair because money from the arms sales was covertly diverted in defiance of Congress to an anti-communist rebel group in Nicaragua known as the Contras. The affair's exposure engulfed Mr. Reagan's presidency in scandal as several U.S. officials pleaded guilty or were convicted of felonies. Mr. Reagan's former national security advisor attempted suicide. The opening with Iran turned out to be a mirage. No friendly moderates emerged in Tehran, and the CIA believed
The arms dealer who began it all was a fraud. Mr. Reagan, denying knowledge of key events, apologized in a national address while defending his original goal of courting Iranian moderates. A more tangible opportunity emerged for President Bill Clinton in 1997 when Iran elected a reformist candidate, Mohammad Khatami, as its president. Mr. Khatami called for good relations with the United States and even expressed regret for the embassy hostage crisis. This was the real thing. Mr. Clinton reciprocated with gestures such as the restoration of U.S. imports of Iranian pistachios and carpets, and conciliatory remarks acknowledging some of Iran's historical grievances. Secretary of State Madeleine Albright even issued a public apology for the CIA's backing of a 1953 coup that overthrew Iran's prime minister after he nationalized the country's Western-dominated oil industry. Powerful hardliners opposed Mr. Khatami's moderate vision, in part because reconciliation with the United States threatened the foundations of the anti-Western ideology. Days after Ms. Albright's speech, the elder Mr. Khamenei, who became supreme leader after Mr. Khomeini's death in 1989, dismissed her words and any possibility of dialogue with Washington. Mr. Khatami later said privately that Mr. Khamenei believed that Iran could never make peace with the United States, according to Karim Sajatpur, an Iran expert at the Carnegie Endowment for International Peace. Only Mr. Obama had pulled off a major diplomatic agreement with Iran in the form of the 2015 nuclear deal that placed limits on Iran's atomic program lasting up to 15 years in exchange for relief from economic sanctions. Many officials in the Obama administration hoped that agreement, negotiated with another moderate Iranian leader, Hassan Rouhani, might be a first step toward better relations. But that was not to be. Mr. Khamenei approved the deal but showed no desire for taking things further. Critics said that confirmed the warnings that Mr. Rouhani would amount to a replay of Mr. Khatami. Iranian suspicions that the U.S. could not be trusted were soon affirmed. In 2018, Mr. Trump withdrew from the nuclear deal and imposed even harsher economic sanctions than had been in place before the agreement. Iran responded by accelerating the nuclear program, putting it on course for a violent collision with the United States and the war Mr. Trump initiated in February. Since then, Mr. Ross said, Iran had continued to outmaneuver Washington. They tend to read our sense of urgency as a form of leverage, Mr. Ross said. We always seem in a hurry to get things done. They operate under the premise that time serves their interests more than ours. U.S. politics. Shrugging off Trump's warning, Max Miller pushes ahead in Ohio. Republicans hoped a shove from President Trump would persuade the embattled congressman to drop his re-election bid in the face of abuse allegations. It had not happened, by Emily Davies and Annie Carney. When President Trump called Representative Max Miller his former loyal aide to warn him the domestic abuse allegations he was facing would make it tough for him to win re-election, Republican officials at the White House and in Ohio hoped it would be enough to get the embattled congressman to drop out. Mr. Trump stopped short of asking Mr. Miller to step aside, and the congressman made it clear he had no intention of doing so, according to two people familiar with the Monday call who spoke on the condition of anonymity about a confidential conversation which was reported earlier by Axios. The president who endorsed Mr. Miller in May had yet to publicly withdraw his support, leaving other Republicans reluctant to do so themselves. By Tuesday evening, Mr. Miller had booked himself on Jake Tapper's CNN program, where he again denied the allegations, refused to step aside, and tried to appeal directly to the president's ego by claiming he was inspired to stay in the race
by Mr. Trump's own defiance during the 2016 campaign after leaked audio surfaced of him boasting about groping women. He stayed in and he was resilient in the face of critics who said Mr. Trump should leave the race, Mr. Miller said, in an interview in which he struggled to answer some basic questions, including when he had last used illegal drugs. The situation had left the GOP in a bind as officials scrambled to figure out how to protect a House seat that the party could not afford to lose in the midterm elections. With a headstrong candidate and a fast-approaching deadline to get him out of the race. The tight time frame had transformed what up until recently had been a family feud between two of the state's most powerful families into a political crisis that had forced Republican officials to consider picking sides. The drama, which had played out for months in court and in dueling media appearances and leaks, had pitted Mr. Miller, 37, against his ex-wife Emily Moreno, 32, who had accused him of abusing her and the toddler daughter. Mr. Miller had denied the claims and said that Ms. Moreno, the daughter of Senator Bernie Moreno, also an Ohio Republican, was mentally unstable, accusing her of stalking and lying about him and endangering the daughter. The concern from the highest levels of the Republican Party was not personal, but political. The approaching ballot deadline had focused fresh attention on Mr. Miller's case, including court filings that detailed Ms. Moreno's charges, that he held a gun to her head, scalded her with water, and fractured the daughter's collarbone. Mr. Moreno, who had initially made little in the way of public statements about the matter, issued a blistering one on Sunday, calling his former son-in-law unfit for public office. Few other Republican leaders had openly criticized the congressman over the accusations, even as they privately worried that the scandal could put Ohio's 7th congressional district at risk. The district, which stretches from the Cleveland suburbs to Amish country, was solidly Republican, with anti-Trump sentiment sweeping the country. It was not a lock, especially given that Mr. Miller's Democratic challenger, Brian Poindexter, was a union iron worker who could appeal to working-class voters. White House officials had been strategizing on how to most effectively prod Mr. Miller to withdraw. They had also explored possible replacements should Mr. Miller exit the race, according to a person familiar with the conversations. Jane Timken, a state senator and former state party chair who unsuccessfully sought the GOP nomination for Senate in 2022, had been floated as a possible alternate, though she had made clear that she did not want the job. Mr. Miller, though, had insisted in private and public that he could still win a third term and angrily rejected any suggestion that he step aside. He broadcast a lengthy live stream over the weekend in which he appeared agitated, as he denied the allegations against him. On Tuesday, after having spoken with Mr. Trump, he announced that he would open an ethics investigation into himself to clear my name from these horrific attacks on myself and family. Not long afterward, the House Ethics Committee said in a statement that it was reviewing allegations that Representative Max Miller may have engaged in domestic violence and abuse or illegal drug use. In the CNN interview, Mr. Miller tried to sidestep questions about specific allegations that had dogged his campaign, including a years-long pattern of women accusing him of abuse and his alleged use of ecstasy. "No one had told me to get off the ballot," he said, noting that Speaker Mike Johnson and other top Republicans had yet to do so. A long paper trail of court filings, including for dueling restraining orders, as well as a file that Mr. Miller released on Sunday in an apparent effort to clear his name, painted the picture of an increasingly ugly family dispute in which each side had gone to great lengths to make the other look as violent, unstable, and dishonest as possible. The back and forth was full of tragic details, including a story that Mr. Moreno told on Tuesday at the Capitol, in which he said he had recently picked up
his granddaughter, at a police station, and that Mr. Miller had refused to hand over her favorite stuffed blue bunny. Also, on Tuesday, Ms. Moreno's lawyers pointed to a picture of the couple's toddler that had been included in the file Mr. Miller posted on Sunday and accused him of publishing an image that could be considered child sexual abuse material, noting that it had been viewed at least 204,000 times before it was removed. A lawyer for Mr. Miller said the inclusion of the photograph was a mistake and that he had taken it down according to Punchbowl News, and Mr. Miller denied on CNN that the photograph had been inappropriate at all. On the ground in Mr. Miller's district this week, there was little sign of the chaos sweeping the race and alarming Republicans at the highest levels. Mr. Miller showed up on Monday at a county fair where he campaigned before a hog show and among constituents who mostly said they had not heard about the week's developments. Local officials also stayed mostly silent about the race. Three of the four Republican county chairs in Mr. Miller's district did not respond to questions on Monday about whether they supported his candidacy. Matt Miller, unrelated to the congressman, the chairman of Ashland County and the mayor of Ashland, said he did not have a final opinion on the matter. Governor Mike DeWine of Ohio, a Republican, told a reporter for Signal Ohio on Tuesday, "I am not going to weigh in on it. These are very serious allegations that he vehemently denies." Vivek Ramaswamy, another Republican who was in a competitive race for governor, did not respond to inquiries about Max Miller's situation. Senator John Husted, who was facing his own tough race to keep his seat, told Newsmax on Tuesday only that he hoped the president's intervention could help move things along. Behind closed doors, some local officials were working to figure out how to compel Mr. Miller to step aside, according to two people briefed on the conversations, and what would happen if he did. They had come to the conclusion that only Mr. Trump himself had a chance of changing Mr. Miller's mind. Former Representative Jim Renacci, a Republican and former small-town mayor who represented a House district that covered much of the same area from 2011 to 2019, said he had been fielding calls about stepping in to seek the seat. "I am convinced of this. The only person that would have a chance and might not even have a chance is me," he said from a bench in downtown Wadsworth on Monday night, citing his name recognition in the district and the difficulties of running a potentially short race. "And even when I think of it, it would be a daunting challenge." Mr. Renacci also stopped short of saying that Mr. Miller should withdraw. At the Medina County Fair, where Mr. Miller appeared on Monday, the Republican Party booth was advertising his picture next to a sign that said "Re-elect." Volunteers declined to discuss his campaign, saying only that they were praying for him. Across the aisle at the Democratic Party booth, volunteers were registering voters. U.S. politics. Judge pained as he grants dismissal of January 6th charges against Oath Keepers. The judge, Amit P. Mehta, blasted the administration's request for a dismissal in the case, saying it bestowed unearned grace on the Oath Keepers defendants by wiping the records clean, by Alan Foyer. A federal judge expressed deep regret on Tuesday as he granted a request by the Justice Department to throw out criminal charges against eight members of the far-right Oath Keepers militia who were charged with seditious conspiracy for the central role they played in the storming of the Capitol on January 6th, 2021. The move by the judge, Amit P. Mehta, came less than a month after one of his colleagues in federal district court...

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To find out more about the WHRO Voice, please call area code 757-889-9379.

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Tune in for a live reading from the Virginia Voice of the Richmond Times-Dispatch beginning at 8:10 a.m. The Virginian Pilot is read live beginning at 10 a.m. with rebroadcast at 3 p.m. The Daily Press can be heard live at 11:30 a.m. with rebroadcast at 4:30. The Virginia Gazette from Williamsburg airs at 1 p.m. and again at 7 in the evening. The Suffolk News Herald begins at 2 p.m. and can be heard again at 9 p.m. At 6 o'clock, begin your evening with All Things Considered and Marketplace. At 8 o'clock, tune in for the New York Times. The Washington Post can be heard at 10 p.m., followed by the Wall Street Journal at 11 o'clock. And from midnight until 8:10 a.m., enjoy a variety of late-night programs from the Virginia Voice and WHRV, including book readings, the BBC World Service, and Morning Edition. 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
1: Hello, and welcome to the WHRO Voice, where we will be reading highlights from local regional newspapers every Monday through Sunday. Our audio reading programs are specifically designed for and primarily directed to people who are blind, visually impaired, or have other conditions preventing them from reading standard printed material. My name is Denise Klein, and I'll be reading highlights from the Suffolk News Herald for the week of August 5th, 2026. And lead story is New School Keeps Wolverine Spirit Alive, this by Ed Pugh. A rush of emotions filled the air Thursday as about 200 residents joined city and school leaders to cut the ribbon on the new $74.6 million John F. Kennedy Middle School, ending decades of waiting while keeping a community landmark in East Suffolk. The 800-student building replaces a deteriorating school that opened in 1965. But Thursday's ribbon cutting marked more than the end of a construction project. For generations of Wolverines, it settled a long-running question over whether Kennedy's name, history, and future would remain rooted in East Suffolk. Under the late July sun, a gold ribbon stretched across the entrance as graduates, educators, elected officials, and community members gathered outside. Many spent years pushing for the moment. Some wiped away tears after stepping inside. School board member Tyrone Riddick was among them. "When I walked in and I saw it, I cried," Riddick said. Riddick's family history runs through Kennedy. His parents attended the school. So did aunts, uncles, and cousins. Some played football or basketball. Others marched in the band or later returned to teach. Riddick attended sixth grade there and joined Future Business Leaders of America, where he said teachers introduced him to business and parliamentary procedure, skills he still uses as an elected official. But his thoughts Thursday also turned to people who did not live to see the ribbon fall. Former school board member Lorraine Skeeter, Riddick's cousin, advocated for a new Kennedy before he joined the board. Another cousin, teacher Amanda Riddick Rogers, asked him before her death not to allow the school to be removed from the community. "I looked at my cousin and I said, 'Cousin, I got you. This will happen. It's going to happen. I promise you,' Riddick said." Rogers lived to see discussions advance and the school's groundbreaking. Skeeter, who served on the board for 25 years, did not. I really would have loved for her to get to see the fruit of her labor," Riddick said, his voice breaking. "I stand on her strong shoulders." Principal Chanel Woods also opened Thursday's ceremony by recognizing those who helped bring the project forward. "Today is much more than the opening of a new building," Woods said. "It is the beginning of a new chapter." Woods belongs to both chapters. She was part of the final graduating class of John F. Kennedy High School before it became a middle school in 1990. She returned as an educator and will now lead Kennedy into its new home. "As an alum, I'm proud, very proud," Woods said, "being able to come back and serve as principal. That was a dream in itself." The original school opened as John F. Kennedy High School in 1965 and graduated its first class in 1966. It was the largest of three Suffolk schools built at the time and included a vocational education wing. Kennedy became a middle school in 1990, but its high school alumni remained part of its identity. Superintendent John B. Gordon III said he heard the same message through repeated meetings with alumni. "We are JFK, whether the building served high school or middle school students." Graduates from the 1960s, 1970s, and 1980s continued mentoring students, supporting programs, and donating to the school long after their final classes there. That alumni base was the heartbeat, Gordon said. They also let me know that they were getting tired. They had been waiting for this project for a very long time, and I made that promise to them. School board member Karen Jenkins, another Kennedy graduate and representative of the Cypress Borough, where the school sits, said years of planning documents and architectural drawings could not prepare her for walking through the finished building. When I saw it, I was speechless, and just tears flowed, Jenkins said. Inside, alumni found their own lives looking back at them. Photographs pulled from decades of yearbooks line the walls. Murals trace Kennedy's history from its years as a high school through its transition into a middle school. Black and gold run through the building, while dark wood accents recall the old high school bleachers. People are walking in here now, crying because they see themselves on the wall, Jenkins said. That's how important it is. We are family. We are the village. One of those faces belongs to Christopher Hearn, a Kennedy alumnus pictured with his longtime friend Willie Ford in a photograph overlooking the cafeteria. Seeing your own picture on the wall hits different all those years coming back at once, Hearn said. He said he was very glad to share the memory with Ford, whom he has known since kindergarten. The displays were not placed in the building as an afterthought. Gordon said alumni donated photographs, memorabilia, and pieces of their lives to give the new school Kennedy's culture from the moment its doors opened. School board chair Sean McGee said the original building may be disappearing, but its identity remains. Even though we lost the old building coming into

the new school Kennedy's culture from the moment its doors opened. School board chair Sean McGee said the original building may be disappearing, but its identity remains. Even though we lost the old building coming into the new building, I feel like that spirit is still here, McGee said. Keeping that spirit on East Washington Street required a fight. By 2021, Kennedy ranked among Suffolk public school buildings with the greatest need. A facilities assessment classified it in poor condition, identified about $12.8 million in high priority repairs, and projected more than $19.1 million in deferred maintenance across 10 years. The same facilities plan offered two paths. Suffolk could replace Kennedy on its existing campus with a 600-student body, or student school, rather, then estimated at about $35.2 million in 2020 dollars. Or it could consolidate Kennedy and Forest Glen Middle Schools into a 1,200-student building on the Forest Glen property or another site, an option estimated at $55.7 million. The consolidation option promised lower operating costs to Kennedy alumni. It threatened something that could not be reduced to a line in a budget. Our alumni was not having it, Woods said. They did petitions and everything. Jenkins said she and other supporters pushed to rebuild Kennedy where generations had studied, competed, and gathered. Because this is history right here, Jenkins said. Riddick said Kennedy had long served as more than a school. The campus hosted boys and girls club activities, city recreation programs, youth football, baseball, adult basketball, and summer meals. It was where children went after school and where families met for community events. It was a place residents knew they could find support. This was our center of hope, Riddick said. This was our transformation center. This was our resource center. Rebuilding elsewhere, he said, would have removed that center from a neighborhood that already felt overlooked. The side of the tracks is often forgotten, or this side of the tracks is often forgotten about, Riddick said. When you drive through this part of the city versus others, you see a difference, a noticeable difference. The new school sends a different message, he said. It's a sign of hope, Riddick said. It's a sign that you have not been forgotten. McGee also pointed to the pace of construction and investment in Suffolk and said the Kennedy Project shows families in East Suffolk that the city is investing in them. To me, it means hope and opportunity, McGee said. It's serving them. It's giving them resources that they need and showing them that, hey, we care about you. Mayor Mike Duman called the opening evidence of what the city and school division could accomplish through a shared investment in students. As impressive as this facility is, its greatest value will never be found in its bricks, glass, or technology, Duman said. Its true greatness will come from the people inside it. The replacement project grew well beyond the 600-student concept outlined in 2021. The finished school has space for 800 students, a decision officials said gives the division room for enrollment growth and future expansion. Gordon placed the final project cost at $74.6 million during Thursday's ceremony. Jenkins said the project became more expensive as construction prices climbed after the COVID-19 pandemic, and its scope expanded to include facilities for regional special education and school technology operations. The building itself bears little resemblance to the school it replaces. A broad entrance opens into light-filled common areas. Tiered learning steps can hold a class, student presentation, or informal gatherings. Wide learning corridors provide places for small groups to work outside the classroom, reinforcing the project-based approach. Modern classrooms, technology spaces, and flexible work areas replace a building alumni remembered for floods, moisture problems, and aging systems. Riddick described the new design as excellence with intentionality. You see how we celebrate our past all the way from 1965 up until 1990, when it was converted over into a middle school, he said, pointing to the mural that lines the cafeteria. Hearn said the school's design creates an I want to come to school feeling while giving students and teachers

the resources they need. He described the building as a state-of-the-art facility that will help prepare students for the next stage of their education. He said the new Kennedy, along with Suffolk's new downtown library, demonstrates the city's willingness to invest in places where residents can learn and grow. The city has proven that they are investing in giving the citizens of Suffolk the best opportunity to have resources to grow and learn with the new library and now the new JFK Middle School, Hearn said. Woods helped shape one of the building's most visible features. When asked what Kennedy needed, she pointed to the crowds that attended school sporting events. "My parents come out for athletic events, so I need a full gym," Woods regarded telling them, or recalled rather telling them. They built one. The school will also host a middle year's STEM program for sixth graders, giving students earlier exposure to science, technology, engineering, and mathematics before they select high school programs. Gordon said Kennedy's academic performance has improved over the past 3 years, and the school was only a few points from reaching the division's distinguished category. He expects the new surroundings, STEM opportunities, and community pride to help students take another step. The work, however, is not yet complete. Crews have begun demolishing the former school, a process Gordon said could take 3 to 6 months. The old building's footprint will become a new athletic field with parking arranged around it. Future work could include expanded seating, new bleachers, and a track similar to those at Suffolk High Schools. "When you turn off Washington Street," Gordon said, "you're going to feel that Wolverine pride as soon as you turn in." Woods now waits for returning students, particularly those who spent 6th or 7th grade in the old building, to see what replaced it. "I hope the eyes get real big," Woods said. Some of the students were here today, and they were blown away. Jenkins plans to be at the entrance when the buses arrive on August 24th. Her granddaughter will attend Kennedy, and Jenkins said she will likely become emotional again as she welcomes the students. "I hope when they walk into the new school, they have a new attitude," Jenkins said. "A brand new school, a brand new attitude when they walk through the door, because they're going to be amazed. They're going to be amazed." And camera citations decline across Suffolk. This by Ed Pugh. Automated traffic cameras have produced substantial declines in violations at Suffolk school zones, work zones, and intersections, city officials told the city council on Wednesday, July 15th. The city is also changing how it accounts for and spends camera revenue after Virginia lawmakers placed tighter restrictions on the money's use. During a presentation to council, Police Chief James Bowie said citations have declined at each location. The reductions ranged from about 14% at one busy downtown intersection to 90% at a red light camera on Pruden Boulevard. Creekside Elementary School recorded an 84% decline in citations. Violations fell 66.9% at Nansemet Suffolk Academy's Pruden Boulevard campus and 56.7% at its Harborview campus. The city also reported declines at 63% at Oakland Elementary and Mac Ben Jr. Elementary, 64% at Elephant's Fork Elementary, 62.9% at Florence Bowser Elementary, and 59% at Nansemet Parkway Elementary. Citations fell 50% at John F. Kennedy Middle School, 53% at John Yates Middle School, and 66% near Kings Fork Middle and High Schools. Bowie said the cameras were installed to make drivers reconsider their speed in areas where students, road crews, and other people are particularly vulnerable. It had nothing to do with anything else except to change the behavior to make our construction workers and our students safer, Bowie said. The city currently operates 12 school zone cameras, 51 school bus stop arm cameras, and 8 red light cameras. No work zone speed cameras were active at the time of Bowie's presentation. "At this moment, there are 0 speed work cameras going at this time," Bowie told the council. According to Virginia code, a speed enforcement camera may be installed and plainly visible without actively issuing citations. State law does not require an installed camera to be removed or concealed whenever enforcement is temporarily inactive.
Bowie said citations also dropped sharply during the Route 58 construction project, including at the Southeastern Public Service Authority interchange and along Holland Road. According to the city, the Route 58 cameras issued 147,620 citations, including 61,825 to eastbound drivers and 85,795 to westbound drivers. As of July 7th, the city had collected, 6,536,452.91 in fines from Route 58 violations. That amount is not final because additional payments may still be received or processed. Council member Timothy Johnson called Route 58 the program's ultimate success story, saying motorists continue to slow down even after the long-running construction project ended. "The people are still going slow," Johnson said. "They're still watching the signs, and this all works." At red light camera locations, the city reported a nearly 32% decline at Harborview Boulevard and Bridge Road, a 15% increase at College Drive and Bridge Road, and 60% decline at Holland Road and Route 58. According to Bowie, the smallest reduction was about 14.4% at Main Street and Constance Road. Bowie attributed the difference to the consistently heavy traffic at the intersection. Several council members questioned whether drivers understand that they must stop completely before turning right on red. Council member Ebony Wright asked city staff to review violations at the Bridge Road intersections and determine whether additional signs could make the requirement clearer. Council member Leroy Bennett proposed reminder signs at other camera-enforced locations, including along Portsmouth Boulevard. City manager Kevin Hughes said staff would examine the footage for patterns, but cautioned against treating camera intersections differently from other roads. "The rule is the rule," Hughes said. You're supposed to stop at whether it's a red light or whether it's a stop sign." Bowie said every vehicle must stop independently. A driver cannot proceed behind another car on the theory that the line of vehicles has already stopped. City officials also reviewed changes to state law governing the revenue collected through automated enforcement. The city's proposed traffic safety fund would receive camera revenue beginning July 1st. The fund was placed on Wednesday night's regular session consent agenda, where it passed unanimously. Under the revised state law, revenue must first cover program costs and projects in highway work zones, high-risk intersections, school crossing zones, and other designated safety areas. Remaining money may support traffic safety, speed management, public transit, bicycle and pedestrian projects, and other qualifying safety programs. Finance Director Stephanie Wells said the money should not be mixed with the city's broader road maintenance funds because the new law restricts it to specific purposes. Public Works Director Greg Benton said eligible projects could include sidewalks, pedestrian crossings, speed, feedback signs, lighting, and guardrails. Mayor Michael Duman said the city previously used camera revenue for a broader range of public safety expenses. The new rules would prohibit purchases such as police vehicles, radios, and bulletproof vests, he said. Duman said the city had already established a public safety committee to review spending before the General Assembly required dedicated local funds. He said about 75% to 80% of citations issued through the program have gone to people who do not live in Suffolk. And Suffolk Courthouse prepares for cell phone access law. This by Ed Pugh. Visitors will soon be allowed to carry cell phones and other portable electronics into Suffolk's courthouse under a new state law, though the devices must remain powered off and secured unless a judge authorizes their use. Sheriff David Miles said the courthouse expects to begin operating under the new policy by mid-August, once contractors install storage lockers and staff complete final preparations. Until then, he said, the courthouse will continue operating under its previous restrictions. Virginia Code 17.1-128.2
which took effect July 1st, requires the chief judge of every circuit court to establish a policy allowing court visitors to possess portable electronic devices in courthouses and courtrooms. Judges may require security inspections, limit where devices may be used, require silent mode, and prohibit their use inside courthouses or courtrooms without permission. Chief Judge William A. Glassman's order for the Suffolk Courthouse requires visitors to declare their devices at the security checkpoint. Small devices must be powered off, screened, and placed inside a secure container approved by the sheriff. Larger devices that cannot fit inside the containers must be stored in free lockers near the courthouse entrance. Miles said the implementation delay stems from the time needed to secure funding, purchase equipment, and coordinate the locker installation. Meeting the new requirements will cost the city $23,921.06 for the secure cases and storage lockers. The expense was not included in the sheriff's original budget because the governor had not signed the legislation until May, months after Miles submitted his budget request. The city later authorized immediate funding for the equipment. Miles said the state provided neither money nor additional positions to carry out the law. "This didn't come with any money," Miles said. "It was a very challenging timeline. We made a lot of progress, but you're still at the mercy of availability." The governor signed the legislation in May, months after the city's annual budget process began. Miles said the city had to authorize immediate funding because he could not include the expenses in the budget request submitted in December. Miles said the change will require more employees at the courthouse entrance, particularly during the morning rush. "It's going to slow down the process a little bit because we have to still screen everything that comes in," Miles said. The additional screening could also affect visitors arriving for heavy general district court dockets and afternoon proceedings involving groups of people, Miles said. He urged anyone with scheduled court business to arrive early, though the sheriff's office cannot yet estimate how much more additional time visitors will need. For phones, smartwatches, and other small electronics, the sheriff's office purchased clear, hard plastic cases secured with magnetic locks. Miles said a case should have enough room for a cell phone, smartwatch, and possibly a wireless earbud case. Visitors will retain possession of the locked cases while inside the courthouse. Deputies or court personnel will unlock them when a judge authorizes someone to use a device. Glassman's order requires the courthouse to provide at least 50 lockers on a first-come, first-served basis. A visitor who declines to use an available locker cannot enter the courthouse with a device that is too large for one of the portable cases. According to Miles, the courthouse will have about 60 free lockers arranged in four banks of 15. Visitors will create a temporary personal code each time they use one. The law and court order also protect access to electronic evidence. A visitor who needs a stored device during a hearing must tell security personnel. A deputy will retrieve the device and take it to the courtroom, where it may be used with the presiding judge's permission before being powered off and returned to storage. The courthouse will designate an area in the front lobby where visitors may use their devices. Outside that area, devices must remain secured unless a judge permits their use. Photography, audio, or video recording and live streaming remain prohibited without prior written approval or authorization from a circuit court judge. A device used in violation of the policy or a related court order may be confiscated. The policy applies to courthouse visitors. It does not apply in the same manner to attorneys, court employees, law enforcement officers, and others performing official duties. Standalone cameras and recording equipment are also excluded from the order's definition of portable electronic devices. Miles said the order has been posted at courthouse entrances since July 1st. Once the lockers are installed, the sheriff's office plans to inform the public through a media release, post instructions on social media, and produce a short video showing visitors how the process works. Miles said the sheriff's office has been monitoring this bill and preparing deputies for several months before the governor signed it into law.
We've demonstrated how to operate the devices, Miles said. We've given them the locations of where in the courtrooms we'll stage everything, how the front lobby will function. The remaining step is completing the installation. And Suffolk Public Schools approves $255 million amended budget. This by Ed Pugh. The Suffolk School Board approved a $255 million amended operating budget July 23rd that provides a 4% raise for all employees and restores most of a previously announced $2 million reduction. The board voted 4-0 to adopt the revised fiscal 2026-27 budget after receiving additional state funding and appropriations from the city. Four of the board's six members attended the meeting. The amended budget totals $255,005,201. That's an increase of about $6.9 million from the $248,120,235 budget the board adopted using preliminary state revenue estimates. Superintendent John B. Gordon III said employees will begin seeing a 4% raise in August, although the timing of the changes may vary for 12-month employees. Chief Financial Officer Anthony LeBron said that the division returned to the board because the General Assembly did not finalize the state budget until after the school board had adopted its spending plan. City Council subsequently appropriated the additional state money and local funding needed to complete the revised budget. We're going to go back to our teams and finalize implementing all the different budget changes, the 4% increase in salaries, and everything else that has been adjusted, LeBron said. State revenue increased from about $135.8 million to nearly $140 million. LeBron said the new state funding included money for employee compensation, special education, programs for at-risk students, food and nutrition services, school operations, and infrastructure. The state provides compensation money based on the number of positions required under Virginia's standards of quality, rather than every employee working for the division. LeBron said Suffolk Public Schools had to find additional money within its operating budget to provide the full 4% raise to all employees. The city's appropriation increased by about $2.65 million from approximately $86.2 million to $88.85 million. That increase included $1.5 million in unfinished purchases and projects carried over from fiscal 2025-26. LeBron said those expenses include a fiber optic cable project being completed with the city and school buses that have been ordered but not delivered. The city also provided $688,000 to restore the remaining portion of a $2 million reduction made during the earlier budget process. The division had found enough state and other revenue to restore most of that reduction, but remained $688,000 short. Another $466,000 represents an estimated year-end surplus from fiscal 2025-26 that the city reappropriated for specific school projects. The food services budget increased by $57,000 to account for the larger employee raise. Federal grant totals remain preliminary. LeBron said the division expects to return to the board in the fall after receiving updated federal allocations for programs such as Title I. LeBron also warned that student absences can reduce the amount of state money the division ultimately receives. Virginia bases a portion of school funding on average daily membership, or ADM, which measures student enrollment during the school year. The division uses projected enrollment to budget for teachers, support employees, textbooks, computers, and other expenses. Students who miss more than 15 consecutive school days must be removed from the enrollment count, LeBron said. If actual enrollment is lower than projected, the state can reduce the division's funding after much of the money has already been spent. The $9,968 per student figure used during the presentation was an illustration and not the division's actual per pupil funding amount.
The worst part is that that adjustment happens in June, LeBron said. We have already spent the money in salaries for teachers, for assistant teachers, for textbooks, for computers. A decline involving dozens of students could force the division to delay other spending or return money to the state, he said. If you were to ask me what keeps me up at night, ADM would be one of them, LeBron said. You're listening to highlights from the Suffolk News Herald for the week of August 5th, 2026 on the WHRO Voice. And here is the final story on page one, Nansemut Parkway Bridge reopening on August 21st. The Nansemut Parkway Bridge over Beeman's Mill Pond is scheduled to reopen to traffic on Friday, August 21st, following a replacement project that closed the roadway near Mac Ben Elementary School. The new bridge replaces a structure built in 1920. It is wider than the former crossing, meets current Virginia Department of Transportation standards, and includes a sidewalk, according to the city's Capital Improvement Project page. The bridge was also constructed separately from the existing dam. The Suffolk Public Works Department said the replacement was designed to improve safety and travel along the Nansemut Parkway corridor. The city lists the project's total cost at $4.59 million, including about $4.21 million for construction, $262,150 for preliminary engineering, and $113,815 for right-of-way costs. Construction was scheduled from spring 2025 through August 2026. And Sentara notifies Anthem of contract terminations. Sentara Health notified Anthem Blue Cross Blue Shield of Virginia that it intends to allow certain commercial, Medicare, and Medicaid contracts to expire if the two organizations do not reach a new agreement. Sentara announced the decision Thursday, July 31st, after what it described as more than 8 months of negotiations. The health system said the affected agreements cover nearly 380,000 Anthem members in Virginia. The termination notice does not prevent the organizations from continuing negotiations or reaching an agreement, according to the release. No immediate changes have been made to patients' coverage. Anthem members may continue receiving care from Sentara doctors and using Sentara hospitals and other facilities at their current in-network rates. Certain commercial and Medicare agreements will remain in effect through at least December 31st, while Medicaid agreements will remain in effect through January 28, 2027. Other contracts are scheduled to expire on a rolling basis during 2027, the release said. Sentara said the negotiations have stalled because Anthem has not agreed to reimbursement rates that the health system believes reflect the costs of providing care. The health system also alleged that Anthem owes more than $105 million for claims that have remained unpaid for more than 90 days. Sentara said Anthem has not paid $12 million connected to a 2025 billing settlement and has withheld another $4 million by lowering the classified severity of some emergency department visits. As a not-for-profit health system, every dollar we receive goes back into our mission, not to shareholders, Aubrey L. Lane, Jr., Sentara's executive vice president and chief administrative officer, said in a release. Lane said Sentara's existing reimbursement rates from Anthem do not cover the health system's cost of delivering care. We cannot accept an arrangement that requires us to absorb significant losses for critical payment care, Lane said. We remain ready to reach a fair agreement, and Anthem must come to the table prepared to do the same. Sentara said Anthem members could face higher out-of-pocket expenses, changes in their care relationships, and fewer provider choices if an agreement is not reached. And downtown intersection to close for SOAR work. The intersection of Commerce and Bank Streets in downtown Suffolk will close to traffic from August 3rd through August 31st for sanitary SOAR construction. A contractor working for the Suffolk Department of Public Utilities will complete the work at the intersection, which is northeast of and behind the Mills E. Godwin Courts complex, according to a city news release.
Detour signs will be posted for motorists traveling east or west on Bank Street, south on Grace Street, and north on Commerce Street. Drivers accessing the Main Street Daycare and Preschool parking lot behind Main Street United Methodist Church must enter from North Main Street. Public parking lots near the intersection will remain open during construction. Norfolk man arrested in Keaton Way shooting. A Norfolk man has been arrested in connection with a shooting Wednesday night in Suffolk that left one man with life-threatening injuries. Brian Arthur Thompson, 37, of Norfolk, was taken into custody Friday, according to the Suffolk Police Department. The arrest stemmed from a shooting reported at about 10:30 p.m., July 29th, in the 400 block of Keaton Way. Officers responding to the scene found an adult man suffering from life-threatening injuries. Suffolk Fire and Rescue transported the victim to a local hospital, according to police. Following the investigation, detectives identified Thompson as the suspect and obtained warrants charging him with attempted first-degree murder, malicious wounding, burglary, use of a firearm in the commission of a felony, possession of a firearm by a convicted felon, and shooting into an occupied dwelling. No additional information about the victim's condition or the circumstances surrounding the shooting were released. The investigation remains ongoing. And lighter news, a Saturday cinema continues with SpongeBob. Suffolk Parks and Recreation will continue its Saturday cinema series August 22nd with a free outdoor showing of the SpongeBob movie, Search for SquarePants, at the Holland Ballfields. Family activities will begin at 6:30 p.m., followed by the movie at 8:30 p.m. The Ballfields are at 6720 Raritan Boulevard. Activities will include yard games, a jellyfish craft station, a magnetic sea creature game, and a bubble play area, according to a City News release. Admission is free, and attendees are encouraged to bring blankets and lawn chairs. Children must be accompanied by an adult. More information is available from Suffolk Parks and Recreation at 757-514-7250. Turning now to the opinion page in the Suffolk News Herald and the opinion of the paper, think before you post. Scroll through the comments beneath almost any local news story, and the pattern is familiar. A Suffolk Council decision becomes an excuse to insult someone's intelligence. A complaint about traffic on Route 58 somehow ends with two people arguing about national politics. August is National Civility Month, an observance built around kindness, empathy, and respect. Those ideas may sound simple, but they are badly needed in the places where many of us now conduct our public conversations, Facebook pages, neighborhood groups, and news comment sections. We should be able to disagree without treating the person on the other side as an enemy. That does not mean people must avoid discussing difficult subjects. It does not mean residents should stop criticizing elected officials, questioning public spending, or challenging decisions that affect their neighborhoods. Strong opinions are part of a healthy community. Personal attacks are not. There is a difference between saying an argument is wrong and saying the person making it is stupid. There is a difference between questioning a public official's decision and attacking that person's family, appearance, or character. There is a difference between pointing out inaccurate information and humiliating someone for getting a fact wrong. Too many social media users now no longer recognize those lines or simply do not care. The problem is not limited to a few rude comments. The Anti-Defamation League reported 22% of Americans experienced severe harassment on social media during the 12 months covered by its 2024 survey, up from 18% the previous year. Most local disagreements never reach that level. Still, smaller acts of cruelty create an environment where harsher behavior becomes easier to excuse. One insult invites another. Sarcasm replaces discussion. People stop responding to the actual issue and begin searching profiles for ammunition. By the time the argument is over, no one has learned anything. No problem has been solved. Social media makes that behavior easy.
A person can fire off a response in seconds, often before reading the full original comment. The distance of a screen removes the facial expressions and tone that might cause someone to reconsider those same words during an in-person conversation. Yet the people on the other side of the screen are still our neighbors. Civility is not weakness. It takes more discipline to answer an argument thoughtfully than to toss out an insult. National Civility Month will not transform social media in 31 days, but it can remind us that every comment is a choice. Before pressing post, ask one question. Would I say this to the person's face? If the answer is no, perhaps it does not belong on the screen either. And in the column, Dear Mom, How Do I Host? This is written by Christy McCormally, who is a writer and hospitality educator whose work explores how the way we gather shapes a meaningful life. And her column this week is entitled, You Do Not Need More People. Loneliness is not a math problem. It is a question of whether anyone in your life is sitting in a room where you can tell the truth. You have a friend who is lonely. She has told you so. She is one of those whose calendar would exhaust somebody 20 years younger. Her people adore her. She would be the first name on anybody's list. There is a particular way a woman says she is fine, and it does not sound like anything at all, and that is how you can tell. Or she is you, in which case you knew it before you got to the end of that sentence. Either way, the advice is the same, and everybody gives it. Go acquire more people. Pickleball, a small group at church, one of those apps that matches you with women in your zip code who also like to walk. Volunteer somewhere, they say, as though what she needs is a shift. There is research on this now, for anyone who requires a study before believing her own life. Some very thorough people at Bristol went through a genetics database the size of a small country to establish that loneliness is about the quality of your relationships, while isolation is about the number of them, and that the quality one is doing the damage. I would have told them the same thing for the price of a casserole. She is not short on people. She is short on rooms. An honest room is smaller than you think. 6 women. 8 if 2 of them are quiet. It runs long, past the point where anyone is still eating, the candles down to nubs, and somebody's shoes off under the table. Then one of them says the thing she has not said out loud yet, about her marriage, or her mother, or the job she is about to lose. And the room does not flinch, and does not race to fix it. It sits there, and lets her finish. You have been in one. You could probably count them on one hand. We have gotten very good at building substitutes. A therapist is a fine thing, and I am glad she has one. But the honesty runs one direction, and the hour has a price on it. A group text is honesty, with nobody in the room, which is why it can go on for 11 years without anybody's life actually changing. Someone has to build the room. That is the whole job, and it is why hosting is not a hobby. The reason a woman will not build one is never the reason she gives you. She will tell you the dining room needs painting, that her chairs came out of 2 different centuries, that the overhead light is in there is an interrogation, and she cannot cook anything that does not start on a sheet pan. But here is the part no one says out loud, and I include myself. An honest room costs you something. Once a person tells you the truth at your table, you are on the hook for it. So a great many of us have quietly decided we would rather be lonely than owe anybody that much. We keep the evenings pleasant and the conversation general, and everybody gets home by 10 with nothing to carry. It is a bargain. It is a bad one. Nearly everybody has made one. Which brings me to the question I would rather not ask you. Whose rooms are you in? Not whose table have you set. You have set plenty of tables, and you will set plenty more.
I mean, when was the last time you were the one who said the hard thing out loud and let seven women look at you while you said it? If you cannot come up with an answer, you are not lonely for lack of people. You have been holding everyone else's truth and handing over none of your own. A woman can run out of room that way, in a house that is never empty. Women have been building these rooms for a very long time, mostly without credit, and almost always while everyone assumed the food was the point. The food was never the point. What gets built at those tables does not photograph. A grief carried by eight people instead of one. A bad decision talked all the way through before anybody acted on it. That work is old and it is not decorative, and it does not keep itself alive. Somebody has to set the table. Fewer people, more often, the same people. That last one is the one no one wants to hear because it means having them back when the novelty is gone. An honest room is not built in one night. It gets built when the same six women come back in March and again in June, and by the third time, no one is being careful with you. You do not need more people. You need six chairs and an evening no one is trying to get out of, and you need to be sitting in one of them. And also on the opinion page, Chris Quilpa's column, Fast Food Restaurants Not Senior Friendly? Gone are the days when human services were readily available for everyone, including seniors, the elderly, and the disabled. Self-service has become the norm. Go to a gas station to fill your vehicle. No one's there outside to say, how may I help you? Reality check. You're on your own. Fill up your vehicle yourself. There's growing frustration among customers, like senior citizens or the elderly, especially when they need help and no one's there to offer it. They feel they're taken for granted. They feel they don't matter anymore. Automation has taken over businesses, including the food industry. With the introduction and existence of artificial intelligence, AI, in the business and industrial world, human resources, those skilled, are gradually being replaced or laid off. Their jobs can be eliminated because of the proliferation of automation. With AI, automation becomes more efficient, cost-effective, productive, and profitable. The fact is, there are many baby boomers, senior citizens, and the elderly who are not yet tech-savvy. They may find it difficult to catch up with technology, or they may have limited access to it for whatever reason. Especially nowadays, almost everything you order and request for service is through apps. You know them. They prefer simplicity, the simple way of doing things in life. They avoid complicated things, are indifferent or hesitant to accept change or to change what they've been used to doing in life. Besides, it takes time to learn and to adjust to new things foreign or alien to them. Yes, it's Greek to them. Even if they have smartphones, they still feel inadequate to maximize the use of their phones. They need younger ones to show them how to upload and use apps, for example. Although there are some who may be willing to adapt and to learn new things and ways of doing things, they feel left out. They feel impatient and uncomfortable when new things are introduced to them. They're old and elderly, they admit. Complicated things, electronic gadgets don't appeal to them. They prefer simplicity, plain and simple living, and doing things the simple way. I'd like to cite one scenario that my wife and I witnessed while dining out at a popular chain restaurant one summer day. A couple in their mid-60s or early 70s, maybe, appeared to want to dine in. They approached one of the kiosks and started to order their meal. At that time, there was no employee at the front. They kept playing with a monitor in that kiosk. They tried to figure out how to use the monitor to order food. Out of frustration, maybe, they switched to the other kiosk. No luck. Feeling embarrassed and disappointed, they gave up and left the restaurant. I could sense their disappointment and frustration. I tried to get up and help, but they were already out in the parking lot and in their car. The couple could have called for help, or one of the restaurant employees could have been available to help them. Instead, the employees were busy in the back working, preparing food, and there's one manning the drive-in or the drive-through window for those drive-through customers. Will there be a change or an adjustment in their business strategy for these fast food restaurants to realize that there are customers who feel ignored or neglected because they are not technically, computer digitally savvy to dine in their respective restaurants?
Unless they have that strategy to not allow or to limit their customers to dine in and or use their restrooms for their customers only, there will always be customers who refuse or are indifferent to dine in. Customers are always right to choose where they feel wanted, served, and valued, we thought. Sign of the times, folks? Have changes taken place at the expense of customers? How may I help you? It's a thing of the past, huh? And the following obituaries appear in the Suffolk News Herald for the week of August 5th, 2026. Andrew Carlton Farrell passed away July 4th at the age of 68. Memorial service and celebration of life will be on August 8th at 11 a.m. at Halifax United Methodist Church in Halifax, Virginia. Powell Funeral Home in South Boston, Virginia is assisting the family. Ann Wakefield Peachy, known as Dixie, passed away on July 30th at the age of 88. Visitation will be on August 20th from 4:30 to 6 p.m. at St. Paul's Episcopal Church in Suffolk. Service will be on Saturday, August 22nd at 11 a.m. at the church. R.W. Baker Funeral Home is assisting her family. Ernest L. Towns passed away July 31st at the age of 84. Visitation will be Wednesday, August 5th from 3 to 5 p.m. at Shivers Funeral Chapel. Celebration of life will be on Thursday, August 6th at 11 a.m. at Sandy Mount Baptist Church in Smithfield. Interment will follow the service in Carver Memorial Cemetery. Jonas Larry Jr. passed away at the age of 86 on July 31st. Viewing will be on Friday, August 21st from 10 to 11 a.m. at Crocker Funeral Home, followed by a graveside service at Piney Grove Baptist Church Cemetery in Virginia Beach. Flindolf Bailey Jr. passed away July 27th at the age of 85. Viewing will be Thursday, August 6th at 10:30 a.m. at Crocker Funeral Home, and the service follows at noon. Erica Daltrey passed away July 27th at the age of 53. Celebration of life will be on Saturday, August 8th at noon at St. Mark A.M.E. Zion Church in Suffolk. She will be laid to rest in Carver Memorial Cemetery. Crocker Funeral Home has been entrusted with all arrangements. James Edward known as Butch, passed away on July 21st, no age given. Viewing will be on Thursday, August 6th, 3 to 7 p.m. at Crocker Funeral Home. Celebration of life will be at 1 p.m. Friday, August 7th at the funeral home. He will be laid to rest at Carver Memorial Cemetery. Wilbur Holland Jr. passed away July 19th at the age of 79. Viewing will be on Thursday, August 6th from 3 to 7 p.m. at Crocker Funeral Home. Celebration of life will be at noon on Friday, August 7th at First Baptist Church in Mahan. Mr. Holland, a veteran of the United States Air Force, will be laid to rest with military honors at Albert G. Horton Jr. Memorial Veterans Cemetery on Monday, August 10th at 1 p.m. And Lewis Douglas Jr., known as Timmy, passed away on July 14th. He was born February 23rd, 1962 in Suffolk. Celebration of life will be on August 7th at 3:30 p.m. at Crocker Funeral Home. He will be laid to rest at 10:30 a.m. Monday, August 10th at Southview Cemetery in Franklin. There's no listing of community events in this week's Suffolk News Herald, so I did find a number of items to conclude this hour. Let's go to This Week in History. August 5th, 1583. The first British colony in North America was founded by Sir Humphrey Gilbert, a British navigator and explorer. He sighted the Newfoundland coast and took possession of the area around St. John's Harbor in the name of the Queen. He was later lost at sea in a storm off the Azores on his return trip to England. On August 5th, 1861, President Abraham Lincoln signed into law the first federal income tax, a 3% tax on incomes over $800, as an emergency wartime measure during the Civil War. However, the tax was never actually put into effect. And on August 5th, 1962,
Film star Marilyn Monroe died at age 36 from an overdose of sleeping pills. She made 29 films during her career and came to symbolize Hollywood glamour. And this hopefully helpful information is Search for Unclaimed Property. This is a notice put out by Andrew R. Owen, City Treasurer. Virginia Department of the Treasury and the City of Suffolk Treasurer's Office invite you to search for unclaimed property. Virginia Treasury staff will provide individualized one-on-one support to callers, helping them search for and start the claim process for any unclaimed property that you might have that's being held by the Commonwealth. Now, some unclaimed property might be a dormant or inactive bank account, uncashed checks, utility deposits, securities, dividends, insurance policy proceeds, etc. So if you should have any interest in this or believe you might have unclaimed property and might be a bit overwhelmed by the process, call in anytime to this number, 1-800-468-1088. And this information that I also would like to include, because it can be so helpful, free mosquito dunks. Eliminate mosquito breeding sites. You can pick up a packet at fire stations, libraries, recreation centers, city hall, visitor center, or public works operations, and they can help you hopefully fight any mosquito situation you might have on your property. 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
1: 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Coming up is the Washington Post. 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
2: This is Anne reading from the Washington Post on Wednesday, August 5th. How Trump's claims of vandalism at the renovated reflecting pool crumbled. By Dan Diamond, Liam Bowman, Salvador Rizzo, and Jake Spring. Standing on the basin of the Lincoln Memorial's reflecting pool early in May, President Donald Trump promised to fix the leaks and other problems that had long plagued one of the Capitol's most recognizable landmarks. It's going to last, I would say, 50 years, he said. It'll last. It's going to last a long time. Trump vowed to finish the job in time for July 4th celebrations on the National Mall. He and his aides cast the project, launched with a multimillion-dollar no-bid contract and without the normal review process, as a demonstration of how quickly the longtime real estate magnate could transform Washington. Trump's charges instead lasted a few days. The basin's coating began to visibly peel, with chunks of Trump's new pool liner tinted American flag blue, littering the surface and algae blooms clouding the water. Since then, the administration's response to blame vandals for the damage has morphed into a political headache, raising questions about what leaders in the administration knew as the government pursued criminal charges against four people, including former U.S. Olympian David Hearn. The president is furious at one of the most ardent supporters, Jeanine Pirro, the U.S. attorney for the nation's capital, for dropping vandalism charges against the four people in recent days. Prosecutors, in a Friday court ruling, blamed the damage on flawed installation work and said the Interior Department had not shared critical information in a timely manner. Trump lashed out at Pirro on social media and delivered a very pointed message in a phone call Saturday, a White House official said. On Monday, he renewed the criticism from the Oval Office, saying she had folded like an umbrella. The Reflecting Pool project, intended as a showcase for Trump's ability to quickly get things done, has instead become a speed bump in his second term. Its problem-riddled rollout comes as Trump presses ahead with larger and more complex projects that would remake Washington's skyline, including a new White House ballroom and a 250-foot-tall triumphal arch. The pool was drained again July 10th for more repairs. Government records strongly suggest that a rushed and botched installation by AIC, the primary contractor, led to the visible damage in the pool's liner. Pirro and one of her deputies wrote in the filing Friday, Pirro accused the Interior Department of withholding relevant documents that would have scuttled the investigation. The pool's problem had sparked tirades from Trump inside the White House, and the president soon grew angry for another reason. Pirro did not give the White House a heads up about dropping the charges, a White House official said. The president spoke with her by phone Saturday to discuss the decision, a call first reported by CNN. Trump publicly turned his ire on Pirro, too, saying on social media he disagreed 100% with her decision and again insisting that vandals were to blame. Interior Secretary Doug Burgum chimed in to agree that vandals repeatedly damaged the site, claiming the acts were caught on camera and insisting his agency had been forthcoming with Justice Department lawyers. The White House and Interior Department declined further comment, referring to Trump and Burgum's posts. Atlantic Industrial Coatings, the contractor, did not respond to repeated requests for comment. Outside observers for weeks had dismissed claims of widespread vandalism. A Washington Post analysis of satellite imagery and photos and videos taken in June during the renovation concluded that the basin's peeling was probably caused by application errors. Waterproofing experts who reviewed the evidence reached the same conclusion. The administration publicly disputed that the coating had been improperly applied, but on Monday, Trump acknowledged some frustration with contractors' work. "I'm not saying I was 100% thrilled with the contractor, but the contractor was rushing," he said in the Oval Office, noting that workers had a tight deadline. He saved his sharpest words for Pirro. "I guess she choked. I don't know what the hell happened," he said. Pirro, a former Fox News host, had been a staunch defender of the president before joining his administration, and in her current role had pursued several claims of wrongdoing involving Trump's perceived political foes, having setbacks in court along the way, including a failed attempt to prosecute a D.C. man for misdemeanor assault after throwing a sandwich at a federal agent last year. The 20-page filing by prosecutors to drop Hearn's case was extraordinary, not only because it contradicted what Trump and Pirro had said publicly about charges, but because it painstakingly outlined Interior Department documents showing problems with the liner's installation and how prosecutors came to feel deceived. Pirro reviewed and signed off on the motion after speaking with Michael Spence, the chief of unit handling Superior Court cases in the U.S. Attorney's Office. According to people familiar with the matter who spoke on the condition of anonymity to discuss internal deliberation.

received. Pera reviewed and signed off on the motion after speaking with Michael Spence, the chief of unit handling Superior Court cases in the U.S. Attorney's Office. According to people familiar with the matter who spoke on the condition of anonymity to discuss internal deliberations. Norm Eisen, a lawyer for Hearn, said he did not accept the claim that the Justice Department was unaware of evidence indicating Hearn's innocence. Eisen cited public photographs and reports demonstrating that the damage probably stemmed from contractor errors. The idea that Jeanine Pirro and her office were somehow hornswoggled by Interior is not credible, Eisen said. This account is drawn from interviews with Justice, Interior, and White House officials, as well as public statements and documents disclosed by the Trump administration in legal battles over the reflecting pool. Some of the people spoke on the condition of anonymity because they were not authorized to discuss matters publicly. Trump decided to revamp the century-old pool early this year, saying that friends had criticized the historic site's appearance and smell. "I was getting complaints from people saying that it wasn't good," Trump told reporters. "I called Doug Burgum and he agreed." The pool's last significant renovation began during the Obama administration, took several years, and cost $34 million. Trump concluded he could do it much faster and far cheaper. The president also believed he could personally drive the project, having transformed the relationship between the White House and National Park Service staff. Trump had torn down the White House's east wing to build a planned 90,000-square-foot ballroom addition, begun planning a triumphal arch near Arlington National Cemetery, and envisioned other major projects on federal parkland, such as renovating several golf courses. The pool, in comparison, felt straightforward, Trump would tell allies. The administration had also stripped away layers between on-the-ground Park Service employees and senior Interior and White House officials. Many senior Park Service employees left amid U.S. DOGE service cuts last year that reduced the agency's staff by about a quarter, leaving fewer experienced officials between junior staff and political appointees. Officials with little historic preservation experience wound up making construction decisions, while Park Service staff with experience renovating the mall would end up being sidelined. By March, the National Park Service was fast-tracking the pool project at the White House's direction. The changes, which included applying a new tinted epoxy to its basin, did not undergo the normally required reviews because there is no option other than to proceed to speed the project to meet the administration's timeline, a Park Service official wrote in a March 30th document. Trump unveiled the project in the Oval Office on April 23rd, releasing an accompanying promotional video later that day and calling it a business study. "It will look far more beautiful than it did in 1922 when they built it," Trump said. "Rather than spend years and potentially hundreds of millions of dollars," he said, "his renovation would cost less than $2 million and take less than 2 weeks. That cost would later balloon." Almost immediately, historic preservationists and past administration officials cautioned Trump was moving too quickly. Charles A. Birnbaum, who heads the Cultural Landscape Foundation, an education and advocacy organization focused on historic sites, said after Trump's announcement that he didn't understand how something so important could be changed without testing the new materials. "The notion has been, do the work and ask questions later," Birnbaum said, referencing Trump's other local construction projects, such as his demolition of the White House's east wing to build a new ballroom. Birnbaum's group also sued to stop the pool project, although a judge rejected an injunction. The work on the pool began May 5th, as contractors cleaned the site and began spraying a specialized protective coating, Rhino 406, on a portion of the basin, according to the Justice Department. Then on May 6th, it rained, forcing workers to pause for a day. Behind the scenes, warning signs came quickly. "It appears AIC is significantly behind schedule," an employee with the contractor responsible for monitoring AIC's progress wrote in an email shared with Interior Department officials on May 7th, according to the Justice Department.
More delays followed.

0: Rain repeatedly halted work, and contractors ran out of Rhino 406 on May 18th, forcing another pause until more supplies arrived, according to the Justice Department. The job largely complete by June 7th, and workers began refilling the pool. A final inspection was held June 9th. The Justice Department wrote as the pool officially opened 1 month later and costing more than $12 million, more than Trump had originally promised. The cleaned-up pool initially won some bipartisan praise, and the president posted a flurry of photos in his social media account. Trump also shared images of the pool looking grimy and filled with trash, saying that was his appearance under predecessor Sir Joe Biden, compared with the pristine pool that he said was due to his leadership. "Everybody's looking at that reflecting pool. They can't believe it reflects," Trump said in the Oval Office the following day. "When I'm here, it'll be perfect." The next day, a Park Service engineer concluded that the pool's new liner had already begun to peel, blaming contractor error, according to the documents released Friday by the Justice Department. Soon, passersby noticed the peeling, too. Byrne told the Post that when he visited the pool on June 19th, he saw a piece of liner that was already partially detached from the pool bottom and reached into the water to see what it felt like. He was quickly arrested by the U.S. Park police officers and charged with vandalizing the site. More arrests followed. The charges gave administration officials cover for their claim that the pool's problems stemmed from deliberate damage. But none of those arrested were accused of the most serious conduct that Trump publicly alleged, using blades or chemicals to damage the liner. They took some form of knife or blade and put a 250-foot-long gash into the beautiful facade of what took so much work, competence, and money to build and complete. They also poured corrosive and destructive chemicals into the pool, Trump wrote on True Social on June 20th, increasing the length of the gash to 300 and then 350 feet in subsequent posts. Frank Lanz, the Park Service's deputy director, also told a federal judge in a separate case on June 24th that foam sealant on the pool had been cut with a sharp knife or razor. Lanz, a former Army deputy garrison commander who joined the Park Service in 2021, had become a central figure in carrying out Trump's policies in Washington. He declined to comment to the Post. Pirro, whose office handles prosecutions of both local and federal crimes in D.C., initially framed the alleged vandalism as an assault on Americans' shared heritage. She visited the pool on July 1st, to inspect the damage, according to court records. When a grand jury indicted Hearn the next day on a felony charge of destruction of property, the sole felony vandalism charge pursued in connection with the pool, Pirro gave a news conference and later a Fox News interview in which he described him forcefully and violently tugging at the liner with both hands and shouting at a Park Service employee who told him to stop. "I didn't charge anything harshly," she told reporters at the time, adding that there was tremendous damage. But inside the U.S. Attorney's office, frustration was building with interior officials who had yet to furnish the information prosecutors were requesting about the damage to the pool. All the prosecutors had were a set of bare-bones police reports from the Park Service officers who had arrested Hearn and three other defendants who were charged with misdemeanor offenses, according to a Justice Department filing. When Hearn's defense team toured the site on July 17th, Pirro visited again. With the pool drained, prosecutors could see the damage more clearly, according to her office's court filing. The peeling wasn't just around the edges, court papers say, but in the middle of the pool, too, spots that would have been very difficult for vandals to reach. Pirro said her office immediately requested Interior Department records about the liner installation process. These documents indicated a rushed and flawed installation process with repeated failures of the lining during the installation process and extensive peeling of the lining throughout the reflecting pool, Pirro's office said in the court filing. The records included emails and reports documenting the liner's installation flaws, rain-related setbacks, blistering and peeling, all of it in writing before the charges had been filed in court. Had the Interior Department been forthcoming with the information clearly in his possession, the government would not have sought a grand jury indictment, the filing said. Prosecutors also dropped the charges against three people facing misdemeanors. One of them, Justin Carino, lost his job as a government contractor because of the case and suffered reputational damage, according to his lawyer, David Benowitz. The charge never should have been brought in the first place, Benowitz said. The Justice Department could try to charge the cases again, but it would be difficult given prosecutors' conclusion in the filing. Trump has seemingly continued his own investigation. On Saturday, the president shared security footage on True Social that showed people with their hands in the reflecting pool. Look for yourselves at the vandalism that took place at the reflecting pool, he wrote. The material is being cut with a knife or box cutter for all to see. The video shows three people reaching into the water along the north edge of the pool, but it is not clear whether anyone is holding a knife or a box cutter. The video appears to be a longer version of a clip previously shared by the U.S. Park Service police on June 24th, seeking the public's help identifying a person in the footage. Police said it was recorded on June 19th at 3:36 p.m., roughly an hour before Hearn was approached by officers. The saga has angered congressional Democrats, who have launched investigations into Trump's project and say the passersby never should have been arrested, and left some Republican lawmakers bemused and befuddled. It's pretty close to a textbook definition of hackistocracy, said Representative Jared Hoffman, Democrat, California, the top Democrat on a House committee that oversees the national parkland where the reflecting pool is located. Pirro is between the proverbial rock and a hard place, getting fired if she tells the truth or getting disbarred if she continues to lie. Among the Republicans struggling to make sense of the episode was Senator John Kennedy, Republican, Louisiana. The whole thing is a multiple vehicle pileup, he said on Sunday on NBC's Meet the Press, musing about Trump and Pirro's motivations. I don't know why she filed the suit without doing a full investigation. She says she relied on the Department of Interior, but she was smart to pull it back. The pool is closed until August 10 for more renovations, the administration has said in court filings. CDC expands largest known cyclosporiasis outbreak to 15 states. By Lena H. Sun and Rachel Rubin. The Centers for Disease Control and Prevention is expanding the largest known cyclosporiasis outbreak to 15 states, adding six states where illnesses have been traced to shredded iceberg lettuce sourced from central Mexico, according to the three individuals familiar with the investigation. Missouri, which is reporting 1,095 cases, is one of the states being added, according to a state health department spokesperson. The number of state cases jumped dramatically in the past week. Patients who were interviewed at length by state and local investigators said they consumed Taco Bell before getting sick, spokesperson Lisa Cox said. The other states are Arkansas, Iowa, Nebraska, New Hampshire, and North Carolina, according to a fourth person familiar with the investigation. The individuals spoke on the condition of anonymity to discuss an ongoing investigation. The CDC did not immediately respond to a request for comment. The investigation is continuing to evolve and the number of states could change. The expansion marks a significant widening of the outbreak. On Monday, Michigan health officials announced that two people have died in the outbreak there, the first deaths confirmed in the United States related to the microscopic parasite. Both people had underlying health conditions that may have been affected by the intestinal illness and dehydration. On July 24th, federal officials had linked illnesses in nine states to the outbreak. The CDC has said epidemiological and traceback data continues to show that iceberg lettuce from Taylor Farms de Mexico was contaminated with a parasite that has made people sick. The newly linked states join Illinois, Indiana, Kansas, Kentucky, Michigan, Ohio, Oklahoma, Pennsylvania, and West Virginia. Taylor Farms recalled shredded iceberg lettuce sourced from central Mexico on July 17th after investigators linked the product to illnesses among people who had eaten at Taco Bell. The company said the lettuce was distributed from June 29th through July 16th through food service channels and retail stores in 27 states. Federal investigators so far have publicly linked illnesses to only a portion of the states where the company said the recalled lettuce was distributed. Federal officials are also investigating outbreaks and illnesses in more than two dozen states that have not been linked to the 15-state outbreak. The sources of other outbreaks have not been identified or tied to Taylor Farms. Taylor Farms has declined to provide additional details, including how many pounds of product were covered by the recall and where shredded lettuce was distributed before June 29th. A Taylor Farms spokesperson did not immediately respond to a request for comment. During foodborne illness outbreaks, the CDC is charged with trying to identify the food sickening Americans, relying on labor-intensive disease detective work that includes detailed interviews with the people about what they ate, where they ate it, and when. The Food and Drug Administration works to determine who produced the contaminated food and works with food companies to stop it from being sold. The FDA also tries to identify how the food may have become contaminated. The new cases being reported don't necessarily mean the risk is still ongoing, experts have said. The true number of six people in the multi-state outbreak is probably higher than the number reported, and the outbreak may not be limited to the states with known illnesses, the CDC has said. The incubation period is long, and some people recover without medical care and are not tested for cyclospora. Recent illnesses may not yet be reported because it can take as long as 6 weeks to determine if a sick person is part of an outbreak. We're always trying to figure out what is the risk today of going and eating a salad, for example, said Craig Hedberg, a professor at the University of Minnesota's Division of Environmental Health Sciences. Senate committee advances Blanche's AG nomination after standoff over Trump fund. By Jeremy Robuck and Theodoric Meyer. A divided Senate Judiciary Committee voted Tuesday to advance Todd Blanche's nomination to become Attorney General, putting President Donald Trump's former criminal defense lawyer one step closer to becoming the next confirmed head of the Justice Department. The 12-10 party line vote came after Blanche's prospects for the job were nearly derailed last week by lingering Republican concerns over the controversial deal the department brokered this spring to resolve Trump's legal claims against the IRS tax returns. Two GOP holdouts, Senator John Cornyn of Texas and Tom Tillis of North Carolina, threatened to vote against the acting attorney general, potentially killing his nomination at the committee stage, without written assurances that the Justice Department would not move forward with aspects of the agreement, including its proposed $1.8 billion fund for people who claimed they were victims of politicized prosecutions. Both senators said Tuesday that Blanche had allayed their concerns with a pair of written statements issued late Sunday purporting to impose limits on the deal, a step Blanche had previously resisted. As Cornyn cast his vote in favor of Blanche, he appeared to acknowledge the chief criticism of those written commitments, that they had not been signed off on Trump's legal team and could be reversed by the president. Ultimately, Cornyn said, bringing stability to a Justice Department that has been without a permanent leader since Trump fired Attorney General Pam Bondi 4 months ago influenced his decision to vote for the nominee. We need a stabilizing force at the Department of Justice, and Mr. Blanche deserves the opportunity to provide that, he said. Senator Peter Welch, Democrat Vermont, made a related argument before joining the rest of the committee's Democrats in voting against the nominee. Rejecting Blanche, who brings considerable experience as a federal prosecutor earlier in his career, could prompt Trump to nominate someone less qualified. If we rejected Todd Blanche, this corrupt president would find a new Todd Blanche, Welch said. Committee's vote Tuesday clears the way for the full Senate to hold a final vote on Blanche's confirmation, potentially as early as this week. Blanche can only afford to lose two GOP votes in the full Senate, given the expectation of united opposition from Democrats in the continued absence of Senator Mitch McConnell, Republican Kentucky, who is recovering after suffering a fall. Several Republicans have yet to pledge their support. While Republicans on the Judiciary Committee were unified in backing Blanche, Tuesday's hearing revealed emerging fault lines between GOP lawmakers and Trump's administration over the direction the Justice Department has taken over the past year and a half. Senator Chuck Grassley, Iowa, the Judiciary Committee's chairman and a reliable Trump loyalist who praised Blanche as an exemplary nominee, nonetheless called it a crime that it had taken the White House and the Justice Department so long to address Cornyn's and Tillis's concerns about Trump's IRS deal. He also added that he shared the senator's concerns. Tillis criticized the department's prosecution of former FBI Director James B. Comey, the latest case the department has pursued at Trump's urging against his perceived political foes. Comey was indicted this year after posting on social media a photo of seashells arranged to spell 8647, which prosecutors have charged was a subtle threat against the president's life, allegations the former FBI director has denied. Trump is the 47th president, and 86 commonly means to get rid of something. Some bonehead in North Carolina thinks that that's a crime, Tillis said Tuesday. Well, they better damn sure have information to back it up, because if all it is a picture, that person should lose his job. A Blanche, the senator added, what I hope to see out of him is a blending of the curve of this absurdity. Cornyn, who praised Blanche's willingness to address questions about the IRS deal, beseech the nominee to use, when necessary, the trust he has built with Trump as his personal lawyer. POTUS needs someone in this role with a strong legal mind who also is close enough to him to give him confidential legal advice and to tell him hard truths, Cornyn posted after the hearing. I would advise Mr. Blanche not to be afraid to capitalize on that earned trust when necessary for the good of the country. Democrats maintained Tuesday that Blanche at every step has demonstrated an inability or an unwillingness to do so. In his brief but tumultuous tenure, they argued, Blanche has overseen a hollowing out of the Justice Department's ranks and defended Trump's efforts to erode its traditional independence. They accused Blanche of using the department's resources to enrich the president, pursue his political vendettas, and manage the end of his IRS lawsuit to create a deal designed to personally benefit Trump and his allies at the expense of American taxpayers. The fundamental problem with Todd Blanche is not that he's inexperienced, not that he's not capable, not that he's not intelligent. The problem with confirming Todd Blanche is that he has never been able to shed his role as criminal defense lawyer for Donald Trump. He just can't do it, Senator Adam Schiff, Democrat, California, said. He does not represent the American people. He will only do what's best for Donald Trump. The Judiciary Committee vote was expected to be the chief hurdle Blanche faced in the nomination process. Several Republican senators have not yet committed their votes to confirm him, including Senators Lisa Murkowski of Alaska and Bill Cassidy of Louisiana, both of whom declined to say Tuesday which way they were leaning. And at least one Republican, Susan Collins of Maine, said late Tuesday she would vote against the nomination. Collins has cited Blanche's approval of the IRS deal and the failed Justice Department's effort earlier this year to indict Senators Mark Kelly, Democrat, Arizona, and Elisa Slotkin, Democrat, Michigan, as well as other lawmakers over a video they made urging service members to resist unlawful orders. While I believe Mr. Blanche is a capable lawyer, the Department of Justice has become increasingly political, said Collins, who faces a competitive election this November in her purple state. Nonetheless, many GOP lawmakers said they were reassured by the concessions Tillis and Cornyn had extracted from Blanche on the IRS deal. In addition to the written commitment eliminating the nearly $1.8 billion payout fund, Blanche has also clarified another aspect of Trump's deal, one that shields the president, his sons, and their businesses from past tax claims. Blanche said Sunday those protections apply only retroactively and would not bar the IRS from auditing the Trumps moving forward. Those protections alone could still provide an unusually lucrative benefit to a president who has often complained that he has been targeted by repeated IRS audits. Heading into an expected confirmation vote later this week, Democrats are hopeful they can still drum up enough concern over the deal's tax protections and the possibility of a payout fund revival to defeat Planche's nomination, especially as Trump has continued to express support for the idea of compensating those he believes were unfairly prosecuted under the Biden and Obama administrations, such as the defendants convicted of playing a role in the January 6, 2021 attack on the U.S. Capitol. Senator Sheldon Whitehouse, Democrat, Rhode Island, described the written assurances Blanche provided Cornyn and Tillis earlier this week as effectively meaningless. "There is enough weasel room in these documents to drive a truck through," he said. Trump keeps making threats. The world has stopped flinching. By Steve Hendricks and Anthony Fiola. When President Donald Trump strode into the Rose Garden in April 2025, brandishing a poster board of tariff hikes, the world leaped as if a fire alarm had gone off. Markets shed trillions of dollars. Envoys rushed to Washington. More than 75 governments scrambled to negotiate some scrapping, carefully prepped countermeasures in a rush to cut deals. 16 months later, the flabbergasting threats keep piling up to weaponize trade, annex Canada, seize Greenland, abandon NATO, annihilate Iran, but the alarm bells have gone quiet. World leaders are slower to rattle as they've seen the president increasingly fenced in by courts, rebuffed by Congress, and strung along by Tehran, his ultimatums evaporating and poll numbers sinking. When Trump announced a fresh barrage of tariffs last Monday, this time based on accusations of child labor violations to skirt limits imposed by the Supreme Court, the world didn't shriek. It shrugged. France's central bank governor predicted little impact. Britain proclaimed its exporters largely unaffected. Mexico's economy minister waved it off as one tariff simply replacing another. The financial markets, inured to the bluster, hardly moved. As Trump nears the midpoint of his second term, officials and analysts say one of his signature powers to bluster on social media, shock, spark panic, and convert that panic, thank you for your attention to this matter, into outcomes that he wants has begun to fade. The bully pulpit of the presidency remains, but the audience is no longer quaking in the pews. "We are getting used to these daily announcements," said Brando Benifei, an Italian member of the European Parliament who chairs its delegation for relations with the United States. "We don't take them so seriously anymore." At home, Trump continues to dominate the national conversation and drive the policy agenda. Still, the president was unable to muscle the Republican-controlled Senate into leaving the Epstein files under seal or passing his signature Save America Act. This week, he had to make concessions to get his nomination of Todd Blanche as Attorney General back on track. Abroad, most consequently, Iran refuses to bend under American bombs and reopen the Strait of Hormuz, and Russian President Vladimir Putin persists in his war in Ukraine. Europe met Trump's recently renewed demands for Greenland with a collective sigh, and trading partners have shrugged off the latest tariffs. For a world weary of the United States' capacity to disrupt, the bombast is baked in. The threats are frequently bluffs, and the president, who relishes shock and awe, in the end often backs down. The stock trader's refrain of "taco, Trump always chickens out" has begun to take hold in more world capitals, said Jeremy Shapiro, director of the U.S. program at the European Council on Foreign Relations think tank. "I've been a little surprised at how much his bluster has worked until now," Shapiro said of the bravado that rattled the world at the start of Trump's second term. "It was effective," he said, "because it drew on the awesome power and deep, long-stored-up diplomatic capital of the United States reserves," he said, "that Trump has finally started to blow through." Officials are starting to notice that he's kind of a bully and is quite easy to scare, Shapiro said. Last year's Liberation Day tariffs were hollowed out within days by carve-outs and delays. The steep levies he threatened against European allies over Greenland were withdrawn in Davos, Switzerland, in January for a vague framework that Denmark never accepted and has yielded no major change. China met his threat of 100% tariffs by refusing to blink, then used its chokehold on rare earth minerals in a halt on U.S. soybean purchases to force Washington into a climb down, a lesson in how standing tough often causes Trump to bend that other governments have also learned. Brazil's president, Luiz Inácio Lula da Silva, ignored a 50% tariff designed to derail the prosecution of former President Jair Bolsonaro, who was convicted of charges related to fomenting an armed coup and sentenced to 27 years anyway. Nowhere is the erosion of Trump's bluster power starker than in Iran, where the United States and Israel initiated a bombing campaign that killed the country's supreme leader and other top officials, but left the Islamic regime intact and with a stranglehold on the Strait of Hormuz, a vital conduit for global energy supplies and other cargo. Trump issued a cascade of ultimatums demanding that Tehran reopen the strait, notably threatening to annihilate Iranian civilization if it refused. The strait stayed shut. Iran did not fold, even under existential threat, and Trump quietly shifted his stated goals on regime change and on Iran's stockpile of enriched uranium. Between threats, then bombing, then backing off, what he's radiating to the Iranians is that he's desperate, said Ronald E. Neumann, a career Foreign Service officer and U.S. ambassador to Afghanistan, Bahrain, and Algeria, under President Bill Clinton and George W. Bush. As experienced bargainers, that means you don't have to lower the price, Neumann also put it less diplomatically. The way Trump bargains, he said, I won't give him money to go to the carpet bazaar. Trump's browbeating also failed to pull European countries into his Iran campaign. He threatened Spain with total trade embargo after it refused assistance, leaned on Britain, France, and Germany to reimpose UN sanctions, and hinted he might not honor America's NATO obligations. But those allies refused to get more deeply involved in the war, and some countries, namely Spain and Italy, have closed their bases or airspace to it. When Trump threatened to cut off trade with Spain, said one EU diplomat, officials seemed more inclined to dismiss the comments as rhetorical bluster, with many having learned from experience that his outburst would fizzle if ignored. But this diplomat, who spoke on the condition of anonymity to discuss delicate relations, conceded that Trump's unpredictability made such calculations difficult. It can be tricky, the diplomat said, citing Trump's military operations against Iran. He doesn't always chicken out. To be sure, Trump has shown he is willing to pull the trigger. To the surprise of his American first base that expected retrenchment, not adventurism, he has deployed the U.S. military more aggressively abroad than any recent president, seizing Venezuela's Nicolas Maduro in a January raid by special operations forces, bombing Tehran a month later and ordering dozens of lethal strikes on alleged drug boats across the Caribbean and Pacific. At home, he sent National Guard troops on patrol in Washington, D.C., and his immigration crackdown has thrown American cities into turmoil, with masked federal agents sweeping workplaces and courthouses, raids that sometimes turned deadly and ignited protests. But even the willingness to use force has not bought the deference it once did. Increasingly, officials and politicians at home and abroad are willing to challenge Trump's threats or ignore them. Europe is noticeably less prone to panic, said Mujaba Rahman, managing director for Europe at the Eurasia Group consultancy. European governments are increasingly distinguishing between Trump's rhetoric and the policies that ultimately emerge. The pattern reaches into the Gulf, where officials have grown inured to Trump's style of deal-making, analysts said. Last month, Washington and Riyadh announced an agreement on Saudi Arabia's civilian nuclear program, only for Trump to post later on Truth Social that the deal was contingent on Saudi Arabia joining the Abraham Accords. Saudi officials found the claim surprising and annoying, given that they had already trumpeted the agreement across their own channels, said Andrew Lieber, a Middle East scholar at the Carnegie Endowment for International Peace, the Washington-based Policy Institute. At this point, they have dealt enough with Trump deals to know that such exasperating and inconsistent moves had become the norm, Lieber said. For much of Trump's first year back, European capitals ran the same strategy of flattery and appeasement they believed had contained him before. European Commission President Ursula von der Leyen flew to Trump's Scottish golf resort to settle a trade fight on his terms. Britain invited him for an unprecedented second state visit. Leaders now are still willing to flatter Trump, especially in private, but they are less willing to offer the concessions he wants, according to a European diplomat who has been involved directly in talks with the administration. Behind closed doors, they are still putting it on thick because they know it works, said the diplomat, who spoke on the condition of anonymity to discuss sensitive interactions. This is a president who can significantly soften his position in the course of a single meeting, but that doesn't mean you give in. That is true more than ever. Greenland was a turning point, the diplomat said, because Trump's threats evaporated against united European opposition. China, too, showed that pushing back could bend the president, as did Brazil, where as Europe's surrender to Trump's initial trade barrage merely led to further demands from him. I think people are saying, well, we don't want to provoke him unnecessarily, but we can't really make him happy, said Neumann, the former ambassador. Learning to mute Trump's threats won't necessarily make the rest of his term easier to navigate, analysts said. Doing so could even make things less predictable if Republicans lose one or their majorities in Congress in the midterm elections and Trump turns to more unilateral executive actions. It could be super dangerous, Shapiro said. Trump is not somebody who will go quietly into the night. He will rage about his loss of capacity, and he will look for other ways to take risks with American power. ICE begins outfitting Haitian immigrants with ankle monitors, attorneys say. By Arelis R. Hernandez, Ted Hessen, and Lauren Kaori Gurley. The Department of Homeland Security has begun summoning Haitian immigrants in Ohio to check in appointments with federal officers who are outfitting them with ankle monitors in what appears to be a new enforcement effort after the Supreme Court allowed the Trump administration to end their humanitarian protections. Geraldine Joseph, executive director of the Haitian Bridge Alliance, said about 50 Haitians with temporary protected status in Springfield, Ohio, were called into immigration and customs enforcement offices on Friday. Local attorneys said the immigrants were arrested and then conditionally released with electronic monitoring devices. They were instructed not to travel anywhere outside a 75-mile radius from their homes. A Trump administration official confirmed the efforts to call Haitians with temporary protected status into ICE offices, giving them ankle monitors, and release them. The official who spoke on the condition of anonymity to discuss internal ICE operations expected the check-ins to be scheduled in waves. The U.S. Supreme Court ruled in June that the Trump administration could end temporary protection for about 350,000 Haitians, despite ongoing political instability and gang violence in the Caribbean nation. DHS alerted employers last week that it had officially ended temporary protected status for Haitians, triggering mass layoffs and confusion because a lower court that had blocked the administration's attempts to terminate the program has not yet lifted the order keeping TPS benefits in effect. Congress created temporary protected status in 1990 to shield immigrants in the United States from being deported to countries engulfed in armed conflict, a natural disaster, or another extraordinary crisis, allowing them to work legally in the U.S. for up to 18 months. Applicants to the program cannot have serious criminal records, and they must pay fees and pass a background check. DHS can renew the protections, and it has multiple times for several countries. Advocates and immigration attorneys said the new arrests in Ohio reflect ICE's attempts to move more quietly carry out President Donald Trump's deportation campaign rather than large-scale operations like the ones DHS conducted in Minneapolis and Chicago. The agency has been focusing on arrests that take place after traffic stops and ICE check-ins. Arrests rose significantly in July. Rather than showing up with a militarized force in a particular neighborhood in Springfield and having communities be able to organize around that, this is calling people into a very secure facility, said Eric Crew, a senior attorney at the Haitian Bridge Alliance, a California-based advocacy organization. Yes, people can protest outside, but sometimes people can go in and never come out and be sent to a detention center somewhere remote, likely in the South, and be sent out of the country from there. A DHS spokesperson said the agency does not discuss ongoing future operations but conducts enforcement daily. Temporary protected status is exactly that, temporary. For too long, TPS has been allowed to function as a de facto amnesty program, despite Congress never intending it to be permanent, DHS said in a statement. What we would say now is it's closing time, which means you don't have to go home, but you can't stay here. Many of the Haitians outfitted with ankle monitors in recent days have ongoing asylum claims and no final order of deportation, their attorneys said. Historically, the agency has deployed the WARN devices on a case-by-case basis, but immigration attorney Carolyn Marks, who accompanied two Haitian clients to appointments with ICE on Sunday, said they are now being used more broadly. In the past, they have been used with people who have criminal records or had missed court hearings or an order of deportation, Marks said. But all these people had been and are complying with the law. Trump has long stated that he intended to target Haitian immigrants as part of his mass deportation drive. During his campaign, he falsely claimed that Haitian residents in Springfield, Ohio, were killing and eating their neighbors' pets. After the Supreme Court ruling was announced, Stephen Miller, the White House Deputy Chief of Staff, told reporters that Haitians and others with temporary protected status should be detained and deported once they lose the benefit. Senators Chris Murphy, Democrat Connecticut, and Chris Van Hollen, Democrat Maryland, criticized the Trump administration's efforts to terminate TPS in a call with reporters on Monday. Both senators said the cancellations were not only putting families in danger, but pulling thousands of needed workers out of the labor force. This is an embarrassment for the United States of America, Murphy said. There is no safe place to return for TPS holders from places like Haiti and Yemen and Venezuela and Syria. In fact, in those places I just mentioned, the situation is not stabilizing, getting better. It is getting worse. Katie Kirsch, managing attorney with Advocates for Basic Legal Equality, a nonprofit based in Ohio that is providing legal representation to Haitian immigrants in the area, said ICE officers asked people who went to the check-ins over the weekend for biographical information and collected their fingerprints. She and other attorneys said the officers encouraged the immigrants to leave voluntarily and noted the $2,600 financial incentive DHS is offering those who choose to self-deport. Kirsch said one of her clients is a woman in her 60s who may miss the birth of her grandchild in Indiana as a result of the travel restrictions. She is a diabetic and worried that having the device strapped tightly to her ankle would cause pain. She inquired about an alternative, which ICE does somehow provide, but was not offered one. ICE is setting up circumstances that makes it easier to detain them, Kirsch said. Villez de Saint-Ville, who runs the Haitian Support Center in Springfield, Ohio, stood outside an ICE office near Cincinnati as people reported for appointments. He said he asked ICE officers if the devices were necessary and was told that the order came from the top, referring to DHS Secretary Mark Wayne Mullen. DHS stated online last week that the temporary protected status for Haitians was terminated effective July 27, 2026. But lawyers say the TPS cannot officially end until lower courts execute a Supreme Court ruling and officially allow the Trump administration to terminate the program, which was first established for Haiti in response to the catastrophic 2010 earthquake in that country. A DHS spokesperson disagreed, saying that these activist lower court judges are openly defying the Supreme Court on this, but the end result will be the same. Patients with TPS cannot and will not be able to stay. Jessica Bansal, an attorney focused on TPS litigation with the National Day Labor Organization Network, said that for all practical intents and purposes, there is no longer any protection. Ruby Powers, a Houston immigration attorney who represented clients from Venezuela who lost TPS after the administration canceled it for those immigrants, said ankle monitors and more frequent ICE check-ins are a means of pressuring people to leave. It's the government's way of signaling, we know where you are, we are monitoring you closely, and we have the ability to detain you at any time, she said. Marks, the immigration attorney, said that whatever might happen next will change her community. It's going to be a very destabilizing event for Springfield, she said. Representative Max Miller under House Ethics Investigation for Domestic Abuse Claims by Mariana Alfaro and Amy B. Wong. The House Ethics Committee announced Tuesday that it is investigating allegations that Representative Max Miller, Republican Ohio, engaged in domestic violence and illegal drug use after Miller's ex-wife accused him of physically abusing her and their daughter. Ahead of the committee's announcement, Miller said that he would be turning in documents himself to kickstart an ethics investigation into his own conduct. It's not clear whether Miller's statement triggered the investigation or whether it was previously underway. I am going to file my own paperwork for an ethics investigation into myself to clear my name from these horrific attacks on myself and family, Miller wrote on X. I have absolutely nothing to hide. We will be providing the committee all necessary documents needed for detailed examination. In a statement Tuesday, the Ethics Committee, which is made up of an equal number of Democrats and Republicans, said it is looking into the allegations, but that its investigation does not itself indicate that any violation of House rules has occurred. Emily Marino, Miller's ex-wife, has accused the congressman of physically hurting her and their two-year-old daughter. Miller has long denied the allegations. Miller, who has been in the House since 2023, has said he will not drop his reelection bid. On Tuesday, he said he is looking forward to having his House colleagues review his case. It is unclear whether Miller already has filed paperwork, and if so, whether he filed to the House Ethics Committee or to the Office of Congressional Conduct, a nonpartisan watchdog. If the former, the Ethics Committee would not be able to vote to start a formal investigation until the House returns from its August recess. In a contentious interview with CNN's Jake Tapper on Tuesday, Miller relayed that President Donald Trump called him Monday morning and told him that if he doesn't drop his reelection bid, it's going to be a tough race. He said, I don't know if you're going to be able to pull this one out, Miller recounted the president saying. But Miller said he has the same resilience that Trump had in 2016 when he refused to drop out of the presidential race in the wake of multiple accusations of sexist misconduct. I am going to be successful in November, Miller said, adding that nobody has told him to get off the ballot, including House Speaker Mike Johnson, Republican Louisiana. In the CNN interview, Miller insisted he will not step away from public life because he doesn't want his daughter to see him as a quitter. Miller invited the House Ethics Committee to investigate him, citing law enforcement reviews of some of his ex-wife's allegations. I've already been looked into, he said. I'm happy to be looked into again. Marino's father, Senator Bernie Marino, Republican Ohio, said Sunday that Miller is not fit to be in Congress. Democrats have also called on the congressman to withdraw from his re-election race. Miller and Emily Moreno, married in August 2022, had their daughter in November 2023 and divorced in June 2025. In court filings, Emily Moreno said that on the day she planned to leave Miller, he threw hot water on her from a pan of eggs he had just cooked. She said that caused her to fall to the floor and that Miller afterwards sprayed her with the sink hose. In a lengthy live stream video posted Sunday, Miller dismissed that incident as horseplay. "I sprayed water at her from the sprayer attached to our kitchen sink tap water, which does not reach boiling temperatures or scalding," Miller said. Emily Moreno also accused Miller of harming their two-year-old daughter, who in February suffered a fractured collarbone and had a bruise that accompanies the injury that appears to be in a handprint and appears to have been inflicted, according to a police report. The report said Moreno told the police that the congressman once held a gun to her head and was physically abusive to her in front of their daughter. Miller has claimed his ex-wife fabricated the allegations because she is mentally ill, which Moreno's attorneys have previously denied. Miller has also accused her of domestic violence, but a judge formally dismissed Miller's case against Moreno last week. Miller and Moreno already have restraining orders against each other. On Thursday, Moreno filed for a new restraining order against Miller on behalf of her attorneys, alleging that the congressman grabbed one of her attorneys during the court hearing. That is all the time we have for today. This is Ann saying goodbye, and I will talk with you again soon.
1: And that concludes today's reading of the Washington Post. 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
2: Good morning and welcome to the Talking Information Center. Today is Wednesday, August 5th, and we have today's reading of the Wall Street Journal brought to you by Steve and George.
3: Thank you, Bill. Welcome. It's our great pleasure to read for you this morning. We'll begin with a What's News column on the far left side of the front page of the journal. These are news briefs, little appetizers that we will tease you with and get to in detail as we move through the paper today. Elon Musk outlined ambitious targets for SpaceX, including launching data centers in space in 2027 and reaching $1 trillion in revenue as part of his first address to investors since the company's IPO. Major U.S. stock indexes continued their climb, with the S&P 500, NASDAQ, and Dow rising 1.8%, 2.6%, and 1.7% respectively. The Saudi Arabian oil company delivered bumper profits through the first months of the Iran war, despite unprecedented disruption to its operations. Some Bilt cardholders, and Bilt is spelled B-I-L-T, were hit with collections notices for overdue balances that weren't theirs, reports that hurt their credit scores. McDonald's chose a U.S. leader to help boost sluggish domestic sales and improve service and quality at the world's biggest burger chain. Paramount streaming service continued to grow in the latest quarter, helping to offset another sales decline for its television unit. Procter & Gamble will buy supplement company Thorne for $3.8 billion, reinforcing P&G's presence in the beauty and wellness industry. Lufthansa shares fell more than 8% in Frankfurt after the airline group booked a steep drop in second quarter profit and turned more cautious on its full year guidance. And finally, OpenAI will pay $3.2 million to settle claims by the Justice Department that it discriminated against U.S. workers by allegedly favoring temporary visa holders from other countries. Good morning, Steve.
4: Morning, George. Here's a look at Tuesday's markets. Investors raised buy for chip stocks. Semiconductor index falls briefly into bear market despite strong profits. Article by Jack Pitcher. South Korean memory chip maker SK Hynix late last month booked roughly $65 billion in profit for the quarter ended June 30th, a 13-fold increase from last year. Hynix earned almost as much money in 90 days as it had in the prior 29 years since its IPO total. Shares fell 8.7% after the results. The report, though outstanding on basically every measure, still fell short of Wall Street's sky-high expectations for for chip companies. Investors still reward strong earnings broadly. Upbeat results from companies including Caterpillar and Palantir helped power major indexes higher on Tuesday, with the Dow Jones Industrial Average rising 1.7% or around 907 points to a record and its first close above 54,000. The S&P 500 added 1.8%, while the NASDAQ Composite surged 2.6%, bringing its four-session gain to 8.8% and marking its best such run since April 2025. But as Wall Street analysts tear up forecast after forecast for memory companies, clearing their bar has become a harder challenge, even as AI companies' insatiable demand for computing power has created a semiconductor shortage and sent manufacturers' profits soaring. With a little more than half of the PHLX Semiconductor Index reporting second quarter earnings so far, profits have grown a collective 144% from a year earlier, according to LSEG data. At the same time, the PHLX Semiconductor Index has retreated about 17% from its June 22nd record and briefly entered bear market territory for the first time since 2024. Unprecedented profit increases had been largely priced in by investors ahead of the earnings season, said Shaun Bakai, research analyst at Janus Henderson. It hasn't been enough just to put up numbers. You have to really shock and awe. Chip companies have recovered some from investors' initial disappointment. The semiconductor index added 6.6% Tuesday and has staged a 17% comeback from the recent sell-off bottom last Wednesday, led by SK Hynix. Now bulls are hoping for more results that extend the momentum, with several more big chip makers set to report in the coming days. The recent sell-off has coincided with an apparent reduction in some of the frothy leverage-fueled trading that helped push AI-related stocks higher for much of this year. Last week, individual investors net sold more than $6 billion worth of technology stocks, the most in any week since at least 2019, according to data from market maker Citadel Securities. Meanwhile, a large hedge fund that borrowed money to bet on chip companies and other AI-related stocks was forced to liquidate much of its portfolio to pay lenders who asked for their money back in the face of falling stock prices. Many of the fund's biggest holdings bounced back after reports that the portfolio had been sold to another larger firm last week. Several indicators show that stock market leverage has dropped meaningfully from the end of June as investors reduced their risk. That leaves chip stocks in a healthier position to rally, with positioning less extreme than before, analysts say. Analyst estimates for the sector's full-year revenue and profit growth have plateaued at a very high level over the past month, but there haven't been any other notable declines in chip stock fundamentals. Ed Yardini, president of Yardini Research, wrote to clients on Thursday. ON Semiconductor reported a profit beat after the close on Monday, but shares traded little changed in the following session. Advanced Micro Devices reported after the bell Tuesday. AMD reported $11.5 billion in revenue for the quarter ended June 27th, narrowly beating analyst expectations and the company's guidance.

0: reported a profit beat after the close on Monday, but shares traded little changed in the following session. Advanced Micro Devices reported after the bell Tuesday. AMD reported $11.5 billion in revenue for the quarter ended June 27th, narrowly beating analyst expectations and the company's guidance. Shares fell 9% in after-hours trading. SanDisk, reporting Wednesday, is expected to post a profit of $5.26 billion, a year after taking a $23 million quarterly loss. Investors will need to wait until the end of the month for results from NVIDIA, the world's most valuable company. Meanwhile, the combination of huge earning increases and recent stock declines means several big chip manufacturers look downright cheap by traditional valuation metrics. Memory chip maker Micron Technology and SanDisk are trading at 6 and 7 times their projected earnings over the next 12 months, respectively, compared with 20 times for the S&P 500. Valuations have dropped to pretty attractive levels. NVIDIA and TSMC now trade at a discount to the S&P 500, despite being the most critical businesses to the AI buildup, Bakai said. George.
1: Thanks, Steve. Musk sets target of $1 trillion for SpaceX revenue by 2030. For first quarter after IPO, rocket firm posts net loss, 92% rise in sales. It's written by Becky Peterson. Elon Musk on Tuesday outlined ambitious targets for SpaceX, including launching data centers in space in 2027 and reaching $1 trillion in revenue in 2030 as part of his first address to investors since the company's IPO. The statement from the billionaire entrepreneur and SpaceX chief executive followed an earnings report that showed sharp growth in revenue across the company's three business lines, space, connectivity, and AI. Revenue for the world's biggest rocket launcher and satellite internet provider in the second quarter totaled $7.8 billion, up 92% from the same period last year. SpaceX, which raised $86 billion in a record-setting initial public offering in June, reported a net loss of $541 million. Its capital expenditures hit $18.4 billion for the quarter, up from $2.8 billion the prior year. SpaceX shares closed Tuesday up more than 9%, but following the report and call, shares were down more than 8% in after-hours trading. In a roughly hour-long call with analysts, Musk touted goals for the company such as SpaceX hitting $1 trillion in revenue by 2030, moving up its previous projection to hit that goal in 2031. And similar to Tesla earnings calls, Musk and other executives answered questions from individual investors. Musk has a history of sharing ambitious targets for his companies, including Tesla, though in several instances they weren't reached. However, Musk has used those goals as a way to drive staff towards certain objectives and gained renown among investors for being willing to take risks. SpaceX executives also built their case for the spending being critical to company initiatives like those associated with building out AI infrastructure. Though I've been in this business for 24 years, I could not be more excited for the months ahead, SpaceX President Gwynne Shotwell, great name for a space person, on the call. It really feels like we're just getting started all over again. SpaceX's IPO was priced at $135 a share, and the stock zoomed to above $225 in the days after the company's market debut. But in recent weeks, it fell below the IPO price, shedding more than $1 trillion in value from the peak. Since Musk founded SpaceX in 2002, the company has come to dominate markets for launching rockets and providing satellite internet to customers around the world. In pitches to investors as part of its blockbuster IPO, SpaceX touted its transition to becoming a major player in AI. Still, the business that includes Starlink is the company's biggest and serves as a revenue and profit engine. Its thousands of satellites in low Earth orbit already enable internet service in around 170 markets, and it sees it as an opportunity to expand availability where it already operates and to increase its number of corporate and government customers. Steve.
0: McDonald's replaces head of U.S. business, article by Heather Haddon. McDonald's is shaking up its U.S. business, picking a new leader to help boost sluggish domestic sales and improve service and quality at the world's biggest burger chain. The company on Tuesday appointed Sky Anderson, president of its U.S. business, succeeding Joe Erlinger, who had been in the role since 2000.

0: 2019. It marked a rapid advance for Anderson, a 26-year veteran of the company, who was named U.S. Chief Operating Officer in April after serving in a global business role. McDonald's Chief Executive, Chris Kebzinski, said Tuesday that the chain's U.S. business didn't meet expectations during its most recent quarter, with inconsistent performance at restaurants. The chain's World Cup promotion didn't generate as many sales as hoped, he said, and shuffling value offerings didn't pay off. Marketing didn't fully hit the mark, Kebzinski said on an investor call, and several times service time increased when the company tried to roll out too many initiatives at once, from new beverages to K-pop Demon Hunters meals. Anderson, in her new role, will focus on resetting the company's value offers and marketing in the U.S., according to Kebzinski. We've got some work to do, he said. McDonald's on Tuesday said its U.S. same-store sales increased by 0.8% in the 3 months ended June 30th, meeting Wall Street analysts' forecasts, but behind the chain's pace of domestic growth in the past year. U.S. guest counts fell during the quarter, the company said, while check growth and sales of more higher-priced items helped. McDonald's shares rose 1% on Tuesday. The Golden Arches had been working to win back customers as Americans have tightened their spending in the past 2 years, particularly lower-income consumers. The company has rolled out a series of deals while introducing new items such as dirty sodas and other high-margin beverages. For its second quarter, McDonald's reported revenue of $7.1 billion, about $30 million lower than analysts' expectations. The company reported net income of $2.36 billion, up 5% from last year's period, and adjusted earnings of $3.38 a share outpaced analysts' expectations. The company in June introduced a new global business strategy called McDonald's Next that it said will include menu upgrade, improved customer service, and new store prototypes. McDonald's has said that it aims to attract a wider range of customers with options such as hand-breaded chicken and new drinks in vibrant TikTok-friendly colors. The company said Tuesday that beverage sales exceeded expectations in the most recent quarter, and new Red Bull-infused drinks debuting soon in the U.S. should further boost sales. Recent shifts in the chain's value offerings alienated some core customers. McDonald's said Tuesday, franchisees moved to a less than $3 menu and away from digital deals and buy one, add one offerings during the quarter. Before becoming U.S. Chief Operating Officer this year, Anderson served as the head of McDonald's Global Business Services Unit, where she sought to speed up and modernize operations. She previously held leadership roles in the U.S. and Australia. She's a proven change agent who can act with urgency to mobilize our system, Kebzinski said. Erlinger had been one of McDonald's longest-serving presidents for the U.S. He helped steer the company through the COVID-19 pandemic, as well as a 2024 outbreak of E. coli tied to onions served on the company's quarter pounders. Erlinger was a central figure in McDonald's efforts to rein in price increases, pledging to do more to provide value to customers. McDonald's said Erlinger made a personal decision to leave the company after more than two decades and will help advise the business through early next year. Kebzinski and Erlinger help guide the business through a period of change. George.
1: Guidelines aim to curb cost of autism therapy. It's written by Brenda Wild Matthews. Trump administration is releasing new guidelines that would bolster Medicaid's oversight of autism therapy, focusing on a rapidly growing business that is drawing scrutiny from federal investigators. The recommendations from the Centers for Medicare and Medicaid Services are aimed at state Medicaid agencies, but they will likely draw attention from private insurers and employers as well. They focus on applied behavior analysis, a type of therapy that is supposed to help autistic people manage behavior and develop daily living and social skills. A Wall Street Journal investigation found that autism therapy was one of the fastest-growing services in Medicaid, the state-run program for low-income and disabled people, and highlighted lucrative billing practices. Indiana Medicaid officials barred an autism therapy company after the journal detailed its billing practices. Last month, members of the U.S. House of Representatives Committee on Education and Workforce sent a letter to another company the journal investigated, seeking documents about its billing practices. A congressional letter, citing the journal's reporting, said the committee is, quote, investigating whether certain reimbursement arrangements within the autism therapy industry have contributed to excessive health care costs, end quote. The new report says Medicaid spending on autism therapy rose more than fivefold between 2021 and 2025, when it totaled $10.1 billion for Medicaid and the related Children's Health Insurance Program. The outlays grew faster than the number of patients receiving the treatment. The report recommends a floor for how much supervision therapists should give lower-level technicians and says they should do at least part of the oversight in person. CMS suggestions could crimp the practices of applied behavior analysis providers that bill a high number of hours therapy for nearly every patient. If it's all being done by telehealth and it's not being done by someone who's even in your state, how effective is that, said Caprice Knapp, principal deputy in CMS's Medicaid Center and primary author of the report. Steve.
0: From the business and finance section of today's Wall Street Journal, Aramco's profit hit $33 billion despite war strain. Article by Farhan Rafid, Rebecca Feng, and Elliot Brown. Saudi Aramco, the oil-rich kingdom's money-making engine, delivered bumper profits through the first months of the Iran war, despite unprecedented disruptions to its operations. The key to success? Skyrocketing oil prices offset the fewer barrels it was able to sell to the world. Also critical, Aramco used a backup pipeline built during the early 1980s Iran-Iraq war to deliver larger-than-expected amounts of oil to the Red Sea, offsetting the impact of the effective closure of the Strait of Hormuz, where most of its oil and other products formerly transited. While Aramco sold and produced fewer barrels, the spiking price still translated into a one-third jump in profit to around $33 billion. The company said it would maintain its base dividend of around $21.9 billion. The result is a windfall at a challenging time for the Saudi Arabian government, by far Aramco's biggest shareholder. Oil revenues to the Saudi government rose 22% in the second quarter, pumping nearly $50 billion into the budget, according to the kingdom's Ministry of Finance. Taken with other tax revenues from its growing non-oil economy, Saudi Arabia had its lowest quarterly budget deficit in nearly 2 years, between April and June, of $9.1 billion. It marked a welcome turn for the kingdom, otherwise straining with the effects of the war. Saudi Arabia's gross domestic product fell 4.8% in the second quarter compared with a year earlier, its biggest drop since the pandemic. The boost in oil revenue during the Iran war comes after years of struggle for the government, for the government's finances, which have been hit by ballooning spending and oil prices that sagged in the $60 a barrel range. Before the war, the government had begun to cut back on some of its priciest initiatives, scrapping construction for most of its projects in NEOM, a futuristic planned city that would have cost trillions of dollars to complete. Over the 3 months ending in June, Aramco sold its crude oil for an average of around $108 a barrel, a jump of more than 60% compared with $67 a barrel a year ago, according to its quarterly report. Total production of hydrocarbons, including crude, gas, and natural gas liquids such as ethane and propane, declined by about a quarter. When the Strait of Hormuz effectively closed in March, the company sent more oil west across the kingdom's east-west pipeline to the port of Yanbu in the Red Sea, bypassing the maritime choke point. From Yanbu, tankers have carried crude south through the Bab al-Mandeb Strait to Asian customers or north through the Suez Canal to European buyers. As a whole, Saudi Arabia exported 4.6 million barrels a day of crude oil via sea in June, compared with 7.3 million barrels a day in February, before the war, according to the latest data from the Paris-based International Energy Agency. Earnings for Saudi Aramco's upstream production rose thanks to higher prices for crude oil. Meanwhile, its downstream earnings nearly doubled from a year earlier thanks to high margins for refined oil products such as lubricants. Chief Executive Amin H. Nasser said the conflict has removed more than 2.6 billion barrels of oil from the global supply, although emergency stock releases and alternate export routes reduced the net loss to about 1.8 billion barrels. Even if the Strait of Hormuz reopened immediately, rebuilding the depleting global oil inventories would take up to 18 months at an average of 2.1 million barrels a day, Nasser said, complicating any resumptions to a pre-war normal are recent threats from Houthi militants to enforce a blockade on Saudi Arabia in the Red Sea and several attacks against Saudi vessels. Blocking the kingdom from using the Bab al-Mandeb Strait would force more Saudi oil into a longer, costlier, and technically challenging journey through Egypt's Suez Canal and around Africa. The company said on Tuesday that rerouting the Asia-bound cargoes would add roughly 20 to 25 days to the journey. Aramco can also transport crude oil from Yanbu port in the Red Sea to An-Sokhna in Egypt, and then send it through the Sumed pipeline, which runs parallel to Suez, to the Egyptian port Sidi Kera in the Mediterranean. The pipeline, however, has a capacity of 2.5 million barrels a day compared with the full capacity of 7 million barrels a day on the east-west pipeline. Yanbu port itself has a loading capacity of 5 million barrels a day. In late July, Iran-backed Houthi militants attacking Aramco's facilities in the cities of Yizan and Yanbu in response to the Royal Saudi Air Force striking military targets in Yemen's coastal province of Hodeida. On Tuesday, Aramco said some of its facilities and those of its affiliates in Saudi Arabia were targeted during the quarter and subsequently in July, but the incidents had no material effects on its financial position, operations, or cash flows. The company said production, domestic fuel supply, and major projects remain intact despite the attacks. George.
1: Thanks, Steve. Gary, Indiana sees hope amid ruins. Once bustling city is blowing up blight to pave the way for economic renewal. It's run by Gene Whalen. Gary, Indiana. For decades, Gordon's Department Store was a thriving commercial hub in this once booming steel city. When the local economy began declining in the 1970s, the store closed its doors and sat abandoned and decaying. In the coming weeks, Gary officials will stuff it with explosives and blow it up. The detonation is part of an $80 million blight elimination campaign targeting 7,000 abandoned homes and businesses in a city that has lost more than half its population since its 1960 peak of 180,000. City plans call for flattening a downtown convention center, a crumbling church, and several nearby buildings. Demolishing the ruins is necessary to spark construction and investment in the hollowed-out city core, Gary's mayor, Eddie Melton, said in an interview. Gary officials and developers are planning to build a new train station, offices, and apartments downtown with the aim of drawing people and commerce back to the center. The hope is that those projects, along with new investment by the U.S. Steel Mill and other employers, can help revive Gary's fortunes. Melton said from City Hall, a few blocks from the mill that remains the city's largest employer despite years of downsizing. Part of the plan includes resurrecting dormant neighborhoods by refurbishing homes and building new ones. We have to make way for the future, Melton told city residents during a recent presentation of the demolition plans, sparking applause. Housing draw. Campaign takes a page from other Rust Belt cities, including Detroit and South Bend, that have undertaken big blight elimination crusades with varying degrees of success. Gary's timing is opportune. Parts of the Midwest are starting to attract new residents after years of population loss, in part because the region offers affordable housing. Jamila Taylor, 54 years old, just bought a refurbished ranch house in Gary for $146,000. The three-bedroom, one-bath home was dilapidated before an out-of-state house flipper fixed it up, she said. Taylor, who makes about $63,000 a year working nights at a hospital as a patient care technician, settled on the home after passing on one in the southern part of town that was surrounded by vacant properties. My sister was like, no, this is not a neighborhood, Taylor said. The home she purchased is next to one vacant property, but the rest of the block is lively and well-maintained, she said. There are people here. They are thriving. They are working in the mills, Taylor said. Some of her neighbors, she said, work in Chicago, about an hour's commute away. Gary was founded in 1906 as a company town for U.S. Steel, a few years after the banker J.P. Morgan created the steel giant through a mega merger. The city was named after U.S. Steel's then chairman, Albert Henry Gary, who never lived there. Along with the rest of the country, Gary boomed through the 1920s, and faltered during the Great Depression and thrived again during and after World War II. Steve.
0: Built cards hit by another snafu. Customers got incorrect notices for overdue balances, hurting credit scores. Article by Ben Glickman. Built is dealing with another headache tied to its popular Rewards for Rent credit card. Cardholders recently got collections notices her overdue balances that weren't theirs, with their credit scores taking a hit as a result. A Bilt spokesman said that roughly 1,850 cardholders were affected, and that it moved quickly to correct the errors. It came to our attention that a third-party collection agency made a reporting error for a small subset of customers with our original beta program, the spokesman said. The issue affected people with an earlier version of the card that stopped accepting new customers in 2022, according to the spokesman. The mistaken reports marked the latest snafu for Bilt, which faced blowback after revamping its Rewards for Rent credit card earlier this year. After its partnership with Wells Fargo ended earlier than expected, the company relaunched with new cards and a different reward system. Users complained soon after the transition about delayed rent payments, wayward charges, and trouble reaching customer service, prompting a probe by Senator Elizabeth Warren, Democrat, Massachusetts, months later. The Consumer Financial Protection Bureau has also said it had met with Bilt representatives about steps it has taken to address transition-related issues. The reports of mistaken collections began cropping up on social media over the weekend, with some reporting drops of 50 or 60 points in their credit scores overnight due to a delinquent balance that they didn't recognize. Many users reported debt collection notices from the collections agency Tate and Curlin Associates. Michael Vieira, a software development manager in Dallas, said he received an email from Credit Karma on August 1st indicating a new collection order had been added to his credit report, tracing back to a $272 balance from October 2025. He said his credit score, previously above 800, dropped 39 points. The 38-year-old was confused because he had barely used the card since he bought a house nearly 4 years ago. He checked his old statements and confirmed there was no balance that month. The company said it would deposit 2,500 Bilt rewards points to affected customers for their inconvenience. Updates to correct the erroneous collection reports should be reflected on credit reports within 3 business days. George.
1: Thanks, Steve. Startup billionaire sued over super yacht broker fee. Written by Julia Iman. London. The billionaire founder of one of the world's most valuable startups recently bought a super yacht, of course, valued at an estimated $400 million, replete with a glass-bottom swimming pool and helipad. Who doesn't have one of those? One thing he didn't pay, a broker's fee. That is according to a top luxury yacht broker who is now suing Nick Storonsky, a co-founder and chief executive of digital banking giant Revolut, R-E-V-O-L-U-T, alleging the entrepreneur went behind their back to avoid paying commission on a purchase they had worked on. Cecil Wright and Partners, a luxury yacht broker, filed the legal action in London's High Court over Storonsky's acquisition of Nixie, N-I-X-I-E, a 335-foot vessel with 4 terraces. The broker alleged in a court filing that it was negotiating the purchase for Storonsky when his team secretly contacted the yacht seller directly and agreed to buy the boat, avoiding roughly $20 million in standard commission, the amount the dealer now claims it is owed. In January, Storonsky's team allegedly told Cecil Wright to hold off on contacting the vessel seller. Canadian billionaire and former hockey player Patrick Dovigian, and said they wouldn't talk again. They would talk again the following week, according to the filing. Filing claims that by the next week, Storonsky's team had already arranged to buy the boat directly from Dovigi, bypassing the broker entirely. It was Cecil Wright who brought the yacht to Storonsky's attention and introduced the Revolut co-founder and Dovigi, the broker says. The spokesperson for Storonsky's family office said, "We're aware of the claim. It's without merit and will be defended." Nixie, the boat, features a private spa, indoor and outdoor movie theaters, as well as a Japanese teppanyaki grill, of course, according to Boat International, a yachting trade publication. When chartered, it is equipped with a variety of water toys, including luxury water sleds. Cecil Wright's legal action was earlier reported by the Financial Times. Storonsky, a Russian-born British citizen, is one of Europe's highest-profile startup founders. Founded in 2015, Revolut is now the region's most valuable startup, with a recent share sale valuing the digital bank at $115 billion. Originally built around low-fee foreign currency transactions, Revolut is widely used by international travelers and migrants sending remittances home. The company gained a full UK banking license in March after a lengthy battle and is looking to expand in the U.S., having recently applied for a national bank charter. Steve.
0: And from the personal journal section of today's Wall Street Journal, banks pitch digital wallets to holdouts. Paze, that's P-A-Z-E, their entry into the field faces challenges to get people to use its online checkout button. Article by Dalvin Brown. The biggest banks in America move the money behind almost everything you buy. They haven't figured out how to get you to click a button to pay at checkout. The digital wallets that allow online shoppers to click to avoid manually typing in their credit card numbers are largely operated by technology giants like Apple Pay and Google Pay and PayPal. On a small but growing number of sites, you might also find some banks' entry into the field called Paze. You might scroll right past it. Nobody knows Paze, says Serge Elkiner, who runs it. Like, what is a Paze? Facing stiff competition for market share and looking for relevance, Paze is turning to an unlikely group, the holdouts and technophobes who have so far shunned digital wallets. While about 70% of consumers under age 40 use a digital wallet, only 41% of those over 40 do, according to J.D. Power. Paze wants to convince this older group to get on the bandwagon and recently ramped up the effort with ads and promotions targeting this demographic. The alternative to grabbing market share is costly. Banks have to pay Apple a fee of about 0.15% of the purchase price when one of their credit cards is used in Apple Pay. Krohn Consulting, a payments advisory firm, estimates that U.S. card issuers paid Apple at least $750 million in fees across online and in-app purchases in 2025. Paze is part of Early Warning Services, a company owned by seven of the largest banks, including J.P. Morgan Chase and Wells Fargo. The firm's more popular product is Zelle, which sends money between customer accounts. Zelle also got off to a rocky start, only to gain steam as it got embedded into the banking apps that customers already used. Paze's pitch is that it operates directly through bank and credit union mobile apps. There is no account to create. Customers activate the wallet and eligible cards that their bank has already loaded into Paze. The bet, Elkiner said, is that someone thinks, it's from my bank, I'm going to try it. Paze's research has found that roughly half of bank customers rarely use a digital wallet. Its market researchers have called the profits of these people protectionists. They are mostly over 44, skew slightly female, and are affluent. Most important, they are loyal to their banks. That was the subject of one recent advertisement featuring Elizabeth Banks and Gabriel Union. Banks and credit unions, get it? Both actresses are in age range that Paze is chasing. Paze brought in Elkiner 2 years ago to turn the product around. He had run product development for Visa's global money movement business and sold his own payments company, Yellow Pepper, to Visa in 2020. To find its target demographic, Paze surveyed customers across participating banks, then ran interviews, usability tests, and focus groups, said Marianne Prashawi, Paze. That's her last name, is P-A-E-Z. Paze is head of marketing. More than half of the protectionists said they already use Zelle, which sends money between customers' accounts. Many adopted Zelle because it came from their bank. Paze's research found that 72% of the protectionists it interviewed believed manually taping a card number into a website was safer than using a digital wallet. That was the stat that shocked me, Paze said. She quizzed friends outside work. They believed it too. Banks and cybersecurity experts say typing the number carries more risk because it hands card information to the website, whereas a digital wallet typically doesn't. It takes work to get people to try something new, which is one reason for the promotional blitz that Paze launched in June. Plaquitha Elliott, 49, tried Paze recently after she saw a Facebook post touting an offer where customers could spend $10 with Paze and get $10 back, up to 10 times. She looked through the list of merchants and activated two eligible cards. The Portland, Oregon resident had previously gotten promotional emails from Paze through Capital One and Chase, which she ignored. She has since used Paze 3 times, all of which were at Wendy's, where she usually typed her card number into the app each time she ordered. She plans to keep using Paze. Still, Pays isn't available at many familiar checkout pages, eBay and Nike, for example, except Apple Pay, Google Pay, and PayPal, but neither company appears in Pays' merchant directory. All new payment types start with merchant acceptance, said Richard Crone, chief executive of Crone Consulting. Eric Hoffman, Early Warning's chief partnership officer, said Pays is trying to sign up coffee shops and other places where people make everyday purchases. The checkout button may also matter less if AI starts to do the shopping. Amazon.com has tools that track a price and buy when it drops. Walmart lets customers buy through ChatGPT. PayPal is powering checkout for artificial intelligence shopping agents. Less than 1% of consumers said they had used Pays for an online purchase in the previous 90 days, compared with 41% for PayPal and 24% for Apple Pay, according to an April survey by S&P Global Market Intelligence. Pays said its June promotional campaign has beaten its forecast. Activations nearly doubled in the 4 weeks after the June 15th launch compared with the 4 weeks before. It said it was too early to know how many people keep using the wallet after credits run out. George.
1: Lufthansa says profits slumped, triggered by Amy Look. Deutsche Lufthansa shares slumped after the airline group booked a steep drop in second quarter profit and turned more cautious on its full year guidance, expecting a drag from volatile jet fuel prices. German company reported 123 million euro or $141.6 million in net profit for the quarter compared with 1.01 billion euro in the same period a year earlier. Analysts had expected 327.6 million euro, according to a consensus from Visible Alpha. Shares fell more than 8% in Tuesday's trading in Germany and are up 0.9% in the year to date. European airlines have been grappling with soaring fuel costs after war in the Middle East pushed up oil prices. Short-haul travel demand also has been damped by concerns around fuel availability, routes, and higher energy prices. Lufthansa said in its first quarter results that around 80% of the volume of jet fuel required for the current year was already covered by fuel hedging. It said Tuesday that this year's fuel bill would be 1.5 billion euro higher than 2025. The company adjusted its 2026 guidance, now expecting adjusted earnings before interest and taxes of between 1.7 and 2.2 billion euro. In May, Lufthansa said it expected adjusted EBITDA to come in significantly higher than last year's 1.96 billion euro. Adjusted EBITDA in the second quarter slumped to 383 million euro from 871 million euro a year earlier, though revenue rose to 11.14 billion euro from 10.32 billion euro. Disruptions from strike action dealt a $200 million blow to its results. Also, Lufthansa said, some analysts had been concerned that gains airlines such as Lufthansa reaped from an Asia windfall brought on by the Iran war would fade fast now that carrier capacity in the Gulf is fully reinstated. Steve.
0: Hormuz opening in limbo after new strikes. U.S. is optimistic on straight talks, but Iran is standing firm on its demand for fees. Article by Georgi Kenchev and Summer Saeed. A new strike hit a ship moving through the Strait of Hormuz, and negotiations to reopen the waterway ran into a dispute about fees, clouding the outlook for the vital energy corridor, even as the Trump administration insisted that a deal could be close. Treasury Secretary Scott Bessent said Tuesday on CNBC that the U.S. and Iran could reach a deal by Wednesday to resolve the dispute in the strait, sending oil prices lower. Later, Secretary of State Marco Rubio said talks to reopen the strait have made progress but hadn't reached a final agreement. Earlier, the British Navy's Maritime Traffic Monitoring Agency, UKMTO, reported that a cargo vessel was hit by an unknown projectile off the coast of Oman. Early Tuesday, UKMTO didn't identify the ship or say who was responsible, but the incident provided a fresh reminder that commercial traffic remains vulnerable, even as diplomats discuss reopening the route. Under a proposal being discussed, Gulf-bound ships would enter through Iranian waters, while vessels leaving the Gulf would pass through Omani waters without paying fees, said regional mediators. While Iranian diplomats initially welcomed the proposal because it preserved some control over the strait, Tehran has demanded the right to collect fees, potentially shared with Oman, as well as guarantees against renewed attacks, an end to the U.S. naval blockade, and relief from oil sanctions, mediators said. The U.S. and regional governments have rejected the demand for fees and want guarantees that Iran and its proxies won't threaten their territories, said senior regional officials. The conflicting signals show how control of the waterway continues to play a central role in the conflict. The main gap remains. Iran wants the maritime blockade and military pressure eased first, while Washington wants the strait reopened and Iranian concessions before offering relief, said Etzeban Al-Kadbi, president of the Emirates Policy Center, a think tank in the United Arab Emirates. We may be getting closer to a limited interim understanding, but we are still some distance away from a broader settlement. The reality in the water is the best measure. Qatari Foreign Minister spokesman Majid Al-Ansari said Tuesday that mediators are facilitating negotiations and exchanging drafts of possible agreements. Gulf countries warned Iran the attack on the ship was putting their diplomatic efforts at risk, an Arab official said. Mediators for weeks have been doubting whether Iran's diplomats have enough of a mandate to cut a deal that could halt future attacks, given Iranian hardliners' interest in maintaining control of the strait. Iran's chokehold on the strait has cut supplies of oil and gas. Persian Gulf oil flows have fallen to about 36% of pre-war levels from nearly 80% in the first half of July, when the ceasefire between the U.S. and Iran was mostly still holding, Goldman Sachs said in a note to clients Tuesday. Barring a deal between the U.S. and Iran or a major escalation of the conflict, Goldman analysts expect Brent to trade between $80 and $90 a barrel. Even as negotiators continue to talk with Iran about opening the Strait of Hormuz, the Islamic Revolutionary Guard Corps, the paramilitary group that protects Iran's regime and enforces its hold on the strait, had yet to formally respond to the latest proposal, mediators said. Some Revolutionary Guard officials told mediators they wouldn't allow any deal that doesn't acknowledge their claim to control the strait, and asserted Tehran was in a position of strength and ready for months of renewed conflict, mediators said. George.
1: Cancer treatments and heart drugs help boost Pfizer's quarterly results. It's read by Catherine Hamilton and Peter Loftus. Pfizer reported better-than-expected second-quarter results as rising sales of drugs for cancer and heart disease helped offset steep declines for COVID-19 products. The New York company also slightly raised the bottom end of its forecast range for full-year 2026 revenue. Pfizer shares climbed 1.5% to $25.41 in Tuesday's trading. Pfizer is trying to recover from a post-pandemic hangover in which demand for its COVID-19 vaccine and treatment has plummeted, is bracing for patent expirations on leading drugs that will pressure its revenue growth in coming years, and the company said Tuesday it is expanding continuing cost-cutting programs. The company is developing new medicines and has made acquisitions, including a big bet on weight loss drugs aimed at returning to solid growth, but it could take some time to see if those pay off. As part of its strategy to beef up its pipeline, Pfizer agreed to acquire weight loss drug startup Metsera last year in a deal that could be valued at more than $10 billion. Pfizer said Tuesday that it recorded a second quarter loss of $248 million or 4 cents a share, compared with a profit of $2.91 billion or 51 cents a share a year earlier. The loss was largely due to a $3.8 billion charge to write down the value of an experimental drug after a study showed it didn't significantly prolong survival in lung cancer patients. Pfizer had acquired the drug in its $43 billion purchase of Seagen, S-E-A-G-E-N, in 2023. Stripping out that write-down and certain one-time items, adjusted per-share earnings were 77 cents, ahead of the 68 cents anticipated by analysts, according to FactSet. Revenue rose 3% to $15.03 billion, topping the $14.4 billion mean estimate of analysts surveyed by FactSet. Sales were driven by 2% growth in Pfizer's biopharma business and 7% growth in Pfizer Center One, the company's contract development and manufacturing organization. The blood thinner Eliquis and heart disease treatment Vyndaqel helped fuel revenue growth. Cancer treatments Padcev and Lorbrena both gained market share and posted higher sales. Paxlovid and Comirnaty, C-O-M-I-R-N-A-T-Y, two of its COVID products saw sales drop 95% and 34% respectively. The declines were driven by lower COVID infections and a narrower recommendation for those who should get COVID shots. Pfizer raised the low end of its full-year sales guidance to a range of $60.5 billion to $62.5 billion, from $59.5 billion to $62.5 billion previously. The company reaffirmed its guidance for adjusted earnings per share between $2.80 and $3 a share. Steve.
0: From the Herd in the Street section of today's Wall Street Journal, we love betting on fallen investing stars. You probably aren't rich or well-connected enough to have a 24-year-old incinerate your savings. There are still lessons to be learned from last week's meltdown at hedge fund Situational Awareness. One is that investors can be too quick to forgive and forget, focusing on the heady gains instead of reckless behavior. Humbled manager Leopold Aschenbrenner, whose surname means ash burner, will probably rise like a phoenix. Paper value once managed is seen as a sort of credential. Aschenbrenner's fund had about $45 billion before its plunge and fire sale. Surely someone rich people entrusted with so much was special? And the valedictorian of an Ivy League university nicknamed Nostradamus of AI must be very smart. Both can be true, without meaning he will repeat and sustain his early success. Probably the best story of brainiacs blowing up is Roger Lowenstein's When Genius Failed. The book is about hedge fund long-term capital management, which collapsed in 1998 with possibly the highest IQ team ever, including two Nobel Prize winners. Strong second acts seem to confirm that faded stars have their mojo back, but they can be false signals. Too late to make it into Lowenstein's book was when LTCM boss John Merriweather raised another fund. It initially did well, but then shut down after big bets soured. Another manager who twice lost most of his investors' money around the same time as Merriweather was Victor Niedenhofer. His funds had been top performers beforehand. Knocking it out of the park again might be as much about style and risk appetite as investing skill. Investors are attracted to those standout performances, even with a black mark in a manager's past. The good news is that devastating margin calls generally don't happen to mutual funds. The bad news is that a surprising amount of money is lost by star managers who hit a rough patch since investors mostly pile in after they're famous. Bill Miller and Kathy Wood managed very large portfolios at their peaks. Their stardom stemmed from unusual bets that looked different from the market and worked well for a while. But that can cut both ways. When funds go from first to worst, many people attracted at the later stages of these ascents bail out and actually lose money. Performance charts don't show those individual dollar-weighted losses. And because of fame stemming from their glory years, there are always people ready to take a chance on star managers during a comeback. Were they good or just lucky, though? Studies have shown that it takes years or even decades to say with confidence. What you can tell is a manager's style. If choppy returns might spook you into selling, then look for someone less exciting. George.
1: AI-driven construction demand lifts Caterpillar. It's written by Connor Hart. Caterpillar said the artificial intelligence boom continues to drive demand for its engines and generators, while healthy construction spending is spurring sales of its dump trucks, bulldozers, and excavators. The trends lifted the company's total sales and revenue during the latest quarter by 24% to $20.54 billion. That marks the first time in company history Caterpillar generated over $20 billion in sales and revenue in a single quarter. Chief Executive Joe Creed said on a call with analysts. The company also raised its full-year sales outlook on the back of the stronger-than-expected quarter, during which lower-than-expected tariff costs and a large tariff refund helped expand margins and improve profitability, he said. Shares of Caterpillar climbed 5.6% to $876.54 on Tuesday. Sales across Caterpillar's power and energy division climbed 17% to $8.24 billion during the recent quarter, Growth is expected to continue throughout the remainder of the year, Creed said on the call, citing increasing energy demand to support data center buildouts tied to cloud computing and generative AI. The equipment maker said it would double down on its capacity expansion plans, citing the healthy demand trends it has seen so far this year. We expect to increase our throughput in the second half of the year, Creed said. Caterpillar had previously said it would spend $725 million at its Lafayette, Indiana plant to make more piston-driven engines for generators, marking its largest factory investment in about 15 years. Separately, the company wants to more than double the production capacity for turbine engines by 2030. Meanwhile, construction spending remains at healthy levels thanks to continuing investments in critical infrastructure, heavy construction, and data centers. Steve.
0: And from the U.S. News section of today's journal, Trump windfall turns key Democrats against crypto bill. Article by Dylan Tokar. Senator Angela Alsobrooks, Democrat, Maryland, heard about crypto from her 21-year-old daughter. It also came up on the campaign trail. The freshman senator got curious and eventually became one of the Democratic champions of a landmark crypto bill. Until now. Her hang-up? President Trump's $1.4 billion windfall from meme coins and crypto deals. Despite her role helping negotiate the Clarity Act, Alsobrooks is among the Democrats who plan to vote against it unless it contains language that limits public officials, including the president, from profiting off digital tokens. I am not going to support a bill in its current form unless ethics is addressed, Alsobrooks told the Wall Street Journal. The president's corruption is shocking. A White House spokeswoman said all actions taken by Trump and his administration are taken in the best interest of the American people. The Clarity Act, which would establish bespoke rules for the industry, appeared destined for passage last year thanks to bipartisan support and aggressive advocacy by the crypto business. But it has been derailed by one setback after another, including a battle between banks and crypto firms. Now, with November approaching, Democrats see Trump's crypto profits as a vulnerability for Republicans and appear ready to use the legislation to drive home their message. Also, Brooks said her support of crypto is about embracing innovation and economic opportunity. While her position puts her at risk of being seen by voters as pro-Trump, also Brooks said it was better to be involved. The worst thing Democrats can do from a political standpoint is to be immobile and not do anything, she said. After Trump disclosed the extent of his crypto profiles in May, Republicans last month unveiled a proposal that would have prohibited certain government officials from issuing or sponsoring new digital assets. But it didn't address established holdings, such as the Trump family's investments. It would have been only been enforceable by the Justice Department, and the requirements would have expired as soon as Trump left office. Senator Ruben Gallego of Arizona, another Democratic negotiator on the bill, called the proposal not a serious effort. Democrats want to eliminate any sunset provisions and extend enforceability to states or others. They also want to require Trump to divest his crypto assets or put them in a blind trust. Senator Tom Tillis, Republican, North Carolina, said Friday that stronger ethics language had been sent to the White House. The White House has yet to respond. Passing a bill is a race against the clock. The Senate is scheduled to depart for a lengthy recess Saturday, and in September, Republicans will have limited time to work through other priorities, including a spending measure to keep the government open past September 30th. Before rushing back home to campaign. The cryptocurrency industry is nevertheless undertaking an all-out push to line up voters to get the measure passed. Many in the industry see the Clarity Act as a way to accelerate adoption by everyday users. Wall Street firms have struck partnerships with crypto companies and rolled out crypto-related products. They say clearer rules are needed for them to fully embrace the industry. George.
1: Thanks, Steve. Bayer CEO rules out breaking up business. It's written by Adria Helnatyud. Bayer's chief executive, Bill Anderson, ruled out a breakup of the group's operation for now, saying the company still has work to do before it can consider options. The German conglomerate is focused on containing litigation uncertainty, reducing debt and internal bureaucracy, strengthening the drug pipeline of its pharma business, and improving the profitability of its agriculture unit. Anderson said Bayer wouldn't allow discussions on potential sales or spinoffs of its divisions to become a distraction. Our assessment today is that it's not time to take our eye off of that, Anderson said Tuesday during a call with reporters. We need to stay really focused on driving those, and we'll keep our minds open and our heads up. Some investors have long pushed the company to rethink its structure. Analysts said the U.S. Supreme Court's recent ruling in Bayer's favor in the longstanding case over its Roundup weed killer could put a breakup back on the table. Bayer's operations currently span an agriculture unit that sells pesticides and crop seeds, a pharma business that develops medicines for diseases like prostate cancer and chronic kidney disease, and a smaller division that makes over-the-counter drugs, nutritional supplements, and other consumer health products. The company in early July said it would consolidate its U.S. glyphosate operation, including Roundup brands, into a business called Ruveon. Anderson said the company regularly assesses what the best approach to its operations is, whether Bayer's business stays together or not. Continuing work on its current priorities will put the company in a stronger position, he added. For the second quarter, smaller litigation charges led Bayer to swing to a net profit. It posted a second quarter net profit of 219 million euros. Thanks so much for listening. Please be sure to join us again tomorrow for another edition of the Wall Street Journal. Have a great day.
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4: Hello, I'm Patricia Miller for the Virginia Voice. Welcome to Midnight Music. Tonight, we're featuring a collection of hits from the top of Billboard's charts during the year 1951. We'll hear many artists whose names and music are still fondly remembered after more than 60 years. Les Paul and Mary Ford, Frankie Lane, Guy Mitchell, the Ames Brothers, Johnny Ray, Nat King Cole, Tony Martin, Patti Page, Mario Lanza, Rosemary Clooney, Perry Como, Tony Bennett, Joe Stafford, Del Wood, and Doris Day. And there are even a few that may seem surprising to today's listeners. Tony Bennett performing Mitch Miller's slick production of Hank Williams' country classic, Cold, Cold Heart. And even a folk ensemble that made frequent appearances in the pop charts at that time, the Weavers. And to celebrate the return of more comfortable summer weather, we'll kick off with Bing Crosby and Jane Wyman singing Johnny Mercer and Hoagie Carmichael's Oscar-winning song In the Cool, Cool, Cool of the Evening.

0: You're listening to the Virginia Voice. It is currently 1 a.m. Coming up is the Late Night Book Hour, followed by Community News at 2 a.m. and Bon Appetit at 2:30. Welcome to the Book Hour on the Virginia Voice. We are reading A Sundog Moment by Sharon Baldacci, narrated by Mitzi Friedlander. This is the third installment.
1: Elizabeth half turned back to Carol to point out some of the colorful fall plantings by the walkway when she stumbled. It was a small misstep, one she could have easily remedied. But everyone reacted. Michael felt her dip sideways and tried to pull her back the other way, but only succeeded in further unbalancing her. Gordon, who had been walking behind with Carol, made a grab for her other arm and missed. It was Carol, who was directly behind her, who reached out just as Elizabeth started falling backward. With too many hands fumbling to help, gravity finally prevailed, and Elizabeth fell back hard, directly on top of Carol, knocking them both to the sidewalk with a loud thump. "Elizabeth!" Michael had to steady himself before he could help her. "Damn it, I told you not to wear those shoes." Incredibly, his wife was laughing, which did nothing to improve his temper. He didn't recognize the embarrassment or nervousness that echoed in her hilarity. He was too concerned for her. Gordon also knelt down to help untangle the mess. "Carol, are you okay? You sure got the brunt of that one." With the help of both men, the two women were up within moments, brushing off the leaves that clung to them. Carol removed her arm from Gordon's hand and smoothed out her black skirt. Straightening caused a slight grimace, and she heard a bone crunch somewhere in the vicinity of her backside. With a steadying hand there, she took a deep breath and sent a mock glare Elizabeth's way. "The only thing that's hurt is my dignity and my butt," she said, rubbing the latter. They glanced at each other and began giggling like the schoolgirls they had been years ago. Gordon and Michael made eye contact. Gordon, amused, just shrugged. But Michael was more irritated, not only by what happened to his wife, but also by their giggling response. Immediately, his thoughts flew back to all the information he had been reading, all the symptoms and the endless possibilities. And they thought it was funny. The grip he placed on his wife's arm was unrelenting. "Elizabeth, this is the last time you will ever wear shoes with heels. You are not going to give me a near heart attack every time we go out." "Michael," she chided patiently, "it's an old cobblestone sidewalk. It's always been uneven. I just stumbled, and if everyone had not been in such a hurry to help, I would have been fine." Although she was a little shaken, there was no way on this earth she would admit to the sudden weakness in that leg. It was fine now. That was all that mattered. "Thank you, God, I'm fine. I'm going to be fine." "Yeah," Carol chimed in from behind them, "and if she hadn't fallen on me, I'd be fine, too." Gordon fell in step next to her. "Let me know if you find you're in any discomfort. I can get you some heavy-duty Tylenol for pain," he offered. "Just say the word." "I'm fine," Carol snapped, and immediately bit her lip. He was just trying to help. Her glance was apologetic. "Thanks, I'll let you know." They entered the sanctuary and found their pew. There was no more discussion about anything. Chapter 5. Now, faith is the substance of hope, the evidence of things not seen. Father Joseph Wells read the scripture again. Elizabeth had quickly come to love the new rector. He had come to St. Matthew's Episcopal Church 2 years ago. Almost from the beginning, his presence and his words had begun to breathe new life into the old building. His light blue eyes held the warmth of years of heeding a calling that had stretched his soul and mind in countless ways. He was, Elizabeth often thought, real. And his sermons were practical, almost personal, getting to the heart of the message that touched people in new ways. Maybe that's why so many people were coming to hear him preach, reaching out to learn the same things in a different way that touched hearts. Today's sermon was obviously about faith, and Elizabeth sat up attentively. Since she had started praying again, a yearning had started pulsing within her, a restlessness she couldn't explain. Elizabeth had always been perfectly content with her romantic ideals of her religion, but since she had started an ongoing dialogue with God, she knew something was missing. On a visit to Chesapeake Bay a few months ago, a friend took me out fishing, someone who is a member of this church, as a matter of fact. He asked me not to reveal his name. I told him I would try to remember, but I couldn't promise it wouldn't slip out. Sorry to say I have these inadvertent senior moments that keep crowding closer together, and in the course of telling this, I may blurt out a name, so I apologize in advance if that happens. It was a great day for fishing. They were biting vigorously, at least in the morning. We were so busy for the first, hour or so, we had no time for conversation. But after that, nothing. The fish must have realized what we were up to, because they left us high and dry, holding on to some mighty fresh, wriggling bait. His smile was reflected in his eyes. I enjoyed catching the fish, but I enjoyed the conversation that ensued even more. Since my fishing partner wishes to remain nameless, I can be frank and tell you how much fun he made of my being a city slicker, and how long he laughed at my, lack of knowledge about the sporting life. I made him promise not to tell any fish stories about the ones that got away from me. He is supposed to let me acknowledge how large they were, and how I very nearly had them. In honesty, on that particular day, I caught 8 I could keep, and 2 that had to be thrown back. When the fish stopped biting, there was nothing to do but talk. And how my friend can talk. Well, a little ways into our idle chatter, he asked if I had noticed the sundogs. Father Wells's gaze swept over the large arched room full of familiar and new faces. Does anyone know what a sundog is? Come on, a show of hands, if you please. Be honest. A sprinkling of uplifted hands joined the ripple of laughter. Well, let me tell you. I had to ask him to say it twice. I thought I had misunderstood him. When I finally figured out he was talking about dogs, I looked toward land and asked, where are they? Are they at your house, in the car? I couldn't remember seeing any animals at his place. More laughter. Father Wells shook his head. Nope, was the answer. I must tell you, by this time, Hoyt Johnson was laughing so hard he was rolling. And I thought we were going to end up swimming to shore. Oh, sorry, Hoyt. I forgot you wanted to keep out of this, but Lord only knows how you could ever be anonymous. Another loud spate of laughter erupted because

Johnson was laughing so hard he was rolling. And I thought we were going to end up swimming to shore. Oh, sorry, Hoyt. I forgot you wanted to keep out of this, but Lord only knows how you could ever be anonymous. Another loud spate of laughter erupted because those who were acquainted with a gregarious Hoyt Johnson knew that was futile. The rector gazed down with an uplifted hand toward the man in question. Please forgive me, but you're an integral part of this story, he chuckled. Well, I won't leave you in suspense. My friend, who is no longer nameless, pointed to the sky and said, look, look up there next to the sun. Hold your hand up to block out the sun if you have to, and look to the right. See, there, a little farther down. There's two more, see? I looked where he was pointing, but I had no idea what he wanted me to see. A sun dog in the sky sounded pretty strange. At first I thought he was making a joke, but no, he was pointing and looking up, and he was being serious. Hoyt, I finally asked, what am I supposed to see? He looked at me like I must have something wrong with my hearing. The rainbows, he said very patiently. He started talking more slowly and louder, perhaps thinking I might understand better. And his voice was incredulous that I would ask what I was supposed to be seeing when they were right there in the sky, sitting there plain as a nose on my face. He explained what a sun dog was. See, those are thin cirrus clouds. When those clouds are 23 degrees from the sun at the same elevation, sunlight will hit the ice in the clouds and make little rainbows. Any waterman knows that a sun dog in the sky means the weather's going to change within 48 hours, kind of like a warning and a promise. Enjoy the day because change is on the way. Father Wells paused, eyes twinkling. Obviously, I'm not a waterman. I had never heard the story of sun dogs before, but I was charmed. When we motored up to the Johnson dock, our wives came down to greet us. I immediately wanted to share my new knowledge and impress my partner in crime, make that life. My wife, as some of you may know, also grew up in the city, so I knew she had never heard of sun dogs. Estelle, I asked, relishing my new knowledge, did you see the sun dogs? She looked at me with that look of superiority wives sometimes get and said, yes, I did, very pretty. I was merely going to nod and keep quiet, but Hoyt walked up behind me and announced, Joseph had never heard about our sun dogs, but he has now, so he'll be able to look for them and predict the weather. My wife gave me a knowing look and turned to Hoyt. No, he won't. Sure he will, Hoyt insisted, but he was obviously puzzled. I can't say as I blame him. My wife has kept me puzzled for years, but in this case she knew what she was talking about. Estelle, with the sureness of our 35 years together, again shook her head and said with authority, no, he won't. Hoyt was quick to take up for me again when my wife interrupted to finally explain something few people know because it's simply not important. She said, Joseph didn't see the sun dogs today and he won't see them next time. He's colorblind, has been for what, 15 years now, dear? We grinned at each other and I nodded. It was about that long ago when I had severe and unexpected eye inflammations that unfortunately damaged my ability to see color. I see perfectly, but life is like a black-and-white television set. In the lingo of current business practices, you might say my eyes got downgraded. He grinned, enjoying the familial intimacy of shared laughter. But that didn't stop me that day. Everywhere I went and saw people I knew, as well as plenty I didn't, I would ask if they had seen the sun dogs. Since I was in waterman country, the majority of them already knew, but I had a wonderful time anyway, talking about what the weather might do. And there were a few, from the city, I guess, whom I was able to share new knowledge with. I had a wonderful time. As I often do, I let Estelle read my sermon to get her reaction, to see if there's

0: anything I have left unclear. Also, whenever she is a part of the sermon, I generally like to let her know about it in advance. I found that is generally better for maintaining a harmonious relationship. He waited for the chuckles to end. She read it, looked at me, and had two things to say. The first was why. Why what? I asked. She wanted to know why I was so delighted to tell people about something I couldn't see. And the next thing was, she felt it was unfair the way I glossed over the part about losing the ability to see color, portraying it as unimportant. His expression sobered. Well, his face grayed slightly with darkness only he knew, and he looked seemingly at every person in the church. In all honesty, when it happened, I was devastated. It was a rare time when I was in between parishes. I had been prayerfully seeking God's direction as to what I should do, where I should go to serve him most effectively. One day my vision started blurring slightly, and after only a day I went to the doctors, who in turn were puzzled. Let me tell you, that is a scary situation when your own doctors don't have a clue. They set up testing for the very next day to try to figure out just what was going on. But as I slept, my world became as colorless as night. The shock was enormous, but nothing compared to how I felt when I discovered the doctors could do nothing to bring back the color in my life. Father Wells shrugged. Sorry, they said. We'll monitor you from time to time to see if anything else may be going on. But just be thankful you can still see. Life isn't so bad. Well, Father Wells looked stern. His normal smile turned upside down, and Elizabeth could feel the bleakness, the desperation in that memory. I wasn't thankful. Fury, rage, and any other emotion you care to imagine ripped through me. It was definitely not all right. And all I could do was tell this, scream this, to God over and over and over again. His eyes were downcast as he confessed, "It didn't take very long to become the kind of person I don't care to be around, and I was like that for far longer than I care to admit. I only thought about my loss, how awful and terrible and unfair it was." Gazing into the sympathetic and attentive eyes of his congregation, Father Wells's face slowly brightened, like the sun parting through shadowed clouds. Elizabeth was holding her breath. Finally, a dear friend, Father Albert Simmons from the diocese, came and took me firmly in hand 3 months after my world became colorless. He made me go with him to a rehabilitation center for the blind. Believe me when I tell you that this was the last place on earth I wanted to be, but it turned into one of the most profound moments of my life. Here were people who had started out as sighted individuals and now were having to learn to live in complete and total darkness. There was a young man there. He was barely 30 then, and his name was Cal. Albert most particularly wanted me to meet him. Cal had been extremely successful in commodities trading, a highly technological gambler who had become a millionaire several times over through his own efforts. As Cal told his story, he made it clear what he did in his life had never been enough. He craved more and more of the tension and stress of the competition, the adrenaline rush of almost losing, then making a fortune over and over again. But in time, even that ceased to be enough to satisfy whatever was lacking in his life. The money enabled him to live a frantic lifestyle, earmarked by excesses. It was this extreme way of living that finally culminated in a horrendous car accident. Now his old life was over. He had to learn to start living a new life. The accident cost him his sight. When Cal held his hand out for me to shake, I will never forget his bright, energetic smile as he looked at me without seeing. There was no return smile on my face. I was livid. I was outraged that God would let this young man lose his sight. And I felt he should have been even more horrified and angry than I was. But he wasn't. I asked him, with my own indignation making my words tremble, "How can you smile like that after what has happened?" I was rude and blunt. Why wasn't he raging and yelling and screeching at the top of his lungs at how wrong this was, at this terrible, terrible loss? This man had far more reason and right than I to be furious. Father Wells shook his head, his wonderment at what had happened next already lightening his demeanor. He sort of laughed under his breath, shrugged, and said it wasn't so bad. When I pressed him, he looked straight at me as if he could actually see me and started explaining. It was because of what happened, he told me with utter certainty in his voice, that he not only could fully understand his old life, but also appreciate his new one. I was surrounded by people who only wanted a piece of me for the sole purpose of furthering their own ambitions, he said. Within himself, there had always been this incredible need to push forward and up, his unrelenting ambition for total success on his terms or nothing. And despite the fact he achieved so much, it still wasn't enough. That's why he continued working hard and playing so destructively, to fill a need he couldn't name. He was so focused on the next moment, the next goal, the next adventure, he bypassed the moment he was in. When I woke after the accident and realized the loss, what had happened, after the doctors told me and left the room, what I remember most vividly was the quiet, Cal said. The room was empty, my so-called friends didn't exist, and my family was en route. For the first time in longer than I can remember, darkness and stillness engulfed me, and I was able to see, really see, what I had been doing. God, I thought, how am I going to live like this? Mind you, I wasn't asking God a question. It was simply a figure of speech. But suddenly I wasn't alone. An embrace, like the warmth of a hug, engulfed me. It was incredible. You can't imagine how I wish I had the words to explain it to you more precisely. But for the first time in my memory, I wasn't racked by insecurities, wasn't overwhelmed by this insane desire to achieve. Regardless of what I accomplished, it was simply never enough, not for me. At that moment, for the first time, there was no speculation about what I should do next, because, again, for the first time in my life, I knew I was right where I was supposed to be, where I belonged, where God wanted me. Cal never lost that feeling, not from the moment he first woke up, and he's never been happier. That's what he meant when he first told me, "It's not too bad." He could say that with certainty because God is with him, and that makes it all completely right. The smile on the rector's face brightened the church, and he was correct. It is all right. I'm where I'm supposed to be. And just because I can't see sun dogs doesn't make them any less real. I can see them in my mind. I can see the colors in my imagination. And I have to tell you, that is an extraordinary gift. It makes me want to share even more, to let everyone know that God has everything under control. I love the story about the sun dogs. Each time anyone sees a sun dog, they see a promise and a warning for change. Extraordinary. As I was preparing for my sermon today, these scriptures spoke to me in new ways, and I marveled how my little story of the sun dogs intertwined so neatly with the concept of faith. Again from Hebrews, it is written, "Faith is the substance of hope, the evidence of things not seen." I can't see sun dogs, but I'm excited about them. I still want to share that story when someone happens to let me know there are sun dogs in the sky. I'm still charmed by the idea that God would let his children see his marks in the sky as a message to enjoy the day and the beautiful colors in the sky, but prepare for inclement weather because change is on the way. Are we prepared for changes in our lives? Sometimes it's only through those changes that God can get our attention. Only through those dark moments can we be still long enough to listen and learn. Sometimes change can lead us into the kind of faith God wants all of us to have. After rereading this passage in Hebrews, it suddenly occurred to me that my little story is something that illustrates faith in a way I never could. When I got to really thinking about it, I realized this was one of the many epiphanies that have happened in my life, when God has put together circumstances to reveal himself to me. Sun dogs. I know they exist. I'm excited they exist. And I want everyone to know about them. That I can't see them is beside the point. Each of us, I hope and pray, will discover our own sun dog, a moment so filled with clarity and truth that it will compel us to faith. When the threads of circumstances we have no control over conspire to come together to make a moment larger than itself, they are out there if we look for them with our eyes and hearts open. God is faithful, and we are only asked, simply, to reciprocate. I pray each of you will find your own moments of faith, your own sun dog moments. Amen. They stood to recite the ancient Nicene Creed from the Book of Common Prayer. Elizabeth's face was softened by the glow she felt from listening to the sermon, and she couldn't wait to go out and search the skies. Father Wells always had a telling story, a personal anecdote to emphasize a bit of scripture, to somehow make God real. She thought it was wonderful. Throughout the rest of the service, the communion and the ending prayers, the story kept replaying in her mind, and she thought, he's made faith so much more accessible. Following the choir's recession, Elizabeth followed the others outside, conscious of Michael's firm grip on her arm. People stood in line to speak to Father Wells, and while she waited her turn, Elizabeth scanned the skies. Clear and eggshell blue. When the rector caught sight of Elizabeth, he flung open his arms. Elizabeth, I've missed you. I hope your vacation was wonderful, he said, giving her a brisk hug. Her smile faltered a bit as she realized again that he had not been told. Father Joe, what a wonderful story, she said. I just loved it. I had no idea you were colorblind, Carol said, her voice deep with sympathy. It must be horrible. But you're always so nicely dressed. How on earth do you manage? His eyes twinkled as he gestured to his wife, who was standing and laughing with some other couples farther down the sidewalk. My lady over there. You see, that's one of the ways she makes me toe the line. If I don't, she's threatened to make me look like a mismatched rainbow. Their laughter drew Estelle Wells closer. She had been standing well within earshot of what her husband had just said. She shook a finger at him and chided, "Telling lies about me again. God'll get you for that, Joseph. Shame on you." Her grin matched her husband's as she slid a hand through his. "Now, dear, it seems to me you have uttered that threat against me a time or two." "Gee, I don't recall." Estelle deadpanned, eyes crinkling as she looked up at him. "I do have one admonishment for you right now, though." She tried to eye him sternly, but couldn't keep her mouth from quivering. "Stop gossiping!" She gracefully moved on to speak to others lingering on the grounds of the church. "I guess she put me in my place," Joseph Wells murmured to no one in particular as he watched her walk off, his eyes amused. "Gordon, why don't you drive Carol over, and Michael and I will meet you at Brenner's," Elizabeth suggested casually as they neared the parking lot. No one had a chance to say anything before Carol took control of the moment. "I've got a better idea," Carol announced firmly, wearing a tiny smile as flat as her voice. "I'll drive Elizabeth over because she and I need to have some serious girl talk." She quickly moved to where Elizabeth was standing and firmly took her arm. "Don't worry, Michael. I won't let her fall on anything but me." Then, without listening for an answer, she led an astonished Elizabeth toward her black sports car. "Get in, dear," Carol ordered as the smile disappeared. Elizabeth did as she was told, confused. As soon as Carol got in, Elizabeth turned. "What on earth is the matter?" Instead of answering, Carol gunned the car out onto the road and quickly shifted into high gear as she sped away. When she spoke at last, Carol's voice was tired but angry. "I told you before, I don't want to be part of a foursome. Ever. Did you forget?" Her voice was like ice. Stung, Elizabeth gaped. "This isn't a foursome. It's a chance meeting among friends. I didn't know Gordon was coming today. You, Michael, and I were going to brunch, remember? I suppose I should have just said, 'So long, see you later, we're going out to eat, but we're not inviting you because my cousin doesn't want to be around you or anyone else who happens to be male.' Is that what I should have done? Come to think of it, I suppose I should tell Michael to go home and leave us alone, too. Is that what you want?" Carol punched the gas as the car darted onto the interstate. "You always were a rotten liar." Carol ignored the logic of what Elizabeth said. The silence grew until it became too loud to ignore. Elizabeth suddenly was drained. That brief burst of anger having evaporated the energy that had been humming inside her since the service. "Fine. Whatever you say. I'm sorry you misunderstood. And I promise I won't do anything like that to you. But I didn't this time. For the record, this wasn't planned. I really, really didn't know he was coming." She waited until Carol pulled up to the valet parking before she asked tentatively, "You are going to at least eat with us, aren't you?" Carol drummed her fingers on the steering wheel as she waited impatiently for the attendant to come around the car to get the keys. She shook her head. "I'm not staying." Then to the attendant, "My friend needs to be escorted to the restaurant. She has a walking impairment. Friends will be meeting her soon." She handed him the $20 bill she had just dug out of her purse. "See that she gets there safely." "Absolutely," the young man said, hurrying around to the passenger side. "Carol!" Elizabeth couldn't believe it. But before she could say more, she was already being helped out of the car. She belatedly bit her lip as she watched the little car fly away. "Ma'am?" The attendant held out his arm. Exasperated, she knew there was no choice but to be escorted into the building. She would have to wait for the others. Impatiently, she wondered how she was going to fix this. Within her elegant house in the city, Carol stayed in constant motion. It had been that way ever since she'd left Elizabeth at the restaurant. She refused to think any more about it, which was her way of coping with most things these days. She just didn't want to think, because thinking might lead to feeling. Since that moment when her schmuck of an ex-husband betrayed her, she had ceased to think beyond the moment she was in. Feelings were not allowed because they were just too dangerous. Action had replaced thought. First, the divorce, getting everything she wanted, and then coming back home to her roots. Everything else was coasting. One more abdominal crunch, then another and another. Then she jumped up and reset the treadmill for another mile. She alternated. When she got too tired, she'd stop a while and read some pleasantly boring nonfiction self-help book that inspired no passion. She easily avoided the computer terminal set up for God knew what reason. She had no intention of writing again. That would involve thought that would provoke other things. She purposely kept herself too busy for any serious thoughts to snag her soul. She paused at different moments to pour another glass of wine. Through the late afternoon, as the sun started its slow descent westward, Carol kept to this routine until the front doorbell buzzed loudly. And then again. And again. Annoyed, she looked through the glass surrounds of the front door and her face darkened visibly. I don't want any visitors, she said tersely, only slightly opening the door, staring at Dr. Gordon Jones carrying two large styrofoam boxes. I'm here on a mission of mercy, he informed her with the friendliest of smiles. You didn't want to eat with us, but that's okay. You still have to eat, and from what I can see, you haven't been doing much of that. Now, I'm just the delivery boy. Let me drop these off, and I'll be on my way. She looked at him and was prepared to send him on his way with the boxes in hand, but a whiff of something delicious stopped her. Was that eggs with garlic? Her stomach growled loudly, suddenly making her remember she had not eaten anything today beyond morning toast. There hadn't been much eaten yesterday either, come to think of it. Delicious scents were making her mouth water. But she was suspicious. Do you promise you just drop them off and leave? Scout's honor. He nodded. She thought she smelled hot buttered toast. Was that roasted potatoes? In a decisive gesture, she flung open the door. You probably were never a scout, she muttered, letting him pass, following closely behind him, the tantalizing smells of food beckoning. Gordon walked in through the foyer and took a left, heading through the yellow dining room. Guessing correctly, the kitchen was toward the back. Carol frowned, wondering why she hadn't stopped him at the door and simply taken the boxes. A few more steps and he set the food down on the kitchen table. His glance took in the natural tones of granite counters, the matching island, and the well-equipped kitchen. Nice, he smiled, approving. He turned as she walked toward him. No, I didn't bring coffee, he said with apology. Would you like me to brew some? His manners and his polite gesture weren't expected. The shake of her head was decisive. No, but thanks. This is more than enough. And after all, you have to be on your way. Remember? Scout's honor. She watched in disbelief when he began opening cabinet doors to find a plate, which he set out on the table next to the boxes. Another foray into the drawers, and he placed the fork, knife, and spoon next to the plate. Do you have any juice? I'll pour, he offered, and then added with a wry smile, You were right. I was never a scout. Scout or not, it's time for you to leave, Gordon. She started toward him and watched him put up his hands. Fine. Just give me a minute. I've got two things to say to you. He watched as she stopped in front of him and folded her arms, irritation highly visible in that stance. He noted the irritated face that reflected the body language. Well, he drew in a long breath and let it out. I did not. Elizabeth did not. You misconstrued. She never blinked. I misconstrued. He leaned against the counter, and she wondered how he could seem so at ease, knowing he wasn't wanted. There was no setup. She didn't know I was going to be there. I didn't know I was going to be there until last night, when I got the call from my friend asking if we could switch. Her eyes narrowed as she examined his face and saw no deceit, but that was irrelevant. She knew some of the best actors in the world and how they could lie. Her ex-husband was one of them. How do I know you aren't just a good liar? She asked, trying to push Elizabeth's startled face out of her mind. You'd have to get to know me better, he smiled. But you've just gotten a divorce. You're not ready for a relationship. And neither am I, frankly. So if you want to get to know me, it will have to be strictly as friends, absolutely nothing more. He continued looking at her, his hands now resting easily on the counter behind him. You just had a divorce, too? Surely Elizabeth would have mentioned it, or maybe she would have if given the chance, Carol thought a little guiltily. She suddenly realized that although his name had been mentioned throughout her lifetime as someone she had once known, she didn't know the first thing about him now. He answered her question by shaking his head, The statement was quiet. No. Allison died 14 months ago. Cancer. Carol felt the air being knocked out of her with that one horrible word. One hand caught the top of a ladder-backed chair as the other pressed hard against her heart, and she felt so sorry. But that was okay. It was a neutral emotion that didn't drag her spiraling downward because it was directed at someone else. Her voice was direct and sincere. I'm so sorry, Gordon. I had no idea. You must think I'm an idiot. I don't know what to say. I'm so sorry. Nah, don't be. I'm sorry enough for both of us, and I don't think you're an idiot. I think you're hurting, perhaps in a different way, but pain is pain. Don't worry about me. I'm okay. She wondered again at his calmness. His words really touched her. You're okay? Again, there was that steadiness that intrigued. Was it possible to get through such misery and survive? His answer was slow and thoughtful. It's okay. I've gotten over the shock of no longer having her. Sort of. There was the lopsided grin. Allison and I, well, we had a few years, really good years, despite fighting the disease. That part's all right. I do miss her. I don't think that will ever change. His voice was direct, without shading. It was as he said it was, and no more. No actor or liar could do that. Here, sit down. I'll make us both some coffee. While it's brewing, will you forgive me for eating this wonderful food you brought, or will you share some? No? Thank you, no. Coffee would be wonderful. He sat down. She made precisely two cups, thinking their conversation would last that long and no more. The wall clock had ticked off 15 minutes when Carol was finished eating, and most of the coffee was gone. There had not been much conversation. Carol touched her lips with a napkin. You said there were two things you wanted to say to me, she reminded him. He sat a little straighter and cleared his throat. Carol watched, fascinated, as the doctor changed into the teacher beginning a lecture. A doctor in practice for any length of time sees this one thing over and over. When a person suffers a deep emotional shock, and I know this sounds sexist, but this happens to women far more than to men, the one sure thing we can expect is the likelihood of a major illness or health problem within 6 months or so. It might be cancer or some other serious health catastrophe. I can't tell you the number of times over the years I've seen this. One of my patients becomes a widow, and bam, 6 to 10 months later, all hell breaks loose with her body. His look was meaningful. Clearly, she was missing the point. I wasn't widowed. She shrugged. He cleared his throat. The point is that it's pretty easy to see you're carrying around a truckload of anger. That and the stress of a divorce, especially one that's had so much publicity. It's not healthy. I know I'm not your doctor, but your mother has been telling my mother about you for years. You're a legend in my family, so I simply want you to take care of yourself. He produced a card from his pocket. This is a psychologist I would recommend. She is, I think, a gifted doctor. She really helped me when I needed help to sort things out emotionally. Carol looked at him intently. You mean needed help to get over your wife's death? He nodded. And then there was that crooked smile again. That. And helped to get past the idea of trying to join her. Carol's fingers tapped the card thoughtfully. If her impression of him was correct, he had the most uncomplicated face she had ever seen. She made a snap decision. I'll put on some more coffee. Later that night, Elizabeth rested against the white-laced pillows, watching Michael get ready for bed. Do you think Carol is going to be all right? She asked. He shrugged. What do you mean? She's the same as she's always been, only a whole lot richer. No, that's not what I mean. I couldn't believe she wouldn't even eat with us today. I don't know where this is coming from. She's so suspicious. I mean, we all could have had a nice time chatting about things, talking about that wonderful sermon Father Wells gave today. Michael walked into their bathroom without saying a word. She sighed. Carol was of no interest to him, she knew, but still, she glanced at the clock. It was after 10, but she was tempted to call her just to see what she was doing. They used to call each other any time of the day or night. They had been so close. Elizabeth jumped as the phone rang. Hello? Carol's breathless voice rushed over the line like a strong breeze. Elizabeth, sorry, I'm calling so late, but Gordon just left. I wanted to apologize for being so snotty today. I had my reasons, but oh well. I wanted to thank you for sending him over with the food. It was wonderful. I had no idea I was so famished until he showed up on my doorstep with that heavenly Greek omelet and the bread. It was the best I've had anywhere. Or maybe everything tasted so great because I was hungry. Oh well, what? You didn't send him over with any food? Well, even better. No, never mind. I'll call you later this week and we'll get together. Bye. Michael walked back into the bedroom and saw her surprise. Who was that calling so late? Carol. Oh. He slid into bed. Gordon went to see her, took her some food, I guess, from the restaurant, and he just left. He was there for hours. What do you make of that? Nothing. He's a nice guy. Nice guys do nice things for people, deserving or not, Michael said, turning off the lights. Come here. He kissed her. I'm much more interested in doing nice things for you, he murmured, letting his hand slide over her, and she responded in kind. All thoughts of Carol and Gordon evaporated as the heat began building between them. Their lovemaking was slow and measured, and as fulfilling as ever. It took a conscious effort, but Elizabeth ignored the bruises that had started to darken on her leg from the fall earlier that day, concentrating only on giving and receiving pleasure. Consequently, both of them slept very well that night. Chapter 6. Adrienne and Ian Moore sat in the hospital room, not quite understanding how they had got there. Just like Michael and Elizabeth, they were trying to understand something that had just swept their old life away like yesterday's news. The changes facing them were more intense and immediate, and completely out of their control. Ian and Adrienne held hands and listened, trying to understand what the doctors, these experts in a field that had little information, were saying. The diagnosis? Spinal muscular atrophy. On the list that belongs to the muscular dystrophies, one of 40 different neuromuscular diseases made famous by the annual Jerry Lewis Labor Day telethon, Adrienne was now one of Jerry's kids. Dazed at the label, she couldn't focus. How on earth could this be happening to her? There had been no loud explosions, no gritty smoke, and yet the world as she knew it had just been destroyed. The quiet intensified as if gravity had expanded itself to push on their shoulders. The doctors made their announcements efficiently and would have answered any questions if the couple had been able to think. Within a very few moments, the men in white lab coats left. Not one of them had looked him or his wife in the eye, Ian noticed. Their clinical explanation, he thought, was basically worthless, because nothing could explain this. SMA was an inherited genetic disorder they had never heard of. The doctors explained that if both her parents were carriers of this defective gene, then she would have a 1 in 4 chance of developing it between the ages of 18 and 50. She was 55. She had never known her birth parents because she had been adopted. It was assumed she was from hardy stock because Adrienne had enjoyed wonderful health all her life. Indeed, she was the picture of what doing all the right things will bring you. Tall and sturdy, exercise was as much a part of her as breathing. There had been no notice, no whisper of a clue that something like this could happen. Adrienne's personality would never allow her to be anonymous. She was gregarious, spontaneous, and extremely direct. For years, she had been a lobbyist for noble causes, racing up and down the halls and offices of Congress, bartering, battering, cajoling, and trading to get legislation through that would benefit women, children, and mothers. That she had effected change made her highly respected, which mattered more than the relatively modest salary she earned. Unlike the other powerhouse lobbyists with Goliath bankrolls behind them from tobacco, alcohol, and pharmaceuticals, her salary was strictly funded through nonprofit organizations that were high on cause and low on cash. The booming economy still left the lower, unskilled labor market far behind, while making everything cost more, a dichotomy that continued to fuel her passion for justice. It was infuriating that the chasm kept widening, always stretching out of the reach of honest, hard-working citizens who had no voice in government other than a single vote. Adrienne had been married before to a lawyer, graduating with degrees within weeks of each other. They were married, embarking on careers at the same time. They were driven workaholics, which was an easy reason why years slipped by before they noticed their lives had been racing in two different directions. The relationship had ceased existing over that time. 12 years ago, it had been a midlife crisis, his, that had freed her. Adrienne was mildly sorry about the divorce, but once single again, she made up her mind to try some new things. She signed up for a college evening class with a literature professor named Dr. Ian Moore. His amused baritone voice made her laugh, and she very much enjoyed discussing the works of American poets, past and present. Dr. Moore immediately noticed her because of her quick mind and what she brought to the class in the way of insightful questions and comments. She wasn't there to fulfill a requirement. She was there because she wanted to be. He found her as refreshing as a brisk shower on a hot summer day. It was inevitable they would meet for coffee. She had been amazed when he told her he had never married. "No one ever interested me as much as the stories that have already been written," he explained with disarming frankness. "Until now." His ways were courtly, that of a gentleman seeking to endear himself to his lady. Somehow they created something bigger than themselves. Adrienne had never dreamed such a relationship was possible. Ian had read of lives being interwoven so magically with love, and was incredibly grateful it had finally happened to him. Because work schedules were chaotic, this couple found their time together precious. He might have a night lecture when she was at home, or he might have a free afternoon while she had to work late. After a year, they married. "Soulmates, united for eternity," was Ian's toast at the wedding reception. During those early days, work remained within the frantic world of the interstates and highways snaking around the college and the district. They stayed married and devoted inside the confines of the Beltway, an area surrounding the most powerful government on Earth, a geographical area that held mores and values distinctly and narcissistically its own. It was not an atmosphere conducive to exclusive monogamy and commitment. There was too much power, too much wealth, far too many egos, and the basic rhythm was one of constant change. Spinal muscular atrophy. Rare. It was rare for children to develop it, and even more rare for adults. But it happened. They had listened to the diagnosis intently as the doctors told them everything they knew, which was precious little. The voices had droned on without emotion, clinical in detail, but devoid of humanity or hope. For adults, the onset was usually slow. It was the motor neurons in charge of voluntary movement that would eventually atrophy, disintegrate. No, there was no medication, although they should look into clinical trials taking place. But research was racing toward more and new information. Treatment, if not a cure, would be a matter of time, they assured the silent couple. How long a matter of time? A hoarse Ian asked. The doctors shook collective heads. We can't say, one said. But it's also a matter of money for research as well as time. Left alone, the couple did not speak. Moments passed as scattered thoughts fell silently like discarded dreams. Finally, Ian, breathing heavily and licking dry lips, faintly quipped, Well, love, I always knew you were an original. I just had no idea how unique. The smile never got past his lips, and he realized he was trembling from the effort it took to remain calm. He heard her draw in a quick breath, followed by a slight chuckle rolled into a sob. Then they were holding each other, crying hard, and easing their hurt by sharing it. Tears mingled until there was nothing left. They still held each other as a calmness settled over them. You look like hell, Adrienne murmured, snatching up a tissue and blowing her nose. Ian grinned, his eyes still red but steadier. He took the Kleenex that was offered. Then we are a pair, Dree. We are a pair. He looked around the tightly efficient room and suddenly felt claustrophobic. His hand grazed her arm. Let's blow this joint. Want to go down to the coffee shop? Sounds divine. He helped her out of bed as best he could and settled her awkwardly in the wheelchair. Bring the crutches. I'll use them once we get there, she told him. She settled herself into the chair, rearranged her robe, and then put her hand on his, resting on the back of the chair. No speeding, promise? Her smile was wavering, and he tried to keep his own from trembling. He cleared his throat. I'll try to hold it down to the limit, ma'am, he promised, and then, gripping the handles, the wheels started moving slowly. She insisted on using the crutches to get inside the crowded shop. Ian bit his lip, forcing himself not to help her, knowing that was the last thing his strong, independent wife wanted or needed. A harsh sigh of relief was the only sound he made when they sat down. Let me go to the counter. What would you like? She looked at him, feeling very worn from this little bit of exertion. You can do it this time. Next time, I'll be the one to get our coffee, she said, a stoic certainty in her voice and face. Of course, he shrugged. One of the things I've always liked about you is the way you insist on waiting on me, eager to fulfill my every whim. He grinned, hearing her giggle. It was as ludicrous a statement as he'd ever made. In moments, he placed on the table styrofoam cups of hot black coffee for both. Adrienne warmed her hands over it before she took a sip. She looked her husband in the eye. I'm going to get better. I'll beat this thing. Of course you will, he nodded. Her confidence faltered. What if I can't?
1: And that concludes this installment of A Sundog Moment by Sharon Baldacci, narrated by Mitzi Friedlander. The Virginia Voice has borrowed this recording of A Sundog Moment from the Library and Resource Center. A Sundog Moment is available in audio cassette. For more information on receiving books from the National Library Service, contact the Library and Resource Center of the Virginia Department for the Blind and Vision Impaired at 804-371-3661 or 1-800-552-7015. 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

0: Tune into Virginia Voice Saturday, August 8th at 2 p.m. and again Sunday, August 9th at 11 a.m. for a special broadcast of Shards of Light. On this brand new episode, tune in for an inspiring conversation with artist, entrepreneur, and creative vision founder, Javon Revish. Host Lamont Crawley sits down with Javon to discuss his personal journey, the inspiration behind his creative vision brand, and the story and meaning behind its iconic logo. That's Shards of Light, Saturday, August 8th at 2 p.m. and again Sunday, August 9th at 11 a.m. right here on Virginia Voice.
1: 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At 3 o'clock is Eating Well, followed at 3:30 by the Richmond Times-Dispatch Dining Section.
2: Hello, I'm Virginia Voice volunteer John Rowe, and I'm glad you've joined us for Community News. Today's program includes articles from the Henrico Citizen, the Petersburg Progress Index, and the Powhatan Today. We will start with some stories from the Powhatan Today of Wednesday, July 29, 2026. This is the print edition. And the first story is from the front page above the fold. The headline is, Nix Invasive Plants or Pay Up. New legislation establishes penalties for invasive plants sold in Virginia. This is a contributed report, meaning there is no specific author. Retailers, landscapers, and contractors who fail to provide written notification to property owners when installing invasive plants are guilty of a Class 1 misdemeanor and faced civil penalties. Governor Abigail Spanberger signed into law a bill that establishes escalating civil penalties for businessmen who install plants at the Virginia Department of Conservation and Recreation that the Virginia Department of Conservation and Recreation lists as invasive. Penalties range from $250 for a first violation, $500 for a second one, and up to $1,000 for each subsequent violation. Invasive species can spread beyond private landscapes and into natural and agricultural areas, disrupting ecosystems, harming farmland and economies. According to the Virginia Invasive Species Working Group, they cost Virginians over $1 billion annually in crop losses, forest damage, control efforts, and impacts to recreation and infrastructures. But state organizations, task forces, and local groups are fighting back. Residents can join the cause by reporting sightings that help limit their spread. When spotting a potential invader, Kevin Heffernan, the Virginia Department of Conservation and Recreation Natural Heritage Invasive Species Coordinator, said to look for organisms that don't play nice with others. When you see one species taking over an area and pushing everything else out, that's a strong sign it's invasive, he noted. Heffernan explained that invasive plants like wavy leaf grass, Japanese stilt grass, fountain grass, and calery pear, commonly known as Bradford pear, are expanded rapidly and overwhelming landscapes. Invasive plants are creating monocultures with little value and nutrition for pollinators and birds, he explained. Japanese stilt grass thrives in disturbed soils and forest understories, forming dense mats that suppress native plants and wildlife habitat, while wavy leaf grass spreads along roadsides and forest edges, displacing grasses and seedlings. Calery or Bradford pear and fountain grass were originally introduced as ornamentals and escaped cultivation to dominate roadsides and landscapes. Aquatic invasive plants also are spreading, Heffernan added, steadily proliferating in ponds, lakes, and streams. Two-horned trapa disrupts aquatic ecosystems and inhibits boating, fishing, and other recreation. The first ingredient to managing invasive species is commitment, he commented. We like to say, pull invasive weeds, plant native seeds. The Department of Conservation and Recreation recommends the following methods to help control invasive plants. Regularly mow or pull invasive plants before they produce seed. For large infestations, apply herbicides carefully according to label instructions. Report sightings of two-horned trepa. Wear gloves when handling two-horned trepa due to barbs. Choose native plants and grasses when landscaping and gardening. And explore tree exchange programs. The Virginia Department of Forestry facilitates replacing Bradford pears with native varieties. The headline of that story is NICS, Invasive Plants, or Pay Up. New legislation establishes penalties for invasive plants sold in Virginia. This is a contributed report, meaning there is no specific author. And it was published in the print edition of the Powhatan Today, dated Wednesday, July 29, 2026. The next story from this edition of the Powhatan Today, again, it's the Wednesday, July 29, 2026 print edition, has this headline, Powhatan High School grad earns Cancer Foundation Award. This is also a contributed report, so there is no specific author. Powhatan resident Christian Rittner has been named one of three recipients of the Bite Me Cancer Foundation's inaugural Attitude is Everything Scholarship, a new program established to recognize and support exceptional students who are facing the challenges of cancer while pursuing their educational dreams. Rittner, a 2026 graduate of Powhatan High School, will be attending The Ohio State University this fall. The Attitude is Everything Scholarship was created for graduating high school seniors and current college students from Virginia, Maryland, and Washington, D.C., who are currently battling cancer or have been impacted by cancer. The scholarship celebrates students who have demonstrated resilience, perseverance, courage, and a positive attitude while continuing their education. We are proud to launch this scholarship program, said Nikki Ferraro, founder of the Bite Me Cancer Foundation. I understand their challenges since I went through it myself after being diagnosed at 17 years old. The strength and determination shown by every applicant was truly inspiring. These students have faced extraordinary challenges, yet they continue to pursue their goals with hope, courage, and an unwavering commitment to their future. The foundation is honored to recognize the following students as the inaugural 2026 Attitude is Everything Scholarship recipients. Founded in 2010 by then 17-year-old thyroid cancer patient Nikki Ferraro, Bite Me Cancer is dedicated to improving the quality of life for teens diagnosed with cancer. The foundation's mission is to provide hope, inspiration, and support through programs created specifically for teenagers facing cancer. Since its founding in 2010, the Bite Me Cancer Foundation has supported thousands of teens with cancer through programs including its nationally recognized Teen Support Bag program, which has provided over 15,000 support bags to teens receiving treatment at more than 210 hospitals in all 50 states and Washington, D.C. The foundation also provides meals at a local hospital for teens and their families, free and fun events at locations like Dave & Buster's, and other programs designed specifically for teenagers affected by cancer. For more information about the Bite Me Cancer Foundation or the Attitude is Everything Scholarship, visit www.biteme-cancer.org. The headline of that story is Powhatan High School grad earns Cancer Foundation Award. This is a contributed report, meaning there's no specific author, and it comes to us again from the print edition of the Powhatan Today published on Wednesday, July 29, 2026. The next story from this edition of the Powhatan Today comes from the sports pages. The headline, under the heading of Field Hockey USA Nexus Championship, Powhatan's Johnson wins gold. The story is written by Robbie Fletcher. In the last two summers leading up to the high school varsity field hockey season, Powhatan sophomore Chloe Johnson has traveled to Winston-Salem, North Carolina, and Houston, Texas for the Junior Olympic Games, coming back with gold medals each time. This summer, she's come back from Virginia Beach after competing in an even bigger youth field hockey category, the Nexus Championships. She again has traveled back to Powhatan with a gold medal around her neck. Playing with Team Netherlands in the U-16 division, Johnson and her team, coached by Noah Den Hartog, beat Belgium in the final to wrap up 3 days of action at the Virginia Beach Regional Training Center. Netherlands would win 2-1 in that championship bout against

around her neck. Playing with Team Netherlands in the U16 division, Johnson and her team, coached by Noah den Hartog, beat Belgium in the final to wrap up 3 days of action at the Virginia Beach Regional Training Center. Netherlands would win 2-1 in that championship bout against Belgium, scoring the winner in the second frame to break a 1-1 tie. The U16 bracket held 16 teams representing different countries. Nexus is USA Field Hockey's Olympic Development Pathway program. It pairs players with coaches taught in the USA Way, a framework for USA Field Hockey's athlete development and the vision for the game of field hockey across the country. The Nexus Championship leads into a pathway that next sees players move up to the U16, U18, and U20 junior national camps that can then lead to the national youth teams and ultimately the women's national team itself. It's been a big part of a busy high school offseason for Johnson, who ended her first varsity season as the program's first freshman All-State honoree, making it onto the second team as a midfielder after scoring a team-best 16 goals for the regional runner-up Indians that finished in the Class 4 state quarterfinals. In March, she was selected as one of the top 100 players of the 2029 class by Max Field Hockey, earning an invite to the top 100 National Player Invitational hosted at Villanova University on May 19th. There were 55 Division I college programs in attendance for the showcase, keeping an eye on some of the nation's most explosive rising sophomores that will soon be considering college options. In the fall, Johnson again will be a key part of a Powhatan team, with more playoff aspirations after claiming the region title 2 seasons ago and nearly pulling it off again last year as the host of the championship game against Mechanicsville. The headline of that story is Powhatan's Johnson Wins Gold. This story is written by Robbie Fletcher, and it was published on the sports pages of the print edition of the Powhatan Today from Wednesday, July 29, 2026. Well, our next set of stories will come from the website of the Henrico Citizen. The first of these stories has this headline: Henrico supervisors approve new short pump townhomes despite continued resistance from some local residents. The story is written by Liana Hardy, and it was published on the website on August 3, 2026. The Henrico Board of Supervisors unanimously approved a rezoning case on July 28th that will allow 74 new condos to be built in short pump, although nearby residents say they still have concerns about overcrowding in the area. The 10-acre development, located right across the street from the Pouncey Track Park pickleball courts, would include at least 20 condos price matched for families, making about the median household income, roughly $89,000 in Henrico. Additionally, condos in the development were expected to be priced starting at $800,000, but after encouragement from 3 CHOP District Supervisor Misty Roundtree, Richmond-based developer Robert Babcock said that he revised the initial proposal to add more affordable condo units. Babcock hopes that the new condos will provide more housing options for people struggling to move into the Henrico area. "I took that to heart, and I hope we're able to vastly surpass the 20 units that are in the affordable housing range," he said. Roundtree said that she hopes the affordable housing units will be priced at about $300,000, and that the other units will start around $400,000. The case was deferred twice by the board after a months-long dispute with residents of the nearby 55-plus Bakova Village community, many of whom opposed Babcock's plan to create a new road connecting the village to the new development. However, just before the meeting on Tuesday, Babcock removed the road from the design plan. More than a dozen Bakova Village residents came to hear the outcomes of the case, and several thanked the developer for removing the new road connection. But others said they still oppose the case because it would add more families to an already congested area. Village resident Laura Fetter said that pedestrian safety is already a major issue on Pouncey Track Road, with children crossing the busy 45-mile-per-hour road to Short Pump Middle School and Pouncey Track Park without any crosswalks.
I have seen students try to cross Pouncey Track Road to get home

on the opposite side without any assistance to ensure their safety. During the summer, I have witnessed groups of middle school students, sometimes up to a dozen teenagers, trying to cross Kane Road, Fetter said. The new townhouse development documents I have reviewed do not appear to include improvements that would address pedestrian safety here. Other residents also expressed concerns about crowded schools in the area. The new development is expected to add 24 or 25 new school-aged children, which would place Colonial Trail Elementary School over capacity and crowd an already over capacity Deep Run High School. But Roundtree said that unlike other larger projects proposed in Three Chop, the Bacova development would have less of an impact on schools and other amenities. I know not everybody is 100% on board with this project, but this is a relatively small project compared to some of the other ones that have been proposed with hundreds of homes, she said. This one is certainly going to tax already crowded schools, but not to the extent that other projects that I have denied for that reason would. In other matters, the board approved a rezoning case to conserve about 0.05 acres of land southeast of the intersection between Woodman and Winfrey Roads, and deferred a case that would rezone 9 acres near East Highland Park for Richmond Area Private School, Imagio Dei School. The headline of that story is Henrico supervisors approve new short pump townhomes despite continued resistance from some local residents. The story was written by Liana Hardy, and it was published on the website of the Henrico Citizen on August 3, 2026. Next from the website is a story about schools and their times for beginning, which is changing this year. The headline is Henrico Schools to Begin Staggered Start to School Year for the First Time. The story was provided through Citizen Staff Reports, and it was published on the website on July 27, 2026. For the first time, Henrico County Public Schools will begin the school year next month with a staggered start, meaning some students will begin August 24th, while others will start August 25th. The plan is designed to allow preschool and kindergarten students to spend time in a small group setting with their teachers, while allowing 6th and 9th graders the chance to acclimate to new buildings in less crowded conditions. All middle schools and high schools will operate on the same staggered start plan, but each elementary school has its own set schedule for preschoolers and kindergartners. If a pre-K or kindergarten student attends Monday, he or she will not attend Tuesday and vice versa. All schools will operate on a normal schedule beginning Wednesday, August 26, with all students in attendance. Parents and guardians can view their students' schedule at https://www.henricoschools.us/back-to-school or on their individual school's website. Henrico Schools' 2026-27 staggered start schedule for Monday, August 24th. It's the first day for half of pre-K and kindergarten students. Day 2 students do not attend. It's the first day for students in grades 1 through 5. And then, finally, it's the first day for students in grade 6 and grade 9. On Tuesday, August 25th, that's the first day for the second half of pre-K and kindergarten students. Day 1 students do not attend. First day for students in grades 7, 8, 10, 11, and 12, and also all students in grades 1 through 5, 6, and 9 also attend. On Wednesday, August 26, all students attend. The headline of that story is Henrico Schools to Begin Staggered Start to School Year for First Time. The story was provided through Citizen Staff Reports, and it was published on the website on July 27, 2026. Here's another piece from the Henrico Citizen that pertains to schools, although in an indirect way. The headline here is Henrico to Place Speed Cameras at Certain Schools by 2027. This story is written by Liana Hardy, and it was published on the website on July 31, 2026.
By the end of 2026, Henrico Police will have installed speed cameras at every high school and two middle schools in the county in an effort to increase pedestrian safety in school zones. After a 30-day warning period, during which drivers will only receive a mailed warning notice about violating the speed limit, Henrico Police Department will begin official enforcement with the cameras in early 2027. Officials have decided on a fee, but Virginia law allows tickets to be up to $100 per violation. New LIDAR, which is short for light detection and ranging, speed cameras will be placed within the school zones of all 9 county high schools and at Tuckahoe and Fairfield middle schools, with the number of cameras varying at each site. Drivers can only be ticketed during school hours, with violations occurring when a driver goes 10 miles per hour over the speed limit. Speeding is a major concern in Henrico, county officials said. The county has witnessed a number of incidents in recent years involving children being hit by cars while walking or biking near schools, with some leading to fatalities. The county has and continues to fight for better pedestrian safety. We've been talking about this for years, and with the WOAH, which is spelled W-O-A-H apostrophe, exclamation point, and it stands for Watch Out Ahead Henrico program, and the tragic accidents we've seen, said Brooklyn District Supervisor Dan Schmidt. Everybody is talking about slowing cars down. I hear it every single day. The headline of that story is Henrico to place speed cameras at certain schools by 2027. The story was written by Liana Hardy, and it was published on the website of the Henrico Citizen on July 31st, 2026. We will move over now to the website for the Petersburg Progress Index for some stories. The first story comes under the heading of Courts. The headline is Slander Lawsuit Ends with Both Sides Claiming Wins. This story is written by Bill Atkinson, and it was published on the website on July 31st, 2026. Both sides are claiming victory in the recently concluded $1.35 million slander lawsuit filed by a former state senator against a former Democratic legislative aide. Joe Morrissey, the plaintiff in the suit, said in a statement to the Progress Index that this is the last time that Kevin Sauce Broach will defame him or anyone else. Thomas Wolfe, Saucedo Broach's counsel, said that Saucedo Broach accurately predicted in earlier filings that Morrissey would withdraw the suit. On July 29th, the second day of the trial in Petersburg's Circuit Court, Morrissey willingly withdrew the case after Judge Mary Jane Hall would not reverse an earlier decision to disqualify 5 witnesses from testifying on his behalf. He told Hall that their testimony was crucial to his defense, and without them he likely could not continue. The motion is referred to in legal terms as a non-suit. It does not prohibit the case from being refiled at a later date, should evidence warrant it. Morrissey sued Saucedo Brown for slander per se after the Arlington County resident responded to a September 2024 post on X from Delegate Adele McClure, a Democrat from Arlington County. The post included a photo of her and 3 other legislators, one of whom was Senate Majority Leader Scott Surovell, a Democrat from Fairfax County. Saucedo Broach, a former aide to Delegate Alfonso Lopez of Arlington, commented on the photo. If anyone's curious, the guy to the left of her helped a fellow state senator get a pardon for his raping his 17-year-old employee. But hope you had fun at the meeting. He was referring to Surovell, who brokered a simple pardon for Morrissey from then-Governor Ralph Northam for a 2015 misdemeanor conviction of contributing to the delinquency of a minor. The minor in question was an employee of Morrissey who became romantically involved with him when she was 17 and he was in his mid-50s. The woman, later publicly identified as Myrna Pride, eventually married Morrissey and raised 4 children with him. They are now divorced. Morrissey filed the defamation suit against Saucedo Broach in October of 2024, claiming that he slandered Morrissey's character by claiming he raped his wife when he was never convicted of it.
After several starts and stops, the trial finally began on July 28th. In comments after asking for the withdrawal, Marcy said he was forced to file the suit in order to defend the honor of my former wife, Myrna, as well as my four beautiful children. Even though the ex post and response have been deleted, Marcy maintained a once on the internet, always on the internet argument and said he did not want his children to grow up and read later that I raped their mother. I would do it again in a heartbeat, Marcy said. Wolf, the defense counsel, noted that his client foresaw the decision coming in a response he filed to a question Marcy posted in one of the case's legal documents. Saucedo Broach testified during the trial that he originally posted the response as a criticism of Surivel, but maintained that through research on Marcy, he felt that Marcy had committed statutory rape on Pride because the matter involved an adult having sex, consensual or not, with a minor. At the end of this case, you will have a public verdict saying you are a rapist, Saucedo Broach responded to Marcy, according to court records. But you are such a coward, I'm sure you will non-suit rather than face the unanimous verdict of a jury of your peers. Saucedo Broach wrote that the non-suit will effectively be an admission, and when that happens, I will make sure the whole world knows that you have admitted you are a rapist. Mr. Saucedo Broach told Marcy on cross-examination that Marcy is a coward, that Marcy would non-suit the case rather than face a verdict from a jury of his peers, and that the non-suit would be an admission that Marcy is a rapist, Wolf said in a statement to the Progress Index. Mr. Saucedo Broach actually predicted exactly what Marcy would do and why. In the courtroom at the end of the trial, Wolf alluded to that statement when he said, I guess you are right, Kevin, when Marcy asked for the non-suit. The headline of that story is, Slander lawsuit ends with both sides claiming wins. This story was written by Bill Atkinson, and it was published on the website of the Petersburg Progress Index on July 31, 2026. The next story from the Petersburg Progress Index website was published there on Friday, July 31st, 2026, but it had to do with an upcoming event that happened on August 3rd. So this headline and also some of the tone of the story is forward-looking, but it tells us about a new playground in Petersburg. The headline is, Attend Petersburg's Opening, a First Adaptive Playground in City. The story is written by Christy K. Higgins. Legends Park in Petersburg has a new adaptive playground, the first of its kind in the city. The Americans with Disabilities Act compliant playground is designed so children of all abilities can play together. The project was funded primarily through the Community Development Block Grant Program in partnership with the U.S. Department of Housing and Urban Development. This playground represents a significant investment in inclusive recreation for the Petersburg community, the city's media release states. As the first adaptive playground in the city, it gives children of all abilities a safe and welcoming space to play, learn, and connect. Legends Park, a historic community space, has not seen a major playground upgrade in more than two decades. Here's the forward-looking part. The community is invited to Petersburg Department of Recreation Special Events and Volunteerism's ribbon-cutting and opening at 11:30 a.m. on August 3rd at the park located at 1900 Johnson Road. The headline of that story is, Attend Petersburg's Opening, a First Adaptive Playground in City. This story was written by Christy K. Higgins, and it was published on the website of the Petersburg Progress Index on July 31st, 2026. That's all the time we have today for community news. This program is available on demand at www.virginiavoice.org. I'm John Rowe for the Virginia Voice. Thank you for listening.

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1: Hello, and welcome to Bon Appetit, where food meets the written word. I'm Virginia Voice volunteer Marcy Bortowski, and each week we bring the kitchen to your ears with a delicious blend of recipes, stories, and culinary wisdom, straight from the pages of Bon Appetit, Cooks Illustrated, The New York Times, The Washington Post, and more. Our first article comes from The Washington Post. Our favorite fast food road trip eats from chains big and small. What's a road trip without fast food? Here are the burgers, cheese curds, shakes, and more we're eating on the go. From July 27th. By Emily Heal. So many summer vacations involve road trips, and road trips require fuel, but not just for the vehicle. We'd all love to be the kind of people who pack fabulous homemade meals to make whatever journey we're embarking on a civilized one. But let's face it, the trunk is often too full for a cooler, and if your pre-trip situation is anything like mine, you're probably so busy finishing a load of laundry or desperately searching for an errant bathing suit that you can't muster the energy. That's where fast food comes in. It fulfills the most basic needs of your traveling party. It's fast. It's food. Even people who don't usually frequent a drive-thru might find themselves at the mercy of roadside offerings. For those of us who might find ourselves eyeing the options at 65 miles per hour, we asked the staff of the Washington Post for their recommendations. Some come from national chains, others are regional options. A couple are even healthy-ish. Here are the quick bites we're breaking for this summer. Taco Bell Cheesy Bean and Rice Burrito. Taco Bell offers an alternative to the ubiquity of highway side burgers. And if I simply must make a run for the border, I'm almost always going to opt for this simple meatless guy. The blend of rice, beans, nacho cheese, and a hint of jalapeno sauce is a bargain at less than $2. And it somehow doesn't leave me craving a nap in the passenger seat afterward. I usually upgrade with an addition of pico de gallo, but I'll probably be skipping that step this summer. Add a squirt of fire sauce, and it will stave off the hangry long enough to allow me to compromise on which murder podcast we're going to listen to next. From Emily Heal, food reporter. Cookout chicken wrap. Let's get one thing straight. Cookout is not my choice because it has the best fast food. That, obviously, is Popeyes. Cookout can't be bothered with such trivial matters because the paradigm-shifting roadside stop is far too busy bending reality. For the uninitiated, the North Carolina-based chain asks a simple question. Why is our understanding of a side dish so limited? You choose your entree from items including a burger, two hot dogs, or two quesadillas. Then you choose your side from such items as a bacon wrap, a corn dog, or one quesadilla. On your first visit, your brain will melt trying to understand this. It's impossible to recommend a dish as your perfect combination comes from some deep, beautiful part of your soul, but you can't go wrong getting an entire chicken wrap as a side dish. From Travis Andrews, Style, staff writer. Royal Farms Fried Chicken and Biscuit. I was introduced to the joy of the road trip Royal Farms Chicken and Biscuit order several summers ago by an old friend during a 3-hour drive to a favorite beach spot. Assateague Island and quickly discovered this box of golden deliciousness will keep you so full for hours that you can stick to snacks for the rest of the day. The crispiness, the chicken piece options, the sauces. Nothing screams driving over the Chesapeake Bay Bridge quite like it. Gas station touch order meals aren't foreign to me. I grew up a Sheetz girl. But as an adult, I tend to favor healthier meals. Royal Farms has brought me back to my childhood when I had the constitution to withstand such train indulgences. Plus, I am a firm believer that the calories do not count when you're on a road trip. The body knows this is a special occasion. From Elaj Azadi, Style Staff Writer. P. Terry's Veggie Burger. I first had a P. Terry's Veggie Burger in 2017, a time when our meatless burger technology hadn't progressed much, so I was completely unprepared for how wildly delicious that first bite was. The blend of brown rice, cremini mushrooms, and black beans makes this patty the king of veggie burgers. It's served on a warm bun with a melty slice of cheese, lettuce, tomato, and special sauce for $4.85. So you can see why I can't visit Austin without stopping by this hometown fast food delicacy. Mariana Alfaro, congressional reporter. McDonald's Egg and Cheese Biscuit Sandwich. The Golden Arches other sandwiches, your Big Macs, McMuffins, McGriddles, what have you, tend to get more attention. But I'm here to make a case for this no-frills breakfast option that manages to be both restrained, especially compared to some of the chain's other gimmicks, and substantive. The buttermilk biscuit is warm and salty, soft enough to be pleasant to eat, but sturdy enough not to crumble under the weight of the folded egg and melty American cheese. At just about $4, it's an affordable, enjoyable morning meal to grab on your way out of town. Becky Crystal, Recipes Editor. 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I need something that feels fresh and zesty, salvation for my chicken nugget blasted taste buds. Luckily, the majority of those drives are near a Publix grocery store, where I head straight for the deli. I like most of the grab-and-go salad options. Can't go wrong with the Southern Cobb or strawberry and glazed pecan. But I'm usually going for the Greek option, full of chickpeas, feta, Kalamata olives, tomatoes, cucumber, pepperoncini, and red wine vinegar. I put the onions aside. I've got hours in the car, and I'm not a monster. Yes, pub subs are iconic, but those sandwich lines can be long, and on the road, fast, light, and crispy is the way. From Hannah Simpson, Travel Reporter. Starbucks Spinach Feta and Egg White Wrap. My mom and I are what you might call high-maintenance eaters. So across years of fractious family road trips, my father and my husband have learned there's exactly one place they can stop for breakfast to minimize the chance of later hangry recriminations: Starbucks. The chain's spinach, feta, and egg white wrap somehow checks every box on my and my mother's lengthy list. It's healthy, spinach, egg whites, protein. It's low calorie, just 290 if, like us, you count while pretending not to. It's actually extremely satisfying, filling, and delicious. And it's widely available. Grab yours at any of the gazillion Starbucks that punctuate the highways stretching sea to shining sea. Hannah Natanson, National Narrative Enterprise Reporter. Taco John's Potato Olays. Very little about Taco John's, founded in Wyoming, now headquartered in Minnesota, feels authentically Mexican. But in this rare case, that's part of the charm. Where else might you find a Midwest Mex fusion specimen so perfect as potato olays? Crispy quarter-sized hash brown medallions spiced with just the absolute faintest dusting of taco seasoning. Swing by a drive-thru and order them with or without the mildest beef burrito the Great Plains have ever seen. Olés are the crunchy, salty, potato side dish In-N-Out's fries wish they were. Ashley Fetters Malloy, fashion and culture reporter. Whataburger with jalapenos. If you happen to be road tripping through Texas, you must stop and experience the culinary delight that is Whataburger. My go-to order at the chain is a Whataburger with jalapenos and a Diet Dr. Pepper. The Whataburger is a basic burger with pickles, onions, lettuce, and tomatoes, but in my opinion, it tastes fresher and more homemade than your average fast food burger. If you aren't that hungry, you can also get the Whataburger Jr., the smaller version of the basic burger. Whataburger's taquitos are also pretty delightful. Liz Goodwin, national political reporter. Culver's cheese curds. How did I, a New Jerseyan by birth and now a Wisconsinite through marriage, go for so much of my life having never consumed a cheese curd? It's the question I'm often asking myself as I pop these morsels into my mouth and long stretches of farmland pass by the window. While there are now Culver's throughout the Midwest, there are strict standards in our family that this specialty can only be consumed in its birthplace of Wisconsin. The fried curds, as God intended them to be consumed, are portable, always hot, and also enjoyed by the dogs usually sitting next to me in the back seat. Amanda Finnegan, features editor. In-N-Out milkshake. Is In-N-Out overrated? Yes. Don't get me started on the chain's secret menu hype. But as a native Californian who grew up on the state's many farm-flanked freeways, I will defend the thick delight that is an In-N-Out milkshake. It's a reliable road trip treat no matter what flavor you pick, chocolate, strawberry, vanilla, or mix a few to create a combo, and tastes far more luxurious than the $4 price tag. Natalie Compton, travel reporter. Dairy Queen Peanut Brittle Crunch Cone. There's a question that rarely goes unanswered in my Minnesotan family. Should we pay our respects to the Queen? My pick is always the crunch cone, a simple vanilla cone coated in a crunchy layer of peanut and toffee brittle mixed with sprinkles. It's the perfect combination of salty and sweet, and you can eat it one-handed while rolling through Midwestern cornfields and prairies. Don't be discouraged if it's not technically on the menu. If they're all out, my backup DQ order is a Butterfinger and Heath Blizzard. Riley Began, economics reporter. Dunkin's iced coffee. Seasoned traveling companions with larger bladders than yours will caution you about drinking too many liquids before a road trip. I am of the firm opinion, however, that driving through the Northeast without a sickly sweet Dunkin' iced coffee in your cup holder is like flying without a passport. No one could argue that the Massachusetts-based brand has the best coffee. It's more akin to jet fuel, the requisite propellant to get you from point A to point B. Pair it with a donut. It's not a road trip if you don't arrive without a stomach ache. The best part is that when you inevitably need a bathroom break in a couple of hours, you can stop at another Dunkin's and replenish. Sophia Solano, Metro reporter. And that's from The Washington Post. Our next article comes from today.com. The superpower nutrient for the heart you're probably not eating enough. In today.com's expert tip of the day, a doctor explains why the nutrient helps lower harmful cholesterol and helps to stabilize blood sugar. From July 23rd by A. Pawlowski. Diet is one of the best ways to prevent heart disease, yet most Americans miss out on the health benefit of one nutrient that's key for our heart health. It's also important for a healthy gut and can help with weight loss. There are tasty ways to incorporate this nutrient into your life, but you won't get enough of it if your diet is filled with fast food, processed food, or overly focuses on protein and lacks produce. Heart health tip of the day, eat more fiber. Fiber is a heart superpower, said Dr. Ian Smith, a physician and author of Eat Your Age, said on Today. It lowers that bad cholesterol, that LDL. Adults should eat 25 to 38 grams of fiber, but 95% of Americans don't get the recommended daily intake, says registered dietitian Natalie Rizzo, nutrition editor for Today. Diets rich in animal products and processed foods tend to be lower in fiber, she adds. Why it matters. There are two types of fiber, soluble and insoluble. Soluble fiber dissolves in water and becomes a gel that binds to cholesterol, Smith explained. This helps to remove it from the body because the trapped cholesterol is excreted in a bowel movement, naturally lowering levels in the body. Fiber also helps to stabilize blood sugar. When you eat fiber, it reduces the rate of absorption of the sugar into your bloodstream, the doctor said. This helps to support healthy blood sugar levels and means fiber can help prevent diabetes or aid people in managing the disease, according to the Centers for Disease Control and Prevention. People with diabetes have twice the risk for heart disease, the agency notes. How to get started? Foods rich in fiber include fruits, vegetables, nuts, whole grains, and cereals, the American Heart Association notes. Smith recommends incorporating oats, beans, lentils, berries, and flaxseed into your diet to get more fiber. Start your day with oatmeal. 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And that is from today.com. Our next article comes from Food & Wine magazine. 12 Basque recipes, from bite-sized pintos to silky cheesecake. Get a taste of Spain's Basque country right in your own kitchen, by Jody Kotzman. Situated in northern Spain and spanning the cities of Bilbao in the west to San Sebastian in the east and Vitoria Gasteiz in the south, the Basque country is rich with its own cultural traditions, including cuisine. This recipe roundup celebrates some of the region's signature flavors, including mild piment de espelette, like in Anthony Bourdain's Poulet Basquez, and fresh seafood, as in shrimp pintos. We have recipes for making world-famous Basque cheesecake and a couple of the region's most beloved cocktails, the Vermouth Preparado and Cali Mixto. Put together an entire menu of Basque favorites from this list. 1. Pork belly, shrimp, and pickled tomato pinchos. Pinchos are the Basque region's answer to tapas. Thread and grill sticky, sweet pork belly, meaty shrimp, and bright, quick pickled tomatoes for a whimsical appetizer with plenty of flavor. 2. Croquetas de pollo, chicken croquettes. The recipe for these chicken croquettes, crispy on the outside and creamy within, comes courtesy of Chef Ryan Bartlow. They're the most popular pincho at Ernesto's, his Basque restaurant in New York City, and include the region's prized espelette pepper. Basque cheesecake. Known for its deeply caramelized exterior, crustless Basque cheesecake was created in 1988 by Santiago Rivera at his bar in San Sebastian, Spain. This version from 2020 Food & Wine new best chef Taval Bristol Joseph backs up perfectly creamy without the need for a water bath or the risk of a cracked or sunken top. The region's most recognized dessert can be made in an air fryer. Cali Mixto. Made with equal parts cola and dry red wine served over ice, the Cali Mixto cocktail was created in the coastal town of Algorta in the 1920s in order to salvage wine of compromised quality. Prepare it at home with an inexpensive bottle of Tempranillo. Pinchos Matrimonio. Frozen puff pastry and tinned anchovies make easy work of these popular Spanish appetizers. All you have to do is cut and bake off the puff pastry, Chop a bit of parsley and garlic to stir together with olive oil and assemble about 25 minutes of active work time. Poulet basques, made with plenty of onions and peppers along with white wine and fruity pimenta de Espelette. Anthony Bourdain's take on this Basque braised chicken dish comes together in just over an hour. Serve it with your favorite rice pilaf. 7. Ube Basque Cakes. Chicago chefs Timothy Flores and Jeannie Kwan give classic Basque cakes a Filipino spin by sandwiching ube-flavored pastry cream and berries between two layers of golden buttery cake to make this single-serving dessert. Vermouth Preparado. Essentially a vermouth-heavy Negroni with half the booze, the Marinado shifts its ingredients throughout the Basque region. Our recipe features 4 parts Spanish Rojo vermouth to 1 part each Campari and London Dry Gin, plus a garnish of orange, wheel, and olive. Sopa de Ojo, Basque garlic soup. Red-tinged, smoky chili broth carries plentiful wisps of eggs and chunks of near-blackened bread in this soothing, warming, meatless soup. Vegetable tortilla. Omelet-like tortillas are popular throughout Spain, including the Basque country, where potatoes are a requisite inclusion. In this version, spinach, zucchini, and bell pepper are added to the mix for a true veggie delight. Basque chicken and chorizo sauté. Daniel Boulud's satisfying chicken dish gets layers of flavor, from Spanish chorizo, garlicky bell peppers and onions, dry sherry, sweet paprika, and fresh basil. Serve it with crusty bread for a dinner to remember. Cod with ham powder and garlic wafers. Chefs Juan Marie Arzek and Elena Arzek reimagine the traditional Basque dish merluza in salsa verde by poaching cod in clam broth rather than pan cooking it, then adorning the fish with a modern, deconstructed version of the usual parsley garlic sauce. And we're going to do the croquetas de pollo recipe, chicken croquettes. 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Ingredients: 1 4 to 5 pound whole chicken, backbone removed, split through breastbone. 5 medium garlic cloves divided. 4 cups whole milk. 2 tablespoons toasted black peppercorns. 2 tablespoons toasted 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Cut chicken half into 3 pieces, leg, thigh, and chicken breast, bone in, skin on. Place chicken pieces, skin side down, in a large saucepan, set aside, reserve the remaining chicken half for another use. Step 2. Peel and smash 3 of the garlic cloves. Add smashed garlic, milk, black and white peppercorns, thyme sprigs, bay leaves, and 1 teaspoon salt to chicken in saucepan. Bring to vigorous simmer over medium-high. Reduce heat to low and gently simmer, stirring occasionally to prevent scorching until a thermometer inserted into the thickest portion of chicken breast registers 165 degrees, about 20 minutes. Remove from heat. Transfer chicken to a large plate and let chill, uncovered, until cold, about 1 hour. Pour milk mixture through a fine mesh strainer into a medium heat-proof bowl. Reserve 2 cups strained mixed milk mixture. Discard remaining milk mixture. Step 3. 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Add onion and chopped garlic. Cook, stirring often until softened, about 4 minutes. Stirring in 1 tablespoon thyme leaves during the final minute of cooking. 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Step 4. 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Pull off meat from bones. 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Step 5. 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Heat over medium high until oil reaches 350. Working in 3 batches, fry croquetas, turning occasionally using a slotted spoon until deep golden brown, 3 to 4 minutes. Keep uncooked croquetas in freezer while frying each batch. 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Place in preheated oven to keep warm while frying additional batches. 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Ingredients: 1 pound bulk pork sausage, 1 large yellow onion chopped, 2 tablespoons minced garlic, 4 large russet potatoes chopped, 1/2 teaspoon salt, 1/4 teaspoon ground black pepper, 1 pinch red 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And that's all the time we have for this week's edition of Bon Appetit. Thank you for listening. I'm Marcy Bortowski for Virginia Voice. And if you missed an ingredient or would like to hear any of these articles again, this program is also available on demand at virginiavoice.org.

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2: Welcome to this week's Eating Well. I'm Virginia Voice volunteer John Bauman, and for the next 30 minutes, I will be reading healthy eating news and tips. And as always, this episode of Eating Well is made possible through the generous support of Magster.com. Today's first article is How Food Becomes American. We may live in divided times, but eating has always brought the U.S. together, by Ashley Rose Young. In the summer 2026 edition of Bon Appetit magazine. The food historian in me cringes when people describe American food as hamburgers and hot dogs, as if two dishes could possibly represent everything American cuisine has to offer. The description is not so much wrong as incomplete, ignoring centuries of migration, adaptation, and creativity in favor of a single mid-20th century snapshot. Conveniently cropped out are the diverse regional traditions that underpin our national food heritage. To be fair, hamburgers and hot dogs certainly conjure images we've come to associate with the American dream. Think middle-class families gathered around picnic tables, pitchers of lemonade sweating in the heat, baskets brimming with soft buns, and squeeze bottles of ketchup and mustard. Those heady scenes are products of their time, emerging during the boom years following World War II. National magazines like Life and Ebony capitalized on them, running in their pages idealized portraits of domestic abundance that, intentionally or not, projected an image of culinary uniformity. But American food has always been plural, its dishes sharpened by political, economic, and social clashes that catapulted people and ingredients across vast bodies of water and unforgiving landscapes. Though held in memory and preserved in practice, culinary traditions remain in a perpetual state of transformation, adapting in ways dynamic, resilient, and uniquely American. Take gumbo, the iconic soupy stew of New Orleanian origin, born on the outskirts of European empire in the 18th century. The dish traditionally relies on three thickeners: roux, the slow-cooked mixture of fat and flour, foundational to French cooking, reflects the culinary techniques brought to the Crescent City by European settlers. Filet powder is made with ground sassafras leaves, which were foraged by the local Choctaw people and used to flavor and thicken dishes long before French colonists showed up. Okra, which lends the stew its distinctive mucilaginous texture, is central to many West African regional cuisines. Those traditions were carried to Louisiana by enslaved peoples via the brutal transatlantic slave trade. French migrants who craved roux-based dishes faced a practical problem. European flour often spoiled before it reached the port of New Orleans. As a result, filet and okra became primary thickeners of the dish that became known as gumbo. Even after flour grew more readily available, cooks, many of them enslaved African women, did not abandon filet or okra. Instead, they incorporated multiple thickeners, layering traditions one atop the other. At what point did gumbo become American? Was it American from the start? Not until it reached its modern form? The answer is somewhere in the murky middle. My best guess is that it happened sometime between 1885, when the first Creole cookbooks, La Cuisine Creole and Creole Cookery, codified and canonized gumbo, and the mid-1940s, when Campbell's successfully marketed its chicken gumbo soup nationally. It's an imprecise answer, I admit, but gumbo's halting half-century-long acceptance arc is not an exception to the American story. It is the model. Parallel narratives unfurl in the pages of Amelia Simmons' 1796 cookbook, American Cookery, widely believed to be the first American-made cookbook. At the time, the newly independent U.S. was still defining what it meant to be American, and Simmons' recipes reflect a national desperate striving to articulate a culinary canon distinct from that of Great Britain. To that end, her recipe for pumpkin pie marries British baking traditions with a winter squash indigenous to North America. A recipe for roasted poultry calls for a decidedly European bread stuffing infused with salt pork, but that bird is a turkey, an animal entirely unknown to Europeans before the early 16th century. And Simmons' nice Indian pudding follows in the tradition of European boiled grain puddings, but its defining ingredient is Indian meal, the maize-derived coarse flour used by native communities for millennia. These dishes illustrate how key indigenous ingredients and knowledge systems were to American cuisine, even as Simmons' recipes remain deeply indebted to British forms. It's also proof that while change can happen fast, it's more often slow, a gradual accumulation of small tweaks that add up over centuries. In this way, regional food traditions can help us trace key moments of movement and migration in American history. Consider that between the 1830s and 1850s, hundreds of thousands of German immigrants settled in places like New York, Pennsylvania, Ohio, Wisconsin, and Missouri, bringing with them a taste for dark sourdough breads, lager beer, sausages, and a delicatessen tradition. And pretzels, of course. Many new arrivals found their economic footing as street vendors, selling first to fellow German migrants and soon to a widening circle of city dwellers who embraced the salty snack as their own. By the late 19th century, German, Polish, and Russian immigrants, including many Yiddish-speaking Ashkenazi Jews, had opened delicatessens that offered cured meats, cheeses, and specialty goods to working-class urban populations in places like New York City. So began a classic American story. The food of ethnic enclaves gradually entered the mainstream, slowly morphing into dishes that, generations later, feel essential to their adopted homes, like lox, bagels, and pierogies. And once a food is woven into the fabric of regional food culture, It's only a matter of time before it goes national. On the other side of the country, waves of Chinese migrants arrived in San Francisco starting in the 19th century, drawn by the gold rush and transcontinental railroad construction. Like many immigrant communities before them,

arrived in San Francisco starting in the 19th century, drawn by the gold rush and transcontinental railroad construction. Like many immigrant communities before them, recent arrivals found an economic toehold in food, selling street fare and opening restaurants that initially catered to fellow migrants. Situated in a bustling port city with strong trans-Pacific trade networks, Chinese cooks had access to familiar ingredients and prepared comforting dishes for their own communities. But as their customer base expanded, restaurateurs began adapting their menus to appeal to a broader public. Dishes moved away from the fermented bean pastes and preserved seafoods that characterize many Chinese food traditions. An emerging Chinese-American cuisine took the form of meat and vegetable stir-fries built around chicken, pork, celery, and onions, largely ingredients more familiar to locals. Enter chop suey. For American diners of diverse backgrounds, chop suey struck an enticing balance between novelty and decipherability, which propelled it to national popularity, even as the U.S. government moved to exclude Chinese laborers from entering the country in 1882. This tension underscores food's surprising diplomatic power. Culinary traditions from around the world are often embraced long before the people of those backgrounds themselves are fully welcomed. Food can cross borders both literal and figurative, even when people cannot. Chinese immigrants later settled in the Mississippi Delta as Jim Crow tightened its grip on the South. Some ran grocery stores that doubled as informal eateries, cooking with what was available. Far from San Francisco's ports, a distinct Delta Chinese cuisine emerged. In these backroom cafes, chop suey studded with cubed pork and plates of fried chicken graced the tables of both black and white diners, even as segregation shaped who could sit where. Fried rice took on a soul food-like quality, with more assertive, saltier flavors than its Cantonese predecessor. By the 1960s, takeout spots in Washington, D.C.'s black neighborhoods were serving fried rice with tangy mumbo sauce. Though the sauce's origins are murky, it was most likely originally developed by black Chicago restaurateur Argia B. Collins to anoint barbecue ribs. Its close association with Chinese takeout spots shows how food can connect communities. Then, in the midst of the Civil Rights Movement, the Immigration and Nationality Act reimagined what migration could look like in the U.S. It dismantled the national origins quota system and opened the country to people who had long been excluded, including those from Africa, Asia, and the Middle East, as well as Latin America and the Caribbean. A culinary explosion soon followed. In Washington, D.C., Ethiopian restaurateurs introduced dishes such as Doro Wat and Injera via lively dining rooms, which doubled as cultural hubs that drew expat musicians and Eritrean and Ethiopian communities seeking a sense of home. In Minneapolis, Somali families established eateries serving fragrant baris, iskukaris, and spiced sukkar, transforming Midwestern strip malls into extensions of East Africa. And in Los Angeles, Korean migrants built a thriving Koreatown that showcased culinary traditions like Korean barbecue. Over time, these global foodways did more than merely take root,
they interviewed

0: intertwined. In Los Angeles, food entrepreneurs fused Korean barbecue with Mexican-American culinary traditions to create the now iconic Korean BBQ taco, a dish that could only have emerged in a city shaped by both communities. That dish is no longer a singularly West Coast phenomenon. One can find Korean tacos in Denver, Missouri's Kansas City, Pittsburgh, and beyond. Like people, culinary traditions continue to circulate and change in new contexts, an American trait if there ever was one. This brings me back to hamburgers and hot dogs. By now you know that these examples of deeply American fare were, once upon a time, immigrant foods. Hot dogs trace their lineage to those 19th century German immigrants who tucked sausages into bread rolls for customers to eat on the go, which they increasingly were as America quickened to an industrial pace. Over time, a soft split bun encased the sausage, creating something portable to be eaten standing at a fairground, during a factory break, or in the bleachers at a baseball game. The hamburger followed a similar path. Its German ancestor, the Hamburg steak, was a plain minced beef patty. In the U.S., that patty slipped onto a bun, becoming a handheld meal synonymous with urban convenience, affordability, and mass production. Both offerings are built for speed, a virtue at times synonymous with our national cuisine. But it's easy to forget that, like so many American dishes, they're products of a more than century-long evolution that simmered low and slow on the back burner of acceptance. It calls to mind a gumbo bubbling away for hours, its scent perfuming the air, flavors gradually deepening and melding in the thick-bottomed pot. That was How Food Becomes American by Ashley Rose Young in the summer 2026 edition of Bon Appetit magazine. Next on Eating Well, Heart Healthy Eating in 2026. New American Heart Association guidance explains how to eat to protect your cardiovascular health. In the August 2026 edition of Tufts University Health and Nutrition Letter. Cardiovascular disease raises the risk for heart attacks, strokes, and heart failure, making it a leading cause of death worldwide. One of the most powerful tools for maintaining cardiovascular health is everyday eating habits. In a new scientific statement, the American Heart Association, AHA, lays out the evidence-based keys to optimizing your diet for cardiovascular health. Focus on dietary patterns. The AHA report emphasizes that heart health is shaped less by individual superfoods or trendy diets, and more by consistent overall dietary patterns. Your dietary pattern includes all the foods and beverages you consume in a day. The ideal dietary pattern not only supports cardiovascular health, but also meets nutritional requirements while allowing flexibility for personal preferences, ethnic and religious practices, and different stages of life. In general, heart-healthy eating emphasizes vegetables, fruits, whole grains, healthy protein sources, liquid plant oils like soybean, canola, and olive oils, and minimally processed foods while limiting intake of added sugars and sodium. Dietary patterns that are higher in plant-based foods and lower in animal products have been associated with better heart health. See Eating to Promote Cardiovascular Health on page 7 for more information. Make it lifelong. The habits we learn in childhood last a lifetime, and the health effects of early dietary intake may too. Early life dietary patterns are not only linked to risk of developing obesity, metabolic syndrome, hypertension, and type 2 diabetes in young people, but also affect lifetime cardiovascular disease risk. It is therefore just as important for kids to follow a healthy dietary pattern as it is for adults. The report recommends a heart-healthy dietary pattern starting around age 1. To promote this, the AHA statement emphasizes that adults should model healthy eating behaviors and stock the house with healthy choices. Find healthy choices everywhere. Food is purchased, prepared, and consumed in a variety of venues, including homes, restaurants, schools, and workplaces. It's important to make heart-healthy food and beverage choices regardless of where you are. In other words, while occasionally indulging is fine, protecting your cardiovascular health means making healthy choices a habit most of the time, regardless of where you are. That was Heart Healthy Eating in 2026 in the August 2026 issue of Tufts University Health and Nutrition Letter. And finally, on Eating Well, the companion article to the preceding one, Eating to Promote Cardiovascular Health, also in the August 2026 edition of Tufts University Health and Nutrition Letter. Number 1, avoid excess calorie intake. Preserving a healthy body weight throughout life is central to optimizing cardiovascular health. In addition to avoiding excess calorie intake, adults should regularly engage in moderate to vigorous physical activity and muscle strengthening activities, and children should be given frequent opportunities to be physically active. Number 2, eat a variety of produce. Vegetables and fruits are core components of heart-healthy dietary patterns. The wide availability of fresh and frozen vegetables and fruits year-round provides multiple opportunities to consume produce throughout the day. Choose whole or minimally processed vegetables and fruits rather than juice whenever possible to gain the benefits of their fiber content. Number 3, choose whole grains. Compared to dietary patterns high in refined grains, those rich in whole grain foods are associated with lower risk of cardiovascular disease, coronary heart disease, stroke, type 2 diabetes, and metabolic syndrome, as well as more favorable cardiovascular risk factors, including better blood pressure, blood sugar control, and cholesterol and triglyceride levels. Replacing refined grains with whole grains and whole grain foods, like whole wheat breads, pastas, and crackers, and whole grains like brown rice, oats, quinoa, and barley, has been shown to improve cardiovascular risk factors. Number 4, favor unsaturated fats. Replacing sources of saturated fat with sources of polyunsaturated fat has been shown to reduce LDL cholesterol levels and cardiovascular events. Soybean, canola, and olive oils should replace butter, beef tallow, lard, and tropical oils like coconut and palm. Number 5, pick healthy proteins. While the relationship between protein quantity and cardiovascular health is uncertain, protein quality clearly matters. Heart-healthy proteins are lower in saturated fat and/or higher in healthy unsaturated fats. Fish and seafood are good choices, and beans, lentils, peas, and nuts contribute fiber. Fat-free or low-fat dairy are recommended instead of full-fat dairy products to limit saturated fat intake. To further limit saturated fat, choose plant proteins, seafood, and poultry over red meats, minimizing intake of red and processed meats, and sticking to small portions of lean cuts when you do eat meat. Number 6. Choose minimally processed foods. Ultra-processed foods often contain high levels of sodium, added sugars, and ingredients not typically used in home cooking, and are also low in beneficial components such as fiber. Dietary patterns high in ultra-processed foods have been linked to obesity, cardiovascular disease, type 2 diabetes, and higher mortality risk. Choose minimally processed foods whenever possible. Number 7. Limit added sugars. Diets high in added sugars are consistently associated with higher risk of obesity, type 2 diabetes, coronary heart disease, and higher cardiovascular mortality risk. The relationship is particularly strong for sugar-sweetened beverages. This supports the recommendations to minimize added sugar intake throughout your life, particularly sugar-sweetened beverages. Watch sodium intake. High sodium intake raises blood pressure, while intake of potassium-rich foods such as fruits and vegetables is associated with lower blood pressure. The report supports minimizing dietary sodium and increasing dietary potassium as an effective strategy for maintaining a healthy blood pressure. Limiting intake of ultra-processed foods strongly supports this goal. Number 9. Avoid alcohol. The report does not recommend starting to drink alcohol to improve cardiovascular health, noting that evidence for heart-related benefits remains uncertain, while alcohol intake is clearly associated with increased blood pressure and other health risks. It emphasizes there is no disadvantage to avoiding alcohol. Heavy and binge drinking are strongly discouraged, and limiting or avoiding alcohol may also help reduce the risk of certain cancers. That was Eating to Promote Cardiovascular Health in the August 2026 edition of the Tufts University Health and Nutrition Letter. That's all the time we have for today. I'm John Bauman for the Virginia Voice. This program is on the air Sunday afternoons at 12:30 and Thursday mornings at 3. 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
2: Hello, and welcome to this week's RTD Dining. I'm Virginia Voice volunteer Pat Firth, reading the dining section from the July 31st, 2026 issue of the Richmond Times-Dispatch. The first article for today is Lunch Served Straight Up. The Three Martini Lunch Makes Its Return in Richmond, by Meredith Lindemann. The only people who drink at lunch are call girls. For most of my career, I adhered to that perhaps little-known rule because when I became a working adult, the days of the three martini lunch were over. The noontime vendor was once associated with Madison Avenue advertising executives, top-shelf businessmen, white shoe lawyers, and other types who wanted to write off the liquor they consumed at a business lunch as an ordinary and necessary expense. During the 1960s and 70s, this line item appeared so frequently in accounting that it became a talking point in national political debate for nearly two decades. The noontime martini gets political. In 1961, John F. Kennedy called for a crackdown on tax breaks like the ones that allowed people to write off alcoholic lunch meetings as a business expense. During the 1972 presidential race, candidate George McGovern attacked the practice as a tax subsidy for the rich. In 1976, Jimmy Carter claimed that the working man was off the liquor they consumed at a business lunch as an ordinary and necessary expense. During the 1960s and 70s, this line item appeared so frequently in accounting that it became a talking point in national political debate for nearly two decades. But in 1978, in an address to the National Restaurant Association, Gerald Ford made a bold claim: the three martini lunch is the epitome of American efficiency. And then he asked, where else can you get an earful, a bellyful, and a snootful at the same time? Despite Ford's rallying cry, the practice pretty much died out by the 1990s as the cultural perception of daylight drinking changed. Which brings us back to the call girls. Those were the only business people who still drank at lunch in early 2000s Philadelphia, which is where I got my first job. The advice was given to me by someone who seemed to know with a high degree of certainty that this was indeed the case. Imagine my shock 20-odd years later when I discovered that La Mer at the Jefferson is running a $5 martini lunch, and the maximum is 2, not 3, martinis per guest. If you go, where is La Mer? The address is 101 West Franklin Street. Hours are Monday through Thursday, 7 a.m. to 11 p.m., Friday and Saturday, 7 a.m. to midnight. Contact is lamerrestaurant.com or 804-649-4629. I've never seen a call girl at the Jefferson. I was looking. So I was curious about this lunch. I mean, $5 for 3.5 ounces of gin or vodka? That's a deal for any kind of working girl. Am I the only working girl in Richmond? I met with Greg McGehee, food and beverage director at La Mer, and I told him that lunch drinks were unusual where I come from. Richmond has always had a more of a relaxed pace, and people just take advantage of that, especially in the summertime when you want to get out of the heat and have a drink, McGehee said. It's a social setting at Lemire, so people aren't feeling embarrassed or judged if they're having a drink during lunch. Since Lemire is apparently a judgment-free zone, I asked McGehee if he drinks two martini at lunch. No, I do not, he said. But then he offered that if he were one to drink at lunch, he would like his martini with an olive and a twist. Aside from vodka or gin martinis, one can also imbibe a Manhattan or a Cosmopolitan. The $5 price tag will get you Bowman's vodka or gin and Virginia Gentleman for a drink made with bourbon. For $5 more, you can upgrade to Tito's vodka or Beefeater gin. For $8, you can upgrade to Grey Goose or Tanqueray. Lest we skip over the actual eating part of the two martini lunch, let's talk about the menu. Lemire's lunch menu runs until just a squidge before 2 p.m. Options range from a dozen oysters on the half shell for $18, a Caesar salad with anchovies for $16, and a cheeseburger with fries for $20, the de rigueur daily for many an escort. There's also the Aura King salmon at $32, which McGehee recommends and is served with heirloom tomatoes, peaches, Faro Verde, and creme fraiche. He said this was a lunchtime crowd favorite. I tried the crab sandwich for $24, which I learned was gluten-free. While I only tried the $5 gin martini, I felt it was a bit watery and not as junipery as strong gin martini should be. Bowman's gin of the A. Smith Bowman Distillery line is supposed to taste light and smooth, featuring classic juniper and gentle citrus, according to the website. The flavor profile, again according to the website, includes bright aromas of juniper berries paired with fresh lemon and lime peel, in an easy-to-sip, well-rounded body where a traditional piney juniper core meets soft herbal and citrus notes with a clean and smooth, light, fading herbal Christmas. I felt my drink was not any of these things. But then again, how much are you going to complain about a practically free drink? There are other places that should be considered judgment-free zones. If you don't want to go to Lemire, but do want a noontime drink, there are places around town where I've seen people down a few at midday. At Amuse at the VMFA, 200 North Arthur Ashe Boulevard, the exhibit-adjacent martini is the Celestial Pool for $17, made with Tanqueray, Cap Course Blanc, Quinquina, and Kuru water. For something a bit different, the featured cocktail is the Monsoon Season, made with Batavia Arak, black tea, chai masala, lime, and Madeira. If you want to drink like a call girl, then you can also drink like a porn star. Can Can Brasserie at 3120 West Carey Street is mixing up a porn star martini for $18 that's intentionally shaken with Cirrus vodka for a local spin. It's also served with a sidecar of Blanc de Blancs, which some people take as a palate cleanser between sips of the martini or as a chaser or as an add-in to the martini itself. It's fun. You can also upgrade to real bubbles for extra bouginess for $24. Looking for a less conspicuous spot to do your drinking? Lunch, supper at 3023 West Marshall Street is selling a summery and optimistic feeling drink called the Give Peas a Chance for $14. It uses fresh sugar snap peas or English peas, which are either muddled fresh or infused into a snap pea simple syrup. the alcohol is a clean botanical gin or vodka to let the crisp, earthy sweetness of the peas develop. Using lemon or lime juice, the sweetness is balanced, so it's refreshing summer lunch choice. My favorite place to keep tabs on gentlemen is Morty's Market and Deli at 305 West Brooklyn Park Boulevard. Inside their micro bar to the right of the main entry, you'll typically find a mustachioed bartender making drinks from obscure potions. Owner Jay Bayer recommends the Martini Pomodoro for $14, which consists of an olive oil washed blue coat gin, Matai Cap Coarse Blanc Quinquina, and local tomato water for dilution. It's held at 5 degrees, making this martini the most refreshing on the market. Pearly's at 111 East Gray Street is the place to be if you want zero judgment. You can eat buckets of food while downing drinks at the lunch counter, or if you can get a table during lunch, you can hide out of sight. Try the Bloody Miriam for $15, made with beet-infused vodka for an earthy and slightly sweet base, mixed with a savory bloody mix, beet and pickle schrein, grated horseradish, and finished with a salty everything bagel seasoning rim. It is typically garnished with house-made pickles, cauliflower, and a beet slice. Yummy Red Bull Stir Fry opens on West Broad. New restaurant by Meredith Lindman, Richmond Times-Dispatch. Yummy Red Bull, a fast casual lunch and dinner spot on West Broad, serves Mongolian stir fry, hand-rolled sushi, and Korean fried chicken. The restaurant opened earlier this month and is located at 7518 West Broad Street in Henrico. Yuking Chin and her family own the restaurant and also own seafood and poke restaurants in the area. Yummy Red Bull is part of a growing family of sister restaurants, with another located in Henrico at 4501 South Laburnum Avenue, Suite 570, and one in Midlothian at 12401 Tennessee Plaza. When Yummy Red Bull initially opened, it served a standard menu, but Chin changed the concept to an all-you-can-eat buffet-style counter service to better cater to what and how her guests want to eat. If you go, the address is 7518 West Broad Street in Henrico. The hours are Monday to Saturday, 11 a.m. to 10 p.m., and Sunday, 11 a.m. to 9:30 p.m. Contact yummyredbull.com or 804-731-7205. 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There are also vegan options that can be cooked on the wok in the back of the house. 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Chin said that since she changed the full-service format to an all-you-can-eat buffet, that lunch traffic has increased. Once school starts, your kids can eat free. Our next article is, I wanted to bring a little Europe to Stanton. Stanton Casual Wine Bar named one of USA Today's best in U.S. by Monique Calio, Stanton news leader. In Stanton's historic downtown, a small wine bar is quietly reshaping how people experience food, drink, and time. Accordia National Wine Bar and Eatery offers more than a night out. It offers an invitation to slow down, connect, and travel the world without leaving Virginia Shenandoah Valley. Now everyone is invited to travel the world in this small southern town. On July 29th, USA Today named the Stanton Wine Bar one of the 38 USA Today Bars of the Year for 2026. We are honored that you featured us highlighting our special sense of atmosphere and hospitality, where we focus on bringing people together in Stanton, Virginia, to slow down and enjoy community through international food, natural wines, and specialties from around the world, owners Angela and Robert Higgs said. What makes Accordia and Stanton stand out? Through thoughtful curation and immersive storytelling, Angela and Robert have created a space where, as Angela describes it, they can sit here as long as they want. That's a European thing, and I wanted to bring a little Europe to Stanton. The couple's approach is rooted in years spent living and traveling across Europe. Those experiences now shape every element of Accordia, from the wine list to the pacing of an evening. Accordia offers low-intervention wines with minimal manipulation in the vineyard and cellar. The wines themselves are carefully chosen, organic, biodynamic, and natural selections that reflect not only quality but integrity. Inside the bar, shelves are lined with bottles from around the world. While Virginia wines have a place, the collection stretches far beyond, introducing guests to regions like Lebanon, Japan, and Ukraine, places rarely represented in local wine programs. Each bottle, the Higgsies say, is chosen not just for quality, but for the story it tells. On any given week, guests might find themselves attending a guided wine tasting. These aren't typical tastings, they are journeys. Small plates of tapas or pintos arrive, each rooted in a specific region. As glasses are poured, Angela begins to speak with the ease of someone sharing memories. We create a sense of place, says Robert. Let's say it's the food from the Basque region. You have all this beautiful food, and what do the locals do with it? Where does the food come from? It comes from the Pyrenees Mountains, the Atlantic Ocean, the breadbasket of Spain. So through wine and storytelling, all of it comes together here. What to order at Accordia depends on where you want to travel. Travel to France. I say, "You're going with me to France on the Atlantic coast," says Angela. "We're going to this beautiful area, Bozix, where the Atlantic actually meets France, where they have these beautiful oysters." For this experience, Angela recommends Picpoul de Pinay, a crisp and zesty white wine, as the perfect match. Travel to Spain. Aguilda Pinto appears, a simple but bold combination of olives, anchovies, and peppers. Robert explains its origin in Spain's Basque region and how the ingredients reflect Rita Hayworth and the film Gilda, and its role as the first pintos ever created. Alongside it comes Zacolina wine, or Estegue cider, rooted in the coastal environment. Travel to Greece. "You're sitting on this whitewashed beach. The houses are behind you," says Angela. "And here's this Greek wine that you drink, nousa. And the nousa is a white wine that you have with antipasta. Or if you have the red wine," she explains, "you have it with moussaka, a Greek lasagna." New cocktail bar. Since opening, Accordia has expanded to meet demand, doubling its space and adding a bar area that offers cocktails, mocktails, and high-end spirits. The couple's love for good scotch and bourbon, developed over the years, influences the drink menu. To make sure to try Accordia's Smoky Sunset cocktail, the bar's favorite drink. Just down the street, their second venture is Sama Sama, a restaurant that builds on the idea of global exploration through food. What begins as a tasting at Accordia can unfold into a full dinner there, continuing the journey. And for those who want to go even farther, Angela leads small groups on trips to Europe. On the Amalfi Coast, guests have learned to make gnocchi, tasted limoncello made from fresh Sorrento lemons, and experienced firsthand the kind of life that inspired Accordia in the first place. For many, Accordia becomes what Robert calls a third place, a space beyond home and work where people feel at ease. The very name Accordia reflects the wine bar's philosophy. In French, it refers to the harmony between food and wine. For Angela and Robert, it also represents something broader, the harmony between people. The details are 114 East Beverly Street, Stanton, Virginia. On Facebook, it's Accordia Wine Bar. On Instagram, it's at Accordia Stanton. Our next article, Small but Mighty. Diminutive lentils are a good source of dietary fiber, protein, and other nutrients. By Lori Zantison, Environmental Nutrition. Nutrition advice. High in protein and nutrients, lentils have stepped into a diverse range of nutritious recipes for Meatless Monday and beyond. The folklore. Lentils sustain ancient cultures all over the globe for 10,000 years. The oldest cultivated legume, lentils were biblically and historically referenced, yet have the long-time reputation as the poor man's meat. It's largely this role as a meat substitute that lentils, while far more ingrained in Middle Eastern and Indian cuisines, have become popular in the United States. The facts. Part of the legume family, along with soybeans, fresh peas, and peanuts, lentils, Lens culinaris, are further classified as pulses, which are the dry, edible seeds from a legume plant. Lentils grow in pods with 1 to 2 lentil seeds, round or oval discs that are quite small. Dried lentils are available as whole, which means their husks are intact, or split, which means the husks are removed and they have been split in half. There are many varieties in a rainbow of earthy hues from red, yellow and green, or brown and black. 1/2 cup of cooked lentils packs 32% of your daily value based on 2,000 calories a day. Of dietary fiber, 45% DV of folate and 18% DV of protein. The findings. Rich in fiber, protein, and minerals, lentils may help support diabetes management and cardiovascular health. Their fiber and protein content benefit weight management, blood sugar regulation, and gut health. Current Research in Physiology 2024. According to a 2024 study in the journal Nutrients, regular lentil consumption may help lower cholesterol and post-meal blood sugar. Rich in plant compounds, lentils may play a protective role in chronic disease, including diabetes, heart health, and cancer activity, Pharmaceuticals 2022. The finer points. Lentils are available dried, pre-cooked, canned, and packaged, and in mixes and ready-made soups and meals. When purchasing dried lentils, be sure there's no moisture and the lentils are whole, not broken. Store up to a year in a sealed container in a cool, dark place. To cook, rinse lentils to clear debris. Cover 1 cup lentils with 3 cups water or broth. Bring to a boil, then simmer until tender, about 15 minutes for whole lentils and 5 to 7 minutes for split lentils. Season as desired. Enjoy lentils in salads, soups, and stews, or as a ground meat substitute. 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I'm Pat Firth for the Virginia Voice. 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
2: This is Anne reading from the Washington Post on Wednesday, August 5th. How Trump's claims of vandalism at the renovated reflecting pool crumbled. By Dan Diamond, Liam Bowman, Salvador Rizzo, and Jake Spring. Standing on the basin of the Lincoln Memorial's reflecting pool early in May, President Donald Trump promised to fix the leaks and other problems that had long plagued one of the Capitol's most recognizable landmarks. "It's going to last, I would say, 50 years," he said. "It'll last. It's going to last a long time." Trump vowed to finish the job in time for July 4th celebrations on the National Mall. He and his aides cast the project, launched with a multimillion-dollar no-bid contract and without the normal review process, as a demonstration of how quickly the longtime real estate magnate could transform Washington. Trump's charges instead lasted a few days. The basin's coating began to visibly peel, with chunks of Trump's new pool liner tinted American flag blue, littering the surface and algae blooms clouding the water. Since then, the administration's response to blame vandals for the damage has morphed into a political headache, raising questions about what leaders in the administration knew as the government pursued criminal charges against four people, including former U.S. Olympian David Hearn. The president is furious at one of the most ardent supporters, Jeanine Pirro, the U.S. attorney for the nation's capital, for dropping vandalism charges against the four people in recent days. Prosecutors in a Friday court ruling blamed the damage on flawed installation work and said the Interior Department had not shared critical information in a timely manner. Trump lashed out at Pirro on social media and delivered a very pointed message in a phone call Saturday, a White House official said. On Monday, he renewed the criticism from the Oval Office, saying she had folded like an umbrella. The Reflecting Pool project, intended as a showcase for Trump's ability to quickly get things done, has instead become a speed bump in his second term. Its problem-riddled rollout comes as Trump presses ahead with larger and more complex projects that would remake Washington's skyline, including a new White House ballroom and a 250-foot-tall triumphal arch. The pool was drained again July 10th for more repairs. Government records strongly suggest that a rushed and botched installation by AIC, the primary contractor, led to the visible damage in the pool's liner. Pirro and one of her deputies wrote in the filing Friday, "Pirro accused the Interior Department of withholding relevant documents that would have scuttled the investigation." The pool's problem had sparked tirades from Trump inside the White House, and the president soon grew angry for another reason. Pirro did not give the White House a heads up about dropping the charges, a White House official said. The president spoke with her by phone Saturday to discuss the decision, a call first reported by CNN. Trump publicly turned his ire on Pirro too, saying on social media he disagreed 100% with her decision and again insisting that vandals were to blame. Interior Secretary Doug Burgum chimed in to agree that vandals repeatedly damaged the site, claiming the acts were caught on camera and insisting his agency had been forthcoming with Justice Department lawyers. The White House and Interior Department declined further comment, referring to Trump and Burgum's posts. Atlantic Industrial Coatings, the contractor, did not respond to repeated requests for comment. Outside observers for weeks had dismissed claims of widespread vandalism. A Washington Post analysis of satellite imagery and photos and videos taken in June during the renovation concluded that the basin's peeling was probably caused by application errors. Waterproofing experts who reviewed the evidence reached the same conclusion. The administration publicly disputed that the coating had been improperly applied, but on Monday, Trump acknowledged some frustration with contractors' work. "I'm not saying I was 100% thrilled with the contractor, but the contractor was rushing," he said in the Oval Office, noting that workers had a tight deadline. He saved his sharpest words for Pirro. "I guess she choked. I don't know what the hell happened," he said. Pirro, a former Fox News host, had been a staunch defender of the president before joining his administration, and in her current role had pursued several claims of wrongdoing involving Trump's perceived political foes, having setbacks in court along the way, including a failed attempt to prosecute a D.C. man for misdemeanor assault after throwing a sandwich at a federal agent last year. The 20-page filing by prosecutors to drop Hearn's case was extraordinary, not only because it contradicted what Trump and Pirro had said publicly about charges, but because it painstakingly outlined Interior Department documents showing problems with the liner's installation and how prosecutors came to feel deceived. Pirro reviewed and signed off on the motion after speaking with Michael Spence, the chief of unit handling Superior Court cases in the U.S. Attorney's Office, according to people familiar with the matter who spoke on the condition of anonymity to discuss internal deliberations. Norm Eisen, a lawyer for Hearn, said he did not accept the claim that the Justice Department was unaware of evidence indicating Hearn's innocence. Eisen cited public photographs and reports demonstrating that the damage probably stemmed from contractor errors. The idea that Jeanine Pirro and her office were somehow hornswoggled by Interior is not credible, Eisen said. This account is drawn from interviews with Justice, Interior, and White House officials, as well as public statements and documents disclosed by the Trump administration in legal battles over the reflecting pool. Some of the people spoke on the condition of anonymity because they were not authorized to discuss matters publicly. Trump decided to revamp the century-old pool early this year, saying that friends had criticized the historic site's appearance and smell. "I was getting complaints from people saying that it wasn't good," Trump told reporters. "I called Doug Burgum and he agreed." The pool's last significant renovation began during the Obama administration, took several years, and cost $34 million. Trump concluded he could do it much faster and far cheaper. The president also believed he could personally drive the project, having transformed the relationship between the White House and National Park Service staff. Trump had torn down the White House's east wing to build a planned 90,000-square-foot ballroom addition, begun planning a triumphal arch near Arlington National Cemetery, and envisioned other major projects on federal parkland, such as renovating several golf courses. "The pool, in comparison, felt straightforward," Trump would tell allies. The administration had also stripped away layers between on-the-ground Park Service employees and senior Interior and White House officials. Many senior Park Service employees left amid U.S. DOGE service cuts last year that reduced the agency's staff by about a quarter, leaving fewer experienced officials between junior staff and political appointees. Officials with little historic preservation experience wound up making construction decisions while Park Service staff with experience renovating the mall would end up being sidelined. By March, the National Park Service was fast-tracking the pool project at the White House's direction. The changes, which included applying a new tinted epoxy to its basin, did not undergo the normally required reviews because there is no option other than to proceed to speed the project to meet the administration's timeline, a Park Service official wrote in a March 30th document. Trump unveiled the project in the Oval Office on April 23rd, releasing an accompanying promotional video later that day and calling it a business study. It will look far more beautiful than it did in 1922 when they built it, Trump said. Rather than spend years and potentially hundreds of millions of dollars, he said, his renovation would cost less than $2 million and take less than 2 weeks. That cost would later balloon. Almost immediately, historic preservationists and past administration officials cautioned Trump was moving too quickly. Charles A. Birnbaum, who heads the Cultural Landscape Foundation, an education and advocacy organization focused on historic sites, said after Trump's announcement that he didn't understand how something so important could be changed without testing the new materials. The notion has been, do the work and ask questions later, Birnbaum said, referencing Trump's other local

agency organization focused on historic sites, said after Trump's announcement that he didn't understand how something so important could be changed without testing the new materials. The notion has been, do the work and ask questions later, Birnbaum said, referencing Trump's other local construction projects, such as his demolition of the White House's East Wing to build a new ballroom. Birnbaum's group also sued to stop the pool project, although a judge rejected an injunction. The work on the pool began May 5th, as contractors cleaned the site and began spraying a specialized protective coating, Rhino 406, on a portion of the basin, according to the Justice Department. Then on May 6th, it rained, forcing workers to pause for a day. Behind the scenes, warning signs came quickly. It appears AIC is significantly behind schedule, an employee with the contractor responsible for monitoring AIC's progress wrote in an email shared with Interior Department officials on May 7th, according to the Justice Department. More delays followed. Rain repeatedly halted work, and contractors ran out of Rhino 406 on May 18th, forcing another pause until more supplies arrived, according to the Justice Department. The job largely complete by June 7th, and workers began refilling the pool. A final inspection was held June 9th. The Justice Department wrote as the pool officially opened 1 month later and costing more than $12 million, more than Trump had originally promised. The cleaned-up pool initially won some bipartisan praise, and the president posted a flurry of photos in his social media account. Trump also shared images of the pool looking grimy and filled with trash, saying that was his appearance under predecessor Sir Joe Biden, compared with the pristine pool that he said was due to his leadership. Everybody's looking at that reflecting pool. They can't believe it reflects, Trump said in the Oval Office the following day. When I'm here, it'll be perfect. The next day, a Park Service engineer concluded that the pool's new liner had already begun to peel, blaming contractor error, according to the documents released Friday by the Justice Department. Soon, passersby noticed the peeling, too. Byrne told the Post that when he visited the pool on June 19th, he saw a piece of liner that was already partially detached from the pool bottom and reached into the water to see what it felt like. He was quickly arrested by the U.S. Park police officers and charged with vandalizing the site. More arrests followed. The charges gave administration officials cover for their claim that the pool's problems stemmed from deliberate damage. But none of those arrested were accused of the most serious conduct that Trump publicly alleged, using blades or chemicals to damage the liner. They took some form of knife or blade and put a 250-foot-long gash into the beautiful facade of what took so much work, competence, and money to build and complete. They also poured corrosive and destructive chemicals into the pool, Trump wrote on Truth Social on June 20th, increasing the length of the gash to 300 and then 350 feet in subsequent posts. Frank Lanz, the Park Service's deputy director, also told a federal judge in a separate case on June 24th that foam sealant on the pool had been cut with a sharp knife or razor. Lanz, a former Army deputy garrison commander who joined the Park Service in 2021, had become a central figure in carrying out Trump's policies in Washington. He declined to comment to the Post. Pirro, whose office handles prosecutions of both local and federal crimes in D.C., initially framed the alleged vandalism as an assault on Americans' shared heritage. She visited the pool on July 1st to inspect the damage, according to court records. When a grand jury indicted Hearn the next day on a felony charge of destruction of property, the sole felony vandalism charge pursued in connection with the pool, Pirro gave a news conference and later a Fox News interview in which he described him forcefully and violently tugging at the liner with both hands and shouting at a Park Service employee who told him to stop. I didn't charge anything harshly, she told reporters at the time, adding that there was tremendous damage. But inside the U.S. Attorney's office, frustration was building with interior officials who had yet to furnish the information prosecutors were requesting about the damage to the pool. All the prosecutors had were a set of bare-bones police reports

0: from the Park Service officers who had arrested Hearn and three other defendants who were charged with misdemeanor offenses, according to a Justice Department filing. When Hearn's defense team toured the site on July 17th, Pirro visited again. With the pool drained, prosecutors could see the damage more clearly, according to her office's court filing. The peeling wasn't just around the edges, court papers say, but in the middle of the pool, too, spots that would have been very difficult for vandals to reach. Pirro said her office immediately requested Interior Department records about the liner installation process. These documents indicated a rushed and flawed installation process with repeated failures of the lining during the installation process and extensive peeling of the lining throughout the reflecting pool, Pirro's office said in the court filing. The records included emails and reports documenting the liner's installation flaws, rain-related setbacks, blistering and peeling, all of it in writing before the charges had been filed in court. Had the Interior Department been forthcoming with the information clearly in its possession, the government would not have sought a grand jury indictment, the filing said. Prosecutors also dropped the charges against three people facing misdemeanors. One of them, Justin Carino, lost his job as a government contractor because of the case and suffered reputational damage, according to his lawyer, David Benowitz. The charge never should have been brought in the first place, Benowitz said. The Justice Department could try to charge the cases again, but it would be difficult given prosecutors' conclusion in the filing. Trump has seemingly continued his own investigation. On Saturday, the president shared security footage on Truth Social that showed people with their hands in the reflecting pool. Look for yourselves at the vandalism that took place at the reflecting pool, he wrote. The material is being cut with a knife or box cutter for all to see. The video shows three people reaching into the water along the north edge of the pool, but it is not clear whether anyone is holding a knife or a box cutter. The video appears to be a longer version of a clip previously shared by the U.S. Park Service police on June 24th, seeking the public's help identifying a person in the footage. Police said it was recorded on June 19th at 3:36 p.m., roughly an hour before Hearn was approached by officers. The saga has angered congressional Democrats who have launched investigations into Trump's project and say that passersby never should have been arrested and left some Republican lawmakers bemused and befuddled. It's pretty close to a textbook definition of hackistocracy, said Representative Jared Hoffman, Democrat, California, the top Democrat on a House committee that oversees the national parkland where the reflecting pool is located. Pirro is between the proverbial rock and a hard place, getting fired if she tells the truth or getting disbarred if she continues to lie. Among the Republicans struggling to make sense of the episode was Senator John Kennedy, Republican, Louisiana. The whole thing is a multiple vehicle pileup, he said on Sunday on NBC's Meet the Press, musing about Trump and Pirro's motivations. I don't know why she filed the suit without doing a full investigation. She says she relied on the Department of Interior, but she was smart to pull it back. The pool is closed until August 10 for more renovations, the administration has said in court filings. CDC expands largest known cyclosporiasis outbreak to 15 states. By Lena H. Sun and Rachel Rubin. The Centers for Disease Control and Prevention is expanding the largest known cyclosporiasis outbreak to 15 states, adding six states where illnesses have been traced to shredded iceberg lettuce sourced from central Mexico, according to the three individuals familiar with the investigation. Missouri, which is reporting 1,095 cases, is one of the states being added, according to a state health department spokesperson. The number of state cases jumped dramatically in the past week. Patients who were interviewed at length by state and local investigators said they consumed Taco Bell before getting sick, spokesperson Lisa Cox said. The other states are Arkansas, Iowa, Nebraska, New Hampshire, and North Carolina, according to a fourth person familiar with the investigation. The individual spoke on the condition of anonymity to discuss an ongoing investigation. The CDC did not immediately respond to a request for comment. The investigation is continuing to evolve and the number of states could change. The expansion marks a significant widening of the outbreak. On Monday, Michigan health officials announced that two people have died in the outbreak there, the first deaths confirmed in the United States related to the microscopic parasite. Both people had underlying health conditions that may have been affected by the intestinal illness and dehydration. On July 24th, federal officials had linked illnesses in 9 states to the outbreak. The CDC has said epidemiological and traceback data continues to show that iceberg lettuce from Taylor Farms de Mexico was contaminated with the parasite that has made people sick. The newly linked states join Illinois, Indiana, Kansas, Kentucky, Michigan, Ohio, Oklahoma, Pennsylvania, and West Virginia. Taylor Farms recalled shredded iceberg lettuce sourced from central Mexico on July 17th after investigators linked the product to illnesses among people who had eaten at Taco Bell. The company said the lettuce was distributed from June 29th through July 16th through food service channels and retail stores in 27 states. Federal investigators so far have publicly linked illnesses to only a portion of the states where the company said the recalled lettuce was distributed. Federal officials are also investigating outbreaks and illnesses in more than 24 states that have not been linked to the 15-state outbreak. The sources of other outbreaks have not been identified or tied to Taylor Farms. Taylor Farms has declined to provide additional details, including how many pounds of product were covered by the recall and where shredded lettuce was distributed before June 29th. A Taylor Farms spokesperson did not immediately respond to a request for comment. During foodborne illness outbreaks, the CDC is charged with trying to identify the food-sickening Americans, relying on labor-intensive disease detective work that includes detailed interviews with the people about what they ate, where they ate it, and when. The Food and Drug Administration works to determine who produced the contaminated food and works with food companies to stop it from being sold. The FDA also tries to identify how the food may have become contaminated. The new cases being reported don't necessarily mean the risk is still ongoing, experts have said. The true number of 6 people in the multi-state outbreak is probably higher than the number reported, and the outbreak may not be limited to the states with known illnesses, the CDC has said. The incubation period is long, and some people recover without medical care and are not tested for cyclospora. Recent illnesses may not yet be reported because it can take as long as 6 weeks to determine if a sick person is part of an outbreak. We're always trying to figure out what is the risk today of going and eating a salad, for example, said Craig Hedberg, a professor at the University of Minnesota's Division of Environmental Health Sciences. Senate committee advances Blanche's AG nomination after standoff over Trump fund. By Jeremy Roebuck and Theodoric Meyer. A divided Senate Judiciary Committee voted Tuesday to advance Todd Blanche's nomination to become Attorney General, putting President Donald Trump's former criminal defense lawyer one step closer to becoming the next confirmed head of the Justice Department. The 12-10 party line vote came after Blanche's prospects for the job were nearly derailed last week by lingering Republican concerns over the controversial deal the department brokered this spring to resolve Trump's legal claims against the IRS tax returns. 2 GOP holdouts, Senator John Cornyn of Texas and Tom Tillis of North Carolina, threatened to vote against the acting attorney general, potentially killing his nomination at the committee stage, without written assurances that the Justice Department would not move forward with aspects of the agreement, including its proposed $1.8 billion fund for people who claimed they were victims of politicized prosecutions. Both senators said Tuesday that Blanche had allayed their concerns with a pair of written statements issued late Sunday purporting to impose limits on the deal, a step Blanche had previously resisted. As Cornyn cast his vote in favor of Blanche, he appeared to acknowledge the chief criticism of those written commitments, that they had not been signed off on Trump's legal team and could be reversed by the president. Ultimately, Cornyn said, bringing stability to a Justice Department that has been without a permanent leader since Trump fired Attorney General Pam Bondi 4 months ago influenced his decision to vote for the nominee. We need a stabilizing force at the Department of Justice, and Mr. Blanche deserves the opportunity to provide that, he said. Senator Peter Welch, Democrat Vermont, made a related argument before joining the rest of the committee's Democrats in voting against the nominee. Rejecting Blanche, who brings considerable experience as a federal prosecutor earlier in his career, could prompt Trump to nominate someone less qualified. If we rejected Todd Blanche, this corrupt president would find a new Todd Blanche, Welch said. Committee's vote Tuesday clears the way for the full Senate to hold a final vote on Blanche's confirmation, potentially as early as this week. Blanche can only afford to lose 2 GOP votes in the full Senate, given the expectation of united opposition from Democrats and the continued absence of Senator Mitch McConnell, Republican Kentucky, who is recovering after suffering a fall. Several Republicans have yet to pledge their support. While Republicans on the Judiciary Committee were unified in backing Blanche, Tuesday's hearing revealed emerging fault lines between GOP lawmakers and Trump's administration over the direction the Justice Department has taken over the past year and a half. Senator Chuck Grassley, Iowa, the Judiciary Committee's chairman and a reliable Trump loyalist who praised Blanche as an exemplary nominee, nonetheless called it a crime that it had taken the White House and the Justice Department so long to address Cornyn's and Tillis's concerns about Trump's IRS deal. He also added that he shared the senator's concerns. Tillis criticized the department's prosecution of former FBI Director James B. Comey, the latest case the department has pursued at Trump's urging against his perceived political foes. Comey was indicted this year after posting on social media a photo of seashells arranged to spell 8647, which prosecutors have charged was a subtle threat against the president's life, allegations the former FBI director has denied. Trump is the 47th president, and 86 commonly means to get rid of something. Some bonehead in North Carolina thinks that that's a crime, Tillis said Tuesday. Well, they better damn sure have information to back it up, because if all it is a picture, that person should lose his job. A Blanche, the senator added, what I hope to see out of him is a blending of the curve of this absurdity. Cornyn, who praised Blanche's willingness to address questions about the IRS deal, beseeched the nominee to use, when necessary, the trust he has built with Trump as his personal lawyer. POTUS needs someone in this role with a strong legal mind who also is close enough to him to give him confidential legal advice and to tell him hard truths, Cornyn posted after the hearing. I would advise Mr. Blanche not to be afraid to capitalize on that earned trust when necessary for the good of the country. Democrats maintained Tuesday that Blanche at every step has demonstrated an inability or an unwillingness to do so. In his brief but tumultuous tenure, they argued, Blanche has overseen a hollowing out of the Justice Department's ranks and defended Trump's efforts to erode its traditional independence. They accused Blanche of using the department's resources to enrich the president, pursue his political vendettas, and manage the end of his IRS lawsuit to create a deal designed to personally benefit Trump and his allies at the expense of American taxpayers. The fundamental problem with Todd Blanche is not that he's inexperienced, not that he's not capable, not that he's not intelligent. The problem with confirming Todd Blanche is that he has never been able to shed his role as criminal defense lawyer for Donald Trump. He just can't do it, Senator Adam Schiff, Democrat, California, said. He does not represent the American people. He will only do what's best for Donald Trump. The Judiciary Committee vote was expected to be the chief hurdle Blanche faced in the nomination process. Several Republican senators have not yet committed their votes to confirm him, including Senators Lisa Murkowski of Alaska and Bill Cassidy of Louisiana, both of whom declined to say Tuesday which way they were leaning. And at least one Republican, Susan Collins of Maine, said late Tuesday she would vote against the nomination. Collins's cited Blanche's approval of the IRS deal and the failed Justice Department's effort earlier this year to indict Senators Mark Kelly, Democrat Arizona, and Elisa Slotkin, Democrat Michigan, as well as other lawmakers over a video they made urging service members to resist unlawful orders. While I believe Mr. Blanche is a capable lawyer, the Department of Justice has become increasingly political, said Collins, who faces a competitive election this November in her purple state. Nonetheless, many GOP lawmakers said they were reassured by the concessions Tillis and Cornyn had extracted from Blanche on the IRS deal. In addition to the written commitment eliminating the nearly $1.8 billion payout fund, Blanche has also clarified another aspect of Trump's deal, one that shields the president, his sons, and their businesses from past tax claims. Blanche said Sunday those protections apply only retroactively and would not bar the IRS from auditing the Trumps moving forward. Those protections alone could still provide an unusually lucrative benefit to a president who has often complained that he has been targeted by repeated IRS audits. Heading into an expected confirmation vote later this week, Democrats are hopeful they can still drum up enough concern over the deal's tax protections and the possibility of a payout fund revival to defeat Blanche's nomination, especially as Trump has continued to express support for the idea of compensating those he believes were unfairly prosecuted under the Biden and Obama administrations, such as the defendants convicted of playing a role in the January 6, 2021 attack on the U.S. Capitol. Senator Sheldon Whitehouse, Democrat, Rhode Island, described the written assurances Blanche provided Cornyn and Tillis earlier this week as effectively meaningless. There is enough weasel room in these documents to drive a truck through, he said. Trump keeps making threats. The world has stopped flinching. By Steve Hendricks and Anthony Faiola. When President Donald Trump strode into the Rose Garden in April 2025, brandishing a poster board of tariff hikes, the world leaped as if a fire alarm had gone off. Markets shed trillions of dollars. Envoys rushed to Washington. More than 75 governments scrambled to negotiate some scrapping, carefully prepped countermeasures in a rush to cut deals. 16 months later, the flabbergasting threats keep piling up to weaponize trade, annex Canada, seize Greenland, abandon NATO, annihilate Iran, but the alarm bells have gone quiet. World leaders are slower to rattle as they've seen the president increasingly fenced in by courts, rebuffed by Congress, and strung along by Tehran, his ultimatums evaporating and poll numbers sinking. When Trump announced a fresh barrage of tariffs last Monday, this time based on accusations of child labor violations to skirt limits imposed by the Supreme Court, the world didn't shriek. It shrugged. France's central bank governor predicted little impact. Britain proclaimed its exporters largely unaffected. Mexico's economy minister waved it off as one tariff simply replacing another. The financial markets, inured to the bluster, hardly moved. As Trump nears the midpoint of his second term, officials and analysts say one of his signature powers to bluster on social media, shock, spark panic, and convert that panic, thank you for your attention to this matter, into outcomes that he wants has begun to fade. The bully pulpit of the presidency remains, but the audience is no longer quaking in the pews. We are getting used to these daily announcements, said Brando Benifei, an Italian member of the European Parliament who chairs its delegation for relations with the United States. We don't take them so seriously anymore. At home, Trump continues to dominate the national conversation and drive the policy agenda. Still, the president was unable to muscle the Republican-controlled Senate into leaving the Epstein files under seal or passing his signature Save America Act. This week, he had to make concessions to get his nomination of Todd Blanche as Attorney General back on track. Abroad, most consequently, Iran refuses to bend under American bombs and reopen the Strait of Hormuz, and Russian President Vladimir Putin persists in his war in Ukraine. Europe met Trump's recently renewed demands for Greenland with a collective sigh, and trading partners have shrugged off the latest tariffs. For a world weary of the United States' capacity to disrupt, the bombast is baked in. The threats are frequently bluffs, and the president, who relishes shock and awe, in the end often backs down. The stock trader's refrain of taco, Trump always chickens out, has begun to take hold in more world capitals, said Jeremy Shapiro, director of the U.S. program at the European Council on Foreign Relations think tank. I've been a little surprised at how much his bluster has worked until now, Shapiro said of the bravado that rattled the world at the start of Trump's second term. It was effective, he said, because it drew on the awesome power and deep, long-stored up diplomatic capital of the United States. Reserves, he said, that Trump has finally started to blow through. Officials are starting to notice that he's kind of a bully and is quite easy to scare, Shapiro said. Last year's Liberation Day tariffs were hollowed out within days by carve-outs and delays. The steep levies he threatened against European allies over Greenland were withdrawn in Davos, Switzerland, in January for a vague framework that Denmark never accepted and has yielded no major change. China met his threat of 100% tariffs by refusing to blink, then used its chokehold on rare earth minerals and a halt on U.S. soybean purchases to force Washington into a climb down, a lesson in how standing tough often causes Trump to bend that other governments have also learned. Brazil's president, Luiz Inácio Lula da Silva, ignored a 50% tariff designed to derail the prosecution of former President Jair Bolsonaro, who was convicted of charges related to fomenting an armed coup and sentenced to 27 years anyway. Nowhere is the erosion of Trump's bluster power starker than in Iran, where the United States and Israel initiated a bombing campaign that killed the country's supreme leader and other top officials, but left the Islamic regime intact and with a stranglehold on the Strait of Hormuz, a vital conduit for global energy supplies and other cargo. Trump issued a cascade of ultimatums demanding that Tehran reopen the strait, notably threatening to annihilate Iranian civilization if it refused. The strait stayed shut. Iran did not fold, even under existential threat, and Trump quietly shifted his stated goals on regime change and on Iran's stockpile of enriched uranium. Between threats, then bombing, then backing off, what he's radiating to the Iranians is that he's desperate, said Ronald E. Neumann, a career Foreign Service officer and U.S. ambassador to Afghanistan, Bahrain, and Algeria, under President Bill Clinton and George W. Bush. As experienced bargainers, that means you don't have to lower the price, Neumann also put it less diplomatically. The way Trump bargains, he said, I won't give him money to go to the carpet bazaar. Trump's browbeating also failed to pull European countries into his Iran campaign. He threatened Spain with total trade embargo after it refused assistance, leaned on Britain, France, and Germany to reimpose UN sanctions, and hinted he might not honor America's NATO obligations. But those allies refused to get more deeply involved in the war, and some countries, namely Spain and Italy, have closed their bases or airspace to it. When Trump threatened to cut off trade with Spain, said one EU diplomat, officials seemed more inclined to dismiss the comments as rhetorical bluster, with many having learned from experience that his outburst would fizzle if ignored. But this diplomat, who spoke on the condition of anonymity to discuss delicate relations, conceded that Trump's unpredictability made such calculations difficult. It can be tricky, the diplomat said, citing Trump's military operations against Iran. He doesn't always chicken out. To be sure, Trump has shown he is willing to pull the trigger. To the surprise of his American first base that expected retrenchment, not adventurism, he has deployed the U.S. military more aggressively abroad than any recent president, seizing Venezuela's Nicolas Maduro in a January raid by Special Operations Forces, bombing Tehran a month later and ordering dozens of lethal strikes on alleged drug boats across the Caribbean and Pacific. At home, he sent National Guard troops on patrol in Washington, D.C., and his immigration crackdown has thrown American cities into turmoil, with masked federal agents sweeping workplaces and courthouses, raids that sometimes turned deadly and ignited protests. But even the willingness to use force has not bought the deference it once did. Increasingly, officials and politicians at home and abroad are willing to challenge Trump's threats or ignore them. Europe is noticeably less prone to panic, said Mujaba Rahman, managing director for Europe at the Eurasia Group consultancy. European governments are increasingly distinguishing between Trump's rhetoric and the policies that ultimately emerge. The pattern reaches into the Gulf, where officials have grown inured to Trump's style of deal-making, analysts said. Last month, Washington and Riyadh announced an agreement on Saudi Arabia's civilian nuclear program, only for Trump to post later on Truth Social that the deal was contingent on Saudi Arabia joining the Abraham Accords. Saudi officials found the claim surprising and annoying, given that they had already trumpeted the agreement across their own channels, said Andrew Lieber, a Middle East scholar at the Carnegie Endowment for International Peace, the Washington-based Policy Institute. At this point, they have dealt enough with Trump deals to know that such exasperating and inconsistent moves had become the norm, Lieber said. For much of Trump's first year back, European capitals ran the same strategy of flattery and appeasement they believed had contained him before. European Commission President Ursula von der Leyen flew to Trump's Scottish golf resort to settle a trade fight on his terms. Britain invited him for an unprecedented second state visit. Leaders now are still willing to flatter Trump, especially in private, but they are less willing to offer the concessions he wants, according to a European diplomat who has been involved directly in talks with the administration. Behind closed doors, they are still putting it on thick because they know it works, said the diplomat, who spoke on the condition of anonymity to discuss sensitive interactions. This is a president who can significantly soften his position in the course of a single meeting, but that doesn't mean you give in. That is true more than ever. Greenland was a turning point, the diplomat said, because Trump's threats evaporated against united European opposition. China, too, showed that pushing back could bend the president, as did Brazil, where as Europe's surrender to Trump's initial trade barrage merely led to further demands from him. I think people are saying, well, we don't want to provoke him unnecessarily, but we can't really make him happy, said Neumann, the former ambassador. Learning to mute Trump's threats won't necessarily make the rest of his term easier to navigate, analysts said. Doing so could even make things less predictable if Republicans lose one or their majorities in Congress in the midterm elections and Trump turns to more unilateral executive actions. It could be super dangerous, Shapiro said. Trump is not somebody who will go quietly into the night. He will rage about his loss of capacity, and he will look for other ways to take risks with American power. ICE begins outfitting Haitian immigrants with ankle monitors, attorneys say. By Arelis R. Hernandez, Ted Hessen, and Lauren Kaori Gurley. The Department of Homeland Security has begun summoning Haitian immigrants in Ohio to check in appointments with federal officers who are outfitting them with ankle monitors in what appears to be a new enforcement effort after the Supreme Court allowed the Trump administration to end their humanitarian protections. Geraldine Joseph, executive director of the Haitian Bridge Alliance, said about 50 Haitians with temporary protected status in Springfield, Ohio, were called into immigration and customs enforcement offices on Friday. Local attorneys said the immigrants were arrested and then conditionally released with electronic monitoring devices. They were instructed not to travel anywhere outside a 75-mile radius from their homes. A Trump administration official confirmed the efforts to call Haitians with temporary protected status into ICE offices giving them ankle monitors, and released them. The official who spoke on the condition of anonymity to discuss internal ICE operations expected the check-ins to be scheduled in waves. The U.S. Supreme Court ruled in June that the Trump administration could end temporary protection for about 350,000 Haitians, despite ongoing political instability and gang violence in the Caribbean nation. DHS alerted employers last week that it had officially ended temporary protected status for Haitians, triggering mass layoffs and confusion because the lower court that had blocked the administration's attempts to terminate the program has not yet lifted the order keeping TPS benefits in effect. Congress created temporary protected status in 1990 to shield immigrants in the United States from being deported to countries engulfed in armed conflict, a natural disaster, or another extraordinary crisis, allowing them to work legally in the U.S. for up to 18 months. Applicants to the program cannot have serious criminal records, and they must pay fees and pass a background check. DHS can renew the protections, and it has multiple times for several countries. Advocates and immigration attorneys said the new arrests in Ohio reflect ICE's attempts to move more quietly carry out President Donald Trump's deportation campaign rather than large-scale operations like the ones DHS conducted in Minneapolis and Chicago. The agency has been focusing on arrests that take place after traffic stops and ICE check-ins. Arrests rose significantly in July. Rather than showing up with a militarized force in a particular neighborhood in Springfield and having communities be able to organize around that, this is calling people into a very secure facility, said Eric Crew, a senior attorney at the Haitian Bridge Alliance, a California-based advocacy organization. Yes, people can protest outside, but sometimes people can go in and never come out and be sent to a detention center somewhere remote, likely in the South, and be sent out of the country from there. A DHS spokesperson said the agency does not discuss ongoing future operations but conducts enforcement daily. Temporary protected status is exactly that, temporary. For too long, TPS has been allowed to function as a de facto amnesty program, despite Congress never intending it to be permanent, DHS said in a statement. What we would say now is it's closing time, which means you don't have to go home, but you can't stay here. Many of the Haitians outfitted with ankle monitors in recent days have ongoing asylum claims and no final order of deportation, their attorneys said. Historically, the agency has deployed the WARN devices on a case-by-case basis, but immigration attorney Carolyn Marks, who accompanied two Haitian clients to appointments with ICE on Sunday, said they are now being used more broadly. In the past, they have been used with people who have criminal records or had missed court hearings or an order of deportation, Marks said. But all these people had been and are complying with the law. Trump has long stated that he intended to target Haitian immigrants as part of his mass deportation drive. During his campaign, he falsely claimed that Haitian residents in Springfield, Ohio, were killing and eating their neighbors' pets. After the Supreme Court ruling was announced, Stephen Miller, the White House Deputy Chief of Staff, told reporters that Haitians and others with temporary protected status should be detained and deported once they lose the benefit. Senators Chris Murphy, Democrat Connecticut, and Chris Van Hollen, Democrat Maryland, criticized the Trump administration's efforts to terminate TPS in a call with reporters on Monday. Both senators said the cancellations were not only putting families in danger, but pulling thousands of needed workers out of the labor force. This is an embarrassment for the United States of America, Murphy said. There is no safe place to return for TPS holders from places like Haiti and Yemen and Venezuela and Syria. In fact, in those places I just mentioned, the situation is not stabilizing, getting better, it is getting worse. Katie Kirsch, managing attorney with Advocates for Basic Legal Equality, a nonprofit based in Ohio that is providing legal representation to Haitian immigrants in the area, said ICE officers asked people who went to the check-ins over the weekend for biographical information and collected their fingerprints. She and other attorneys said the officers encouraged the immigrants to leave voluntarily and noted the $2,600 financial incentive DHS is offering those who choose to self-deport. Kirsch said one of her clients is a woman in her 60s who may miss the birth of her grandchild in Indiana as a result of the travel restrictions. She is a diabetic and worried that having the device strapped tightly to her ankle would cause pain. She inquired about an alternative, which ICE does somehow provide, but was not offered one. ICE is setting up circumstances that makes it easier to detain them, Kirsch said. Villez de Saint-Ville, who runs the Haitian Support Center in Springfield, Ohio, stood outside an ICE office near Cincinnati as people reported for appointments. He said he asked ICE officers if the devices were necessary and was told that the order came from the top, referring to DHS Secretary Mark Wayne Mullen. DHS stated online last week that the temporary protected status for Haitians was terminated, effective July 27, 2026. But lawyers say the TPS cannot officially end until lower courts execute a Supreme Court ruling and officially allow the Trump administration to terminate the program, which was first established for Haiti in response to the catastrophic 2010 earthquake in that country. A DHS spokesperson disagreed, saying that these activist lower court judges are openly defying the Supreme Court on this, but the end result will be the same. Haitians with TPS cannot and will not be able to stay. Jessica Bansal, an attorney focused on TPS litigation with the National Day Labor Organization Network, said that for all practical intents and purposes, there is no longer any protection. Ruby Powers, a Houston immigration attorney who represented clients from Venezuela who lost TPS after the administration canceled it for those immigrants, said ankle monitors and more frequent ICE check-ins are a means of pressuring people to leave. It's the government's way of signaling, we know where you are, we are monitoring you closely, and we have the ability to detain you at any time, she said. Marks, the immigration attorney, said that whatever might happen next will change her community. It's going to be a very destabilizing event for Springfield, she said. Representative Max Miller, under House Ethics Investigation for Domestic Abuse Claims, by Mariana Alfaro and Amy B. Wong. The House Ethics Committee announced Tuesday that it is investigating allegations that Representative Max Miller, Republican Ohio, engaged in domestic violence and illegal drug use after Miller's ex-wife accused him of physically abusing her and their daughter. Ahead of the committee's announcement, Miller said that he would be turning in documents himself to kickstart an ethics investigation into his own conduct. It's not clear whether Miller's statement triggered the investigation or whether it was previously underway. I am going to file my own paperwork for an ethics investigation into myself to clear my name from these horrific attacks on myself and family, Miller wrote on X. I have absolutely nothing to hide. We will be providing the committee all necessary documents needed for detailed examination. In a statement Tuesday, the Ethics Committee, which is made up of an equal number of Democrats and Republicans, said it is looking into the allegations, but that its investigation does not itself indicate that any violation of House rules has occurred. Emily Marino, Miller's ex-wife, has accused the congressman of physically hurting her and their two-year-old daughter. Miller has long denied the allegations. Miller, who has been in the House since 2023, has said he will not drop his reelection bid. On Tuesday, he said he is looking forward to having his House colleagues review his case. It is unclear whether Miller already has filed paperwork, and if so, whether he filed to the House Ethics Committee or to the Office of Congressional Conduct, a nonpartisan watchdog. If the former, the Ethics Committee would not be able to vote to start a formal investigation until the House returns from its August recess. In a contentious interview with CNN's Jake Tapper on Tuesday, Miller relayed that President Donald Trump called him Monday morning and told him that if he doesn't drop his reelection bid, it's going to be a tough race. He said, "I don't know if you're going to be able to pull this one out," Miller recounted the president saying. But Miller said he has the same resilience that Trump had in 2016 when he refused to drop out of the presidential race in the wake of multiple accusations of sexist misconduct. "I am going to be successful in November," Miller said, adding that nobody has told him to get off the ballot, including House Speaker Mike Johnson, Republican Louisiana. In the CNN interview, Miller insisted he will not step away from public life because he doesn't want his daughter to see him as a quitter. Miller invited the House Ethics Committee to investigate him, citing law enforcement reviews of some of his ex-wife's allegations. "I've already been looked into," he said. "I'm happy to be looked into again." Moreno's father, Senator Bernie Moreno, Republican Ohio, said Sunday that Miller is not fit to be in Congress. Democrats have also called on the congressman to withdraw from his reelection race. Miller and Emily Moreno, married in August 2022, had their daughter in November 2023 and divorced in June 2025. In court filings, Emily Moreno said that on the day she planned to leave Miller, he threw hot water on her from a pan of eggs he had just cooked. She said that caused her to fall to the floor and that Miller afterwards sprayed her with the sink hose. In a lengthy live stream video posted Sunday, Miller dismissed that incident as horseplay. "I sprayed water at her from the sprayer attached to our kitchen sink tap water, which does not reach boiling temperatures or scalding," Miller said. Emily Moreno also accused Miller of harming their two-year-old daughter, who in February suffered a fractured collarbone and had a bruise that accompanies the injury that appears to be in a handprint and appears to have been inflicted, according to a police report. The report said Moreno told the police that the congressman once held a gun to her head and was physically abusive to her in front of their daughter. Miller has claimed his ex-wife fabricated the allegations because she is mentally ill, which Moreno's attorneys had previously denied. Miller has also accused her of domestic violence, but a judge formally dismissed Miller's case against Moreno last week. Miller and Moreno already have restraining orders against each other. On Thursday, Moreno filed for a new restraining order against Miller on behalf of her attorneys, alleging that the congressman grabbed one of her attorneys during the court hearing. That is all the time we have for today. This is Ann saying goodbye, and I will talk with you again soon.
1: And that concludes today's reading of the Washington Post. 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
2: Hello and welcome to this week's Money Matters, the show where your financial well-being takes center stage. I'm Virginia Voice volunteer Chris Terrell, and each week we break down the complex world of personal finance to help you make smarter choices with your money. Whether you're saving for retirement, looking to grow your investments, or just trying to make sense of your taxes, we've got the expert advice, tips, and insights you need to take control of your financial future. And with that, we're going to spend some time today with the Wall Street Journal. Our first article from them today comes from Veronica Darr and was published on August the 1st. Homeowners associations are foreclosing on more residents. There has been a sharp rise in HOA foreclosures on properties from suburban condos to luxury homes. Money is getting tighter for America's hundreds of thousands of homeowners associations, and they are extending a shorter financial leash to their residents. HOAs are getting more aggressive about pursuing people who rack up unpaid dues, skipping informal grace periods to make up the payments, and turning delinquent accounts over to lawyers. In the most extreme cases, they are pursuing foreclosures on these properties. There were 6,376 properties with HOA-related foreclosure filings in the first quarter of this year, spanning initial default notices to completed sales. That is up nearly 40% from 2 years earlier and rising faster than overall mortgage foreclosure rates, according to real estate analytics from Adam. HOAs are being forced into more aggressive collections to avoid their own financial collapse, said Brian Fox, co-founder of real estate technology firm Benutech, which tracks HOA delinquency trends and foreclosures. The associations that care for the common spaces in many neighborhoods and condos typically pool money from dues and special assessments to cover operating costs. When one homeowner stops paying, the rest of the owners often must collectively foot the bill. Even before contending with residents' delinquencies, HOAs have been facing rising costs for staffing, lawn care, and materials. Between 2024 and early 2025, master insurance policy premiums that cover shared property and general liability for HOAs rose for 91% of community associations. Some 17% saw jumps of more than 100%, according to the Foundation for Community Association Research. Reserve funds essentially act as an HOA's emergency savings, but many funds that were healthy in 2020 have since been depleted by soaring repair costs for items such as roofs. Tighter budgets are giving HOAs less financial wiggle room to let missed payments slide. Take, for example, Fairview Condo 1 in Middle Island, New York. It currently has 15 out of its 202 units behind on the $595 monthly dues, creating a monthly shortfall of roughly $8,900. That is more than the 8 delinquencies that the board typically budgets for. Every delinquency has its own story, said Deborah Amalowski, president of the Condo Association. 10 of the properties are in foreclosure. Some cases are triggered by personal financial strains, such as job loss or divorce. The HOA is also foreclosing on some units owned by investors who stopped paying after their tenants didn't pay rent, Amalowski said. HOA laws vary across states. Most states require formal notice periods of 30 to 45 days before HOAs can file liens or have their lawyers initiate foreclosure actions. The Community Associations Institute, which represents HOAs, said many associations offer payment plans and work directly with homeowners facing financial hardship. Still, HOAs filed more than 285,000 liens last year, up from about 8.8% from a year earlier, according to Benutech. HOAs in many states can foreclose over unpaid dues even if the homeowner's mortgage is up to date. In around 20 states, HOA liens carry super priority status, which can give the HOA legal priority even over the primary mortgage holder, said Stephen Hladek, a North Wales, Pennsylvania lawyer specializing in foreclosures. State laws can make it difficult for communities to recover money from delinquent residents, said Glenn Weinberg, founder of Fairview Commercial Lending. He said that he has seen some HOAs pushed to the brink of insolvency because of these laws, including those in his home state of Colorado. These include caps on legal fee reimbursements and strict foreclosure requirements. Legal fees tied to debt collection can add up rapidly for homeowners, creating a financial hole on top of the risk of losing their homes, consumer advocates say. There are all sorts of reasons borrowers across wealth levels fall behind on their dues, from financial stress to administrative oversight. In the Las Vegas suburb of Summerlin, a property linked to boxing champion Floyd Mayweather Jr. recently entered HOA foreclosure proceedings after accumulating nearly $25,000 in unpaid dues, interest, and legal fees, according to Clark County records. A notice of default was filed on behalf of Mountain Trails Community Association after monthly dues started going unpaid in January 2025. Bobby Samini, a lawyer for Mayweather, said that the issue was an accounting oversight and that the dues have since been paid, noting the boxer recently retained a new accounting team and a chief financial officer. He declined to comment further on behalf of Mayweather. Representatives for Mountain Trails Community Association didn't respond to requests for comment. Many HOAs are under pressure to meet stricter safety standards enacted after the 2021 Surfside condo collapse in Florida, including bans on underfunding structural reserve accounts. Because many older communities delayed maintenance for decades to keep dues low, some boards had to issue large special assessments to cover the shortfall. Many HOAs have had to raise dues. Mark Schneider, a New York real estate lawyer representing community associations, recently worked with a Long Island HOA whose annual insurance premium jumped from $60,000 to $360,000. When delinquencies and foreclosures force boards to cut back or delay upkeep, it ultimately hurts property values for the entire neighborhood, he said. To manage cash flow, the board at Fairview Condo 1 in Middle Island has been cutting spending rather than tapping cash reserves or levying special assessments. The building has had to delay routine projects such as power washing the buildings and planting new flowers. Fronting legal fees is costly, and the foreclosure process is time-consuming, said Amalowski, the condo association president. We have to do what's best for the entire community, she said. Our next article from the Wall Street Journal comes to us from Claire Ansberry and was published on July the 25th. How to start the talk with aging parents. Most families avoid detailed conversations about aging, housing, and care, even though they're crucial. One of the hardest and most important conversations we will have as adult children is the talk with parents about aging. Sitting down to discuss giving up the car, moving out of the family home, planning for medical care, and how an estate is going to be handled is uncomfortable at best. Many adult children and older parents simply put it off. That's a huge mistake. We end up scrambling, often in response to an emergency, to figure out what to do at a time when no one is thinking clearly. I recently wrote about the elaborate ruse one daughter created to get her parents, who showed signs of dementia and self-neglect, out of their home. She had tried repeatedly to work with them and plan ahead. They insisted they were fine. Readers responded, saying how difficult but important these conversations are. Pretending we may never need care is naive at best and can bankrupt your entire family if you don't have a plan, wrote Mim Senth. Another, James Hillenmeyer, said he sat down with his parents for the talk when they were in their 80s and his mom was showing signs of dementia. I said that I thought the real problem was that they were not talking to each other about where they wanted to spend their remaining years. My dad said, "No, the real problem is that your mom wants to live in Wisconsin near my older sister, and I don't want to live in Wisconsin." My mom responds, "I don't want to live in Wisconsin." You get the picture. About 23.6 million adults care for older parents, and many haven't talked about the practical realities they might eventually have to manage. One recent survey found that less than 20% of adults have detailed conversations with loved ones about care preferences. "These conversations aren't taking place," says Kipper Hendrick, founder of Care with Kipper, a social media caregiving community. Reasons abound, fear being a big one. Conversations about the future and aging invariably lead to thoughts about what it is in store.

conversations aren't taking place, says Kipper Hendrick, founder of Care with Kipper, a social media caregiving community. Reasons abound, fear being a big one. Conversations about the future and aging invariably lead to thoughts about what it is in store for all of us, death. Some parents say they have plenty of time to talk about the future. Others think they have everything in place, estate plans, wills, and powers of attorney, so they're all set. Those documents are critical, but they might not address fundamental issues like housing and caregiving. Here are some ways to get talking and keep the conversation going. How to get started. Begin with simple, basic questions that are caring, genuinely curious, and not intrusive, says Heather Winslow Walker, director of Truist Bank's Center for Family Legacy. What do you want? What is important to you? How can we make that happen? She suggests. Then listen and be respectful. Her mother, she discovered, isn't ready to move, but when she is, she would like an outdoor porch where she can read. To get family discussions going with clients, Winslow Walker says, she will ask parents, how prepared would a family member be if something were to happen to you? She will ask adult children, how prepared do you feel with your parents aging? She suggests conversations with parents start by age 65 and that they be ongoing affairs, since health and family dynamics change. Some families gather for half-hour annual updates before holiday meals. How to frame the conversation. Don't make discussions about decline or catastrophes, says Chia Lynn Simmons, CEO of LogicMark, a health monitoring technology company. She suggested that a friend ask her parents, who live in another state, if they would move close to her to see their grandchildren more frequently. I know the kids would love to see you more often. That, she believes, is a more positive approach, which also happens to be true. It's less jarring than, I want you close in case of an emergency. The dreaded car talk. One of the most uncomfortable conversations involves driving. A parent might have a series of small accidents, but they don't mention them because they're embarrassed or afraid of losing their freedom. Netta Levi, an elder care advisor and founder of Life Care Concierge, recently had a driving discussion with her mom after a few fender benders. Rather than telling her mother not to drive, she appealed to her intelligence and sense of responsibility. Mom, are you waiting to get hurt and have to go into rehab? Or God forbid you hurt someone else? You are a very smart woman. Think about that. It also helps to have a solution. Levi offered to arrange and pay for Uber and Lyft. How to address objections. What if parents try to shut down conversations, saying anything about future care is premature because they are in good health, or they stop listening when adult children suggest they need help? Jennifer Nevins, CEO of Saver.us, created a 100-page guidebook to help families work through aging-related conversations and gather important documents. She provides responses for when parents put them off. Parent, we have time. Adult child, maybe, but the whole point is to do this on a calm day, not in a crisis. Or when a parent says, stop managing my life, an adult child can reply, if your wishes aren't written down, someone else makes those decisions. That's the opposite of independence. Nevins developed the guidebook after an unsettling experience when her dad was hospitalized. The doctor asked Nevins about specific life-sustaining measures like feeding tubes. I had a general idea of what my dad wanted, but I was sort of frozen because we had not had that specific conversation, she says. Having medical directive documents can provide guidance and curtail infighting between siblings over what mom or dad would want. Other important information to assemble: deeds, wills, insurance policies, passwords. She assigns priority levels: critical, important, and optional,
to indicate what information is essential.

0: What to do when you suspect health issues. Dr. Ryan Van Wert, CEO of Kin Concierge, says if adult children are concerned about their parents' health and feel they don't know enough, they can ask, "Do you mind if I come to your next primary care visit? Is that okay? I want to make sure I'm up to speed." Van Wert says that 80% of calls to Kin Concierge, which helps families navigate the healthcare system, are from adult children who might live elsewhere and need more support. Often, he says, he doesn't hear back from the adult child for a few months. It takes time to work through these conversations with the parents. After a few admittedly grim stories, let's move on to something a little more positive now from the Wall Street Journal. This was written by Ann Turgeson and Theo Francis and was also published on July the 25th. The Everyday Guide to Supersizing Your Retirement Account. There are a number of tricks to grow a tax-advantaged 401k or IRA into a fortune. More Americans have built up supersized sums in their tax-advantaged retirement accounts. But those with more modest means can also grow their own nest eggs bigger than they might think. Nearly 12,000 taxpayers had individual retirement accounts with at least $10 million in 2024, the latest year for which figures are available, according to new data prepared by the nonpartisan Congressional Joint Committee on Taxation. That's up from 3,625 with similar balances in 2019, the analysis of anonymized tax return data found. Meanwhile, most Americans have saved less than $100,000 in their retirement accounts. Tax benefits boost returns for money stowed in a 401k or IRA. They shield investment income and gains on sales from taxation. Around 70% of private sector employees in the U.S. now have access to a 401k-style retirement plan. A Wall Street Journal article this past week explored how some people amassed retirement account fortunes by putting shares of startups in them when they were worth peanuts, then watched the share prices multiply many times over. But you don't need access to startup shares to amass significant money in these accounts. Here's a guide for the everyday saver. Step 1. Save the maximum. To start, workers can put up to $24,500 into a 401k or similar workplace retirement plan this year. People 50 and older can save $8,000 more in catch-up contributions for a total of $32,500. Those ages 60 to 63 can save a total of $35,750. The maximums typically rise each year with inflation. The same contribution limits apply to both traditional and Roth 401k accounts. And if you want to contribute to both, you would have to divide the $24,500 between the two. In a traditional pre-tax retirement account, savers don't pay income tax on their contributions and instead pay the tax when they withdraw the money in retirement. In a Roth account, owners contribute after-tax money, which can generally be withdrawn tax-free, along with investment gains. It's possible to save even more by contributing up to an additional $7,500 to an IRA, a limit that rises to $8,600 for workers 50 and older. However, some higher earners covered by a retirement plan at work won't be able to deduct their traditional IRA contributions. Step number 2, go through the back door. Direct Roth IRA contributions are off limits for single filers with modified adjusted gross incomes of $168,000 or more, and couples with incomes of $252,000 or more. But they can still add funds indirectly through a backdoor Roth IRA conversion. To do this, first put money you already paid income taxes on into a traditional IRA. Then convert it to a Roth IRA. Because you already paid income tax on the contribution, you will only owe tax on the appreciation your investments had earned when you convert the money. If you have multiple IRAs, there may be tax complications to pursuing this strategy. Step 3. Do a mega backdoor Roth 401k conversion. The mega backdoor Roth conversion is available to a growing number of people with 401k accounts. This rests on a little known fact about 401k plans. Employees can really set aside as much as $72,000 in these accounts this year under Internal Revenue Service rules, rising to as much as $80,000 for those 50 and older and $83,250 for people in their early 60s. To go beyond the usual $24,500 limit on pre-tax or Roth 401k contributions, a worker might be able to contribute as much as another $47,500 to the 401k and then convert that money to a Roth 401k. Company contributions, including a match, also figure into the $72,000 limit. Once the money is in the Roth, it grows tax-free. To take advantage of the mega backdoor strategy, you have to work for a company that lets employees make after-tax contributions to the 401k plan. Nearly two-thirds of the large 401k plans administered by Alight offer after-tax contributions. The vast majority let participants convert after-tax balances to a Roth inside the plan. Some 401k plans will automate the conversions every pay period. And many also allow the conversion of pre-tax savings to a Roth. Someone who saved the equivalent of today's $72,000 maximum in a 401k account each year from 1984 until 2019, adding catch-ups once eligible, would have had $20.6 million by the end of 2024, assuming returns consistent with the S&P 500 index, according to Daniel Hemmel, a New York University law professor. Step 4. Look into a cash balance pension plan. Cash balance plans have taken off in recent years, mainly with smaller businesses. There were 25,754 employers with cash balance plans in 2023, the most recent data available, up from 1,477 in 2001, according to Future Plan by Ascensus, a plan administrator. Cash balance plans aren't available at most companies, but they are a valuable perk for workers with access to them. They aren't subject to the restrictions on annual 401k contributions because they are technically pensions with some features that resemble 401ks. People who save the most in them are typically business owners paid a share of the profits, such as partners in medical and law firms. In some of these plans, older, higher earners can put away as much as $397,000 a year, though younger and lower paid people have lower limits. In addition to saving in the cash balance plan, the business owners also often save up to the $72,000 annual 401k contribution limit. As with traditional 401ks and IRAs, cash balance plans allow users to defer paying income tax on saved income, paying the income tax upon withdrawal. That's an attractive proposition for anyone expecting to be in a lower tax bracket in retirement. This year, the IRS allows people to accumulate up to about $3.7 million in a cash balance plan by age 62, according to Dan Kravitz, cash balance senior sales director at Future Plan by Ascensus. When workers retire or change jobs, they typically roll their cash balance and 401k money into IRAs, creating some of those supersized accounts. Next up in the Wall Street Journal, we turn to tax advice. This article comes to us from Laura Saunders and was published on July the 24th. Is that college scholarship taxable? What parents need to know before fall? Financial assistance for college comes in lots of shapes and sizes, and so do the tax consequences. Congratulations! Someone in your family has received a scholarship or other financial assistance to reduce the sky-high cost of higher education. Now, will those benefits be taxable? With the fall semester starting soon, this is an important question, but answering it often seems to require a PhD. It's very hard for students and parents to parse what financial assistance is taxable and what isn't, says Lisa Heller, who chairs a committee on tax-exempt organizations for the American Institute of CPAs. For many affluent families, the taxable versus non-taxable distinction matters because students could owe tax on taxable financial assistance at their parents' rates instead of their own. This is due to the kiddie tax. And if the students are dependents of their parents, their standard deduction could be small. In addition, the American Opportunity Credit of up to $2,500 per student for college costs may not apply because it begins to phase out at $160,000 of income for married joint filers. This is where a bewildering maze of tax rules comes in. For example, schools must send both the Internal Revenue Service and students a 1098-T tax form showing tuition paid and scholarships awarded. But Heller cautions that 1098-Ts don't tell the full story regarding what assistance is and isn't taxable. Often, they don't include assistance from other organizations. Careful planning could also bring tax savings, adds Mark Kantrowitz, a financial aid specialist based in Chicago. For example, it often makes sense to use scholarships and other assistance for tuition. That's because these funds are often tax-free when used for tuition, but taxable when used for living costs. If the good news of a scholarship or other aid has brought you the bad news of complex tax issues, here's help. Know what assistance is tax-free and what's taxable. Assuming the school meets the legal requirements described in IRS Publication 970, funds from scholarships, grants, fellowships, and certain waivers are typically tax-free when used for tuition. They're also likely tax-free when used to pay for required fees, books, supplies, and equipment. The key here is required. If a student uses scholarship dollars to buy a computer that's not required, those funds are likely taxable. Other student financial assistance that's typically taxable includes funds used to pay for room, board, most travel, and optional expenses. In addition, money the student receives for other services, such as office work, is likely taxable, as are stipends for living expenses. In these cases, the income might be reported on a 1099 or a W-2. Student loans, of course, aren't income. For more clarity, ask the bursar's office for help in breaking down bills. Understand the limits of Form 1098-T. As noted above, many colleges and universities are required to send Form 1098-T both to students and the IRS. Box 1 has qualified tuition and expenses paid by or on behalf of the student. Box 5 gives the amount of scholarships or grants from the institution to the student and from some third parties. But there are hitches. Form 1098-T often doesn't break out whether a portion of the scholarship or related funds are taxable. If, say, the student used aid for room and board, it's up to the student or parents to track this. In addition, independent providers of scholarships or assistance, like stipends, aren't required to issue 1098-T forms. So students and parents are supposed to keep records and report what's taxable. Both IRS Publication 970 and Tax Topic 421 have information for how to report taxable amounts of scholarships and grants on the filer's tax return. Time payments carefully. In general, says Kantrowitz, Try to match scholarships or other financial assistance to the tax year the relevant costs are incurred. Say that a college sends a bill for tuition and expenses before year end for the semester beginning the following January, and the student will be receiving a fellowship for part of it. To ward off confusion, try to pay the bill in the new year to make sure the costs, fellowship, and payments fall in the same year for tax purposes. Coordinate financial assistance and 529 withdrawals to minimize taxes. Many parents save for college costs in tax-favored 529 education savings accounts. Withdrawals are tax-free when used to pay eligible education expenses, and the rules are often more generous than those for scholarships and grants. This is where planning can save taxes. For example, 529 withdrawals used for room and board can be tax-free if the student is enrolled at least half-time, unlike when scholarship dollars are used to pay for these expenses. The withdrawals are also tax-free if used for a computer, software, and internet access that isn't required by the school, but is used mainly for education. Students living and eating off campus can use 529 funds for rent and grocery bills as well, up to limits that are often similar to the school's room and board charges. If you have a mix of scholarship and 529 funds, there are other considerations. Up to $10,000 of 529 account funds per student can be used to pay down student loans, and 529 funds can be used for graduate as well as undergraduate education. Up to $35,000 of 529 funds can be rolled over into a Roth IRA for the account beneficiary, i.e. the student, as well. This benefit comes with limits. Among others, the beneficiary must be eligible for a direct Roth contribution. Although the IRS hasn't released full guidance on this provision, taxpayers are using it. Don't have nightmares over IRS enforcement. If you're confused by these convoluted rules, don't panic. Kantrowitz and other specialists say they've seen almost no IRS enforcement of the tax rules in this area. As a result, taxpayers who make reasonable efforts to comply with the law and keep good records likely have little to fear. We're going to move over to the Washington Post now, and our next three articles will all come from Michelle Singletary, their personal finance columnist. The first of these was published on July the 25th. I tell people never to lease cars, except in this scenario. If you're determined to lease, it might be a better option than being upside down on a car loan. They're back. 4 years ago, car buyers were financing vehicles at peak prices, paying at or above sticker price as pandemic shortages drove costs sky high. Now, those same buyers are returning to showrooms and unfortunately dragging a record high amount of debt into new loans. A growing number of Americans are upside down, meaning they owe more on their auto loans than their cars are worth. A new report from car shopping website Edmunds found that nearly 30% of new vehicle sales involving a trade-in had negative equity in the second quarter of 2026. The average amount owed on those underwater loans was $6,884. When consumers can't afford to clear their loan balance before wanting or needing another vehicle, this creates a compounding cycle of debt. Borrowers stretch loans to 7 years or longer to try to make the math work. The average monthly bill for a new vehicle loan with negative equity hit a record high of $944 in the second quarter. That's $167 more than the $777 average. Underwater trade-ins aren't limited to vehicles that traditionally plummet in value, according to Ivan Drury, director of Insights at Edmunds. It's not like I suddenly had to get rid of my highly depreciated BMW 5 Series and jump into a Porsche, he said. The biggest dollar losses affect pickup trucks, SUVs, and reliable sedans from Honda and Toyota. Even if the car you select has a good resale rating, it's still a depreciating asset. If you've become part of this trend, know you're not alone, but don't stay stuck in it. Here's how to avoid being upside down, including one option I'm reluctantly recommending. Lease. Yes, really. It pains me to write this section. I have spent my career advising people never to lease. Outside of business owners who qualify for a deduction on the expense, leasing is almost always a losing financial proposition. Yet, I've always understood the appeal of leasing, which I see as just long-term renting. Monthly payments are usually lower than buying a new car because you are financing only the vehicle's projected depreciation over the lease term, plus interest and fees, rather than the full purchase price. But the discount is a trap. Instead of paying off a vehicle and enjoying years without an auto loan obligation, lessees often cycle from one car to the next and own nothing at the end. Leasing is living above your means because it lets drivers get behind the wheel of a more expensive car than they can afford. I even got into a heated debate about it on the Oprah Winfrey Show 25 years ago. I sparred with an audience member named Sue over whether leasing ever made financial sense. I argued it didn't. Sue insisted that for certain drivers, it was the smarter choice. Sitting on stage with me was financial advisor Rick Edelman, author of Ordinary People, Extraordinary Wealth. If you insist on owning a new car every 3 or 4 years, Michelle is right, you should not do this, Edelman interjected. But if you insist on being dumb, Sue is right. You should lease. Leasing has lower ownership costs during the 3-year period. But remember, between the two, Sue will drive a more fun car. Michelle will get rich. Edmonds projects that buyers who roll negative equity into a new loan will shell out $16,270 in total interest over the life of that loan, nearly $6,500 more than standard buyers. They face longer terms, higher rates, and bigger balances. I still say don't lease, but if you're determined to do it anyway, it might be a better option than being upside down on a loan. Negative equity is no better than leasing, but leasing is probably better than negative equity, Drury said. You can only roll over so many bad loans. If you'd love a new car every 2 to 3 years, just lease. What ultimately made me reconsider the argument for leasing came down to this takeaway from Drury. If you're going to do something wrong, you better do it right. In other words, if you're going to make a bad financial move, at least pick the option with the smaller downside. Make more payments. I shouldn't have to state the obvious, but the data makes it necessary. Unless your car is truly beyond repair, hold off on trading it in. Every extra payment you make chips away at the principal, helping you reduce or eliminate the negative equity gap before you buy again. Maintain your current car. Often buyers trade in because they're facing a major repair bill. But many could keep their cars longer if they simply kept up with routine maintenance. Nearly half of drivers are behind on at least one major service, such as brake line inspections. Roughly 41% of vehicles nationwide are overdue for some critical maintenance work, according to Carfax, which compiles history information on used cars. The Carfax data shows that nearly 30% of cars are behind on tire rotations, and roughly 20% are overdue for oil and filter changes. Most modern cars have built-in service reminders, but don't rely solely on your dashboard. You know that owner's manual in the glove department that you didn't fully read when you bought the car? Pull it out, flip to the manufacturer's recommended maintenance schedule, and follow it. Don't keep driving around with the check engine light on without finding out what's wrong. The moment I hear or see anything unusual with my car, I take it to a mechanic. Early prevention can save you a lot of money, which is why you need to budget for car maintenance. When money is tight, you might decide you can't afford to take your car in for basic service. But putting off routine checkups can lead to a budget-breaking repair bill later. Then you fall into the flawed logic that it's smarter to just buy a new car, even if you have to roll existing debt into a larger loan. Don't trade up. Among trade-ins with negative equity in the second quarter, 24% had $10,000 or more in debt, and 8% had $15,000 or more, according to Edmunds. If you must buy another vehicle while underwater, choose something significantly cheaper than your current ride. 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Get a shorter loan term, seriously. Long-term loans, defined as 72 to 84 months, keep monthly payments deceptively low because early payments go mostly toward interest rather than principal. Meanwhile, the car continues to lose value. Keeping the loan to 48 months or less reduces the chances that you'll be upside down on your car should you need to trade or sell it. Use a 48-month car loan as a benchmark for affordability. If you can't handle the monthly payments on a 4-year loan, you probably can't afford the vehicle. Want to avoid being upside down? Drive what you have for as long as you can and pay off what you owe. When the loan is paid off, don't let that money disappear into everyday spending. Keep making the car payments to yourself. Save that money in a high-yield savings account to cover maintenance and repairs, and eventually to buy your next car with cash. Our second article today from Michelle Singletary was published on July the 29th. More Americans are buying groceries on credit. Here's why that's a problem. Families are paying for groceries with revolving debt, which then traps them into accumulating years of interest payments for food they've long since consumed. The issue of affordability has become political fodder, kicked back and forth like a soccer ball in a World Cup match. But this is no game for struggling Americans. The latest Urban Institute survey on family well-being and basic needs highlights a critical shift in consumer behavior. Last year, more than 1 in 3 working-age adults used credit cards to buy groceries, and many of them had trouble paying them off. While 34.9% of adults bought groceries this way and paid their credit card bills in full, 19.6% paid less than the full amount owed, although they did at least make a minimum payment. The analysis found 8.7% did not always make the minimum payment. Nearly 1 in 10 borrowers used buy now, pay later options for food. This is what happens when living within your means no longer covers the cost of feeding your family. There is a substantial portion of people all around us who are having trouble being able to afford groceries and meet their basic needs, said Cassandra Martinchek, senior research associate at the Urban Institute and one of the report's authors. But wait. This isn't just affecting low- and middle-income families. The same report found that even among high-income working-age adults using credit cards for groceries, many experienced repayment challenges. People aren't being financially reckless, they are surviving. Prices for food at home rose 2.7% between June 2025 and June 2026, according to recent data from the Bureau of Labor Statistics. 4 of the 6 major grocery store food groups, meats, poultry, fish, and eggs, increased by 2.6% over the year. The fruits and vegetable index was up 5.3%. When their paychecks or emergency funds fail to cover their groceries, families tapped into long-term savings. In 2025, nearly 1 in 5 working-age adults, or 19.6%, dipped into non-daily savings for groceries, while 5.2% relied on payday loans. With a payday loan, a borrower promises to repay the funds with their next paycheck. The fees for these loans may seem reasonable, such as $15 for every $100 borrowed, but when you translate that fee into an annual interest rate, it can reach triple digits. Often, people have to take out another loan just to pay off the first. As of May, accounts carrying a credit card balance averaged around 22.15%, according to Federal Reserve data. Debt becomes the go-to when there are more monthly expenses than money. This is particularly troublesome now given the changes in federal food assistance. Signed in July 2025, the One Big Beautiful Bill Act overhauled the Federal Supplemental Nutrition Assistance Program, or SNAP, by adding stricter work rules, limiting who qualifies, and forcing states to foot more of the bill. Families are already feeling the fallout. Between July 2025 and April 2026, more than 4.5 million people fell off SNAP rolls nationwide, according to a tracker by the Center on Budget and Policy Priorities, a nonpartisan think tank. In just 19 states with available data, more than 1 million children have been cut from SNAP food assistance since the law passed, according to a blog post by the center this month. Here's the problem. Families are compounding their financial strain by paying for groceries with revolving debt, which then traps them into accumulating years of interest payments for food they've long since consumed. It also prolongs their, quote, financial distress, Martinchek said. They can have even more trouble achieving financial stability into the future, she said. This can have a long tail, especially if folks continue to not make minimum payments in ways that undermine their long-term creditworthiness. According to the Bureau of Labor Statistics Consumer Expenditure Survey, the most recent full-year dataset available, household spending on food at home averaged $6,224 in 2024. This is what can happen if a family feels forced to put half of that annual grocery bill, or $3,112, on a credit card with an annual interest rate of 22%. Under a standard interest plus 1% minimum payment plan, the initial monthly cost would be $88.17. However, $57.05 of that payment goes to interest, reducing the principal by only $31.12. If the family continues to pay only the minimum required, it would take nearly 20 years to wipe out that debt, costing about $5,000 in interest, according to the minimum payment calculator at Bankrate.com. We all should be concerned that groceries have become a financed debt burden for many Americans. Widespread financial fragility is a macro problem. People can't save or invest for future needs. Debt spent on survival doesn't build wealth or drive economic growth. Consumers forced to rely on microloans via buy now, pay later plans, predatory payday loans, or credit for basic sustenance are a warning sign for the entire economy. Until we address the underlying issue of affordability, millions of American families will remain trapped in a cycle of debt, paying double-digit interest on meals they ate months or even years ago. Our final article today, also from Michelle Singletary, was published on August the 1st. Imposter scams have already defrauded Americans of $1.8 billion this year. Here's how to spot one. When a fellow church member nearly transferred $50,000 to a stranger, I knew I had to act fast. Michelle, I think I've been scammed. That's the first thing a member of the financial ministry I direct at my church said to me when I answered my mobile phone last month. Her voice was shaky, her words sometimes jumbled, the lingering impact from a stroke. What happened? I asked. She told me that someone claiming to be from her bank's fraud department instructed her to wire close to $50,000, $48,500 to be exact, to the Internal Revenue Service for safekeeping. "Hang up with me now," I insisted. The words came out sharper than I intended. Glancing at the clock above my television, I saw it was just before 5 p.m. The 73-year-old widow had just returned home after visiting a local bank branch to request the transfer. I knew she had to act fast. Because the transaction happened near the end of the day, it was possible the wire transfer wouldn't be processed until the next morning. "Call the bank immediately, then call me back and tell me the rest of the story," I said, "and don't use any phone numbers you were given." I told her to grab her debit card or bank statement and dial the listed customer service line. She hung up. I prayed time was on her side. Having covered consumer scams for decades, I knew within 30 seconds that she had fallen prey to an imposter scam. In these schemes, criminals impersonate an official from a trusted organization, such as a government, law enforcement agency, or bank. The goal is to steal money, personal data, or both. These scammers have become incredibly cunning at exploiting people's fears. They may make you believe you will be arrested or that your savings are not safe. They might claim that your social security number has been linked to a crime. This puts folks in a heightened emotional state, making it hard to think critically. Imposter scams topped the nation's fraud reports last year, with more than 1 million complaints filed and $3.5 billion in losses, according to the Federal Trade Commission. In the first half of this year, people have already reported losing $1.8 billion to imposter scams. These scams lured consumers through text, phone, email, social media, search engine results, and other means, the FTC said in a statement in June. Some of the costliest impersonation scams start with a fake security alert, often from a bank. People are convinced to move money to protect it, with their losses often limited only by their available funds. The call from my church member was deeply unsettling. She agreed to share her story to alert others on the condition of anonymity because the thieves have her personal information. Her caution is well-founded. Victims are frequently targeted again, sometimes in recovery scams, where con artists offer to retrieve stolen funds for an upfront fee. When she called me back, the news was a relief. Her bank had frozen all her accounts and placed a hold on the wire transfer. They told her to return to the bank branch the following morning to confirm what had happened. I knew she needed support, so I volunteered to go with her. When we arrived at 9 a.m. sharp, the bank associate mentioned she had already suspected something was off, which was confirmed when she received a red flag alert from the fraud department. Here is how the trap was set. My church member was trying to set up an online account for a dental insurance policy she was enrolling in. During the process, a high-pitched alarm flashed across her iPad screen. Then an automated man's voice shouted, "Stop! Your computer is locked. Don't close it. All systems are going to be deleted." Worrying about losing her data, she called a number that appeared on the screen. For about an hour and a half, they were trying to unlock my computer, she recalled. Then the person on the line said he was from her bank's fraud department. Next came the scare tactics. She was quizzed about various transactions allegedly made at 4:40 a.m., one for a $478.76 purchase in California, and another fictional amount for $178.67. She lives in Maryland, so naturally she panicked. The fabricated charges were just a ruse to make her concerned about her bank account. The scammer stressed that her account had to be put on, quote, high security for 24 to 72 hours. A portion of her savings, $48,500, had to be transferred to a supposed IRS safeguard account. She was told that an insider at the bank was trying to steal her money and that the wire transfer was a necessary security measure that could assist with an official fraud investigation. Specificity makes these scams feel real. The more numbers or names given, the more legitimate the lie feels. In this case, the scammer, who identified himself as Sam Griffin, gave her his telephone number and a security code, 29482. He also asked her to choose a secret password in case someone else called pretending to be him. "I gave him the password midnight," she said. She was then given a woman's name and a Wells Fargo account number for the wire transfer. To bypass bank security protocols, Sam coached her on what to say if questioned by bank staff. She was to say the transfer was for a loan. He also told her to keep him on the phone and hide the fact that he was listening. She hid her phone in her purse. As instructed, she waited until she was back home to text a copy of the wire transfer and her driver's license. "While I was at the bank, I was praying, and then when I got home, I was like, 'Lord, please don't let this be a fraud.'" Two crucial factors worked in her favor: her willingness to seek immediate help because of the relationship she had with the financial ministry, and the instincts of her bank's staff. "We're pleased that the quick actions of our branch team, bank fraud specialists, and layered safeguards helped to prevent this scam," said Rob Weiner, M&T Bank's retail market leader for Greater Washington, in an email. "Fraudsters are becoming increasingly sophisticated, often creating a false sense of urgency and impersonating trusted organizations to convince people to move their money. Our employees are trained to ask thoughtful questions, recognize warning signs, and escalate suspicious activity for immediate review." "Even as we sat inside the branch the next day, Sam kept calling my church member's cell. I helped her block his numbers." There were red flags here, but when fear takes over, compounded by stresses like the recent death of this woman's sister, even cautious people can be conned. If you or a loved one ever falls victim to an imposter scam, here are the immediate steps to take. Contact your financial institution. 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However, even then, you have to be careful not to land on a fake page. Freeze all compromised accounts. 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If you or a loved one has been scammed, call the AARP Fraud Watch Network helpline at 877-908-3360. And folks, that's all the time we have today for this week's edition of Money Matters. I'm Chris Terrell for the Virginia Voice. 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
3: Hello, and welcome to News in Perspective for Wednesday, August 5th, 2026. I'm Virginia Voice volunteer Linda Owen, and for today's News in Perspective, we'll be reading stories from the New York Times, The Week, and more. We'll begin today's program with For Sale, the tough-talking, finger-licking legacy of Colonel Sanders. In the town where Kentucky Fried Chicken grew up, they'll auction off the home, restaurant, and maybe even the secret spice mix of a cantankerous innovator. By Kim Severson for the New York Times, July 24, 2026. Nearly a half century after his death, Harlan Sanders has one of the most recognizable faces in the world. They dress statues of him in Santa Claus costumes in Japan, where his fried chicken is the must-have Christmas dinner. Fans in China, home to the most KFC restaurants, regard him as a respected elder. He's a symbol of quality and cleanliness in Nigeria and Kenya. But at Blackwood Hall, the 19th-century plantation-style house in Shelbyville, Kentucky, where he once taught franchise owners how to pressure-cook chicken while his wife bagged his secret mix of 11 herbs and spices, people still remember the real Colonel Sanders, a generous, cantankerous perfectionist with a talent for swearing, who regretted selling his company for $2 million in 1964. That Kentucky connection is fraying. After safeguarding his legacy for 52 years, the family who bought the property from him has decided it's time to move on. On Tuesday, they'll auction off the house and remnants of his personal estate, along with the traditional country restaurant he opened in his former Kentucky Fried Chicken headquarters, which still serves hundreds of orders of chicken every week. The items for sale include the Colonel's Bible, a traveling knife kit, and a black clip-on string tie he used to accent his white suit. A lucky bidder can go home with a birthday greeting from President Richard Nixon, or one of the dusty pressure cookers Sanders used to perfect a fast-frying method so ingenious that KFC is now the world's third most valuable restaurant brand. The gem that auctioneers believe will fetch the highest price is his brown leather day planner from 1964. On one page, beneath the address of his dentist, the colonel neatly listed precise measurements of 11 herbs and spices. Jonathan Klunk, the Louisville real estate agent who is orchestrating the sale, said he couldn't guarantee that it's the vaunted secret formula and wouldn't let a photographer shoot it before the auction. The sale is the latest move in a slow retreat from Kentucky, where Colonel Sanders was once as big a part of the state's identity as the famous horse race. In 1991, Kentucky was dropped from the company's name as it rechristened itself KFC. Last year, Yum! Brands, which now owns KFC, along with Taco Bell and Pizza Hut, moved the chicken chain's headquarters from Louisville to Plano, Texas. The auction comes at a complicated moment for KFC. Although its chicken is a global hit, sold in 135 countries, business has been rocky in the United States, where only 13% of its sales occur. Even as fast food chicken outpaces burgers or pizza domestically, KFC sales fell 4.6% last year, according to an April report from the market research company Technomic. In 2024, they slumped more than 5%. Chicken on the Bone, the company's stock in trade, is losing popularity among younger Americans raised on nuggets. KFC was barely a player in the fried chicken sandwich wars of the early 2020s and is playing catch-up in the current tender and sauce battle led by relative newcomers like Raising Cane's. The company went on the offensive last year with a global comeback plan centered on boneless chicken served with a suite of sauces like chimichurri ranch and sticky chicky sweet and sour. It's experimenting with high-tech stores and a sub-brand called Quench by KFC, offering drinks like a caramel crunch shake. You can practically hear the Colonel slam his gold-tipped cane into the linoleum. From the time he sold his restaurants until the time he died in 1980, Sanders remained harshly critical of the product marketed under his image, even as he stayed with the company as a paid brand ambassador. That extra crispy recipe is nothing in the world but a damn fried dough ball stuck on a chicken, he told the Louisville Courier-Journal in a 1976 interview, in which he likened the gravy to wallpaper paste. A local franchisee group sued him, claiming that he had defamed the brand and damaged sales. A court ruled that his comments were protected speech. That same year, the New York Times restaurant critic Mimi Sheraton paraded the 86-year-old colonel around a KFC in New York City. "That's the worst fried chicken I've ever seen," he said, adding, "There's no way anyone could get me to swallow those potatoes." The headline on the article? For the Colonel, it was finger-licking bad. A new advertising campaign by Yum! Brands capitalizes on that image, showing an obsessive colonel experimenting with exploding pressure cookers and throwing substandard pots of gravy onto the floor. In one music video-style ad, he's portrayed as an anti-corporate finger-licking machine who dances on a boardroom table and climbs a skyscraper to promote a value meal. Chad Broud, the co-founder of High Dive, the Chicago-based agency that created the ad campaign, said the idea was to build it on the Colonel's unbending drive. "We understood we had a quality perception issue," he said. The campaign slogan is, "The Colonel lived so we could chicken." "He's our Michael Jordan, if you look at Nike as an analog," Mr. Broud said. Sanders was meticulous about the chicken frying method he developed in the late 1930s while running a cafe, gas station, and motel complex in Corbin, Kentucky. Making proper southern fried chicken in a cast iron skillet could take 30 minutes, longer than customers were willing to wait. His method required a dip in milk and egg, a generous coat of highly seasoned flour, and about 9 minutes in a pressure cooker with oil, shaving nearly two-thirds off the cooking time. In 1952, his first franchisee changed everything. Pete Harmon, who ran a popular restaurant in Salt Lake City, came up with the idea of packing several chicken pieces in a bucket, along with rolls and gravy. They coined the slogan, "It's finger-licking good," and the name, Kentucky Fried Chicken. Then he invented the persona. Sanders was in early 60s and his hair was white, so he bleached his goatee to match. He added a white suit and embraced the honorific colonel, which had been bestowed upon him and thousands of others before and after by a Kentucky governor. In 1956, a new interstate rerouted customers miles away from Sanders' restaurant and gas station. He sold it at a loss. The colonel and his second wife, Claudia, packed a pressure cooker, a cooler of raw chicken, and his spice mix into their Oldsmobile and traveled the country, adding franchises. They moved to Shelbyville a few years later, when the business had become big enough, more than 600 franchises, to require a formal headquarters. Sanders was 73.

They moved to Shelbyville a few years later. When the business had become big enough, more than 600 franchises, to require a formal headquarters. Sanders was 73, and the growth was faster than his small team could keep up with. A wealthy Nashville investor and John Y. Brown Jr., a young lawyer who would later become governor, persuaded Sanders to sell them the company and his likeness for $2 million in 1964. 7 years later, the two men sold Kentucky Fried Chicken to the liquor giant Hoobline for $285 million. The Colonel remained with the company to promote the brand, collecting a lifelong salary that started at $40,000 a year. He took the job seriously, making hundreds of appearances and autographing buckets. But as the company grew and his recipes were changed, he became increasingly outraged. He sometimes walked into franchises, berated the manager, and threw out food he thought was subpar. "He was a stickler who wanted quality," recalled Cherry Settle, a former Kentucky Fried Chicken employee who took over the Sanders home and restaurant in 1974 and is now putting them up for auction. "If somebody ordered hot tea, he wanted you to make sure you poured boiling water into the cup first, so the teacup was hot. If you did things the right way, you didn't have any trouble." Sanders had opened the restaurant in 1968 as a way to make use of his former headquarters and to thank his wife, who wanted to run a traditional Southern restaurant. But mostly, it was to show people how his chicken and gravy was supposed to taste. He named it Claudia Sanders, the Colonel's Lady Dinner House. Hoobline threatened to sue him for using its intellectual property. Sanders responded by suing Hoobline, which eventually paid him $1 million to settle out of court. He changed the name to the Claudia Sanders Dinner House. Mrs. Settle and her husband, Tommy, ran it for 53 years, raising their two children in the former Sanders home. Mr. Settle died in 2005, and neither of the children wants the business or the house, which is filled with a truckload of artifacts the Sanderses left behind. Another expansive collection of memorabilia and KFC history can be found at the Colonel Harlan Sanders Cafe and Museum. Inside the restored 1940s roadside restaurant in Corbin, where he invented his method. The restaurant in Shelbyville can hold 700 people if you include the event space. Customers line up on Sundays for a proper Southern supper and take home endless orders of his chicken and yeast rolls the size of muffins. The hope is that the new buyers will want to keep it going. "It's heart-tugging," said Jasmine Wright, who has been waiting tables for 12 years. Her mother was a waitress there for 15 years before her. "People would be so upset to see it close." It may be the last place on earth to eat chicken just as the Colonel intended. Mrs. Settle buys the seasoning mix called 99X from Marion K. Spices, which started blending it for the Colonel in the 1960s. It has more powdered ginger than you might expect, along with marjoram, sage, coriander, and MSG. Is it the secret recipe? Many people have made similar claims over the years, and no one has been accurate. This one isn't either, a Yum! Brand spokeswoman wrote in an email. The original

original handwritten 1940 recipe is locked in a digital safe encased in 2 feet of concrete and monitored 24 hours a day by video and motion detection surveillance. Mrs. Settle doesn't want any trouble. This is the recipe that he's always given us and we've always used, she said. We would never change that. And that was For Sale, The Tough-Talkin' Finger-Lickin' Legacy of Colonel Sanders by Kim Severson for the New York Times. Fleeing the Hermit Kingdom. After more than a decade of planning, a North Korean family made a daring escape to South Korea, said Cho Sang-hun in the New York Times. Could they adapt to life in their new home? Written by Cho Sang-hun for the New York Times. Read to you from the August 7th, 2026 issue of The Week. Seoul, South Korea. Rain lashed a flimsy wooden boat as it tossed through a churning sea, its engine straining against the swell. Under the cover of a stormy night 3 years ago, the vessel was fleeing North Korea. On board were 9 people, including 2 small children and a woman who was 6 months pregnant. Only a couple of the passengers had seafaring experience. They eluded a patrol ship, speeding across the world's most heavily guarded maritime border. Soon after their boat lurched into South Korean waters, a high-speed warship of the South Navy bore down on it, tearing the water in aggressive circles. Snipers on the vessel trained their laser sights on the chests of the 3 adult men on the wooden boat. Through a loudspeaker, a voice boomed, "Are you lost? Engine trouble?" And the North Korean shouted, "Please, help! We are defecting!" The red dots remained stubbornly fixed on their chests. The South Koreans were taking no chances. The 3 men were clad in North Korean military uniforms, camouflage for a high-stake escape. Desperate, the men shouted into the boat's cramped hold for the other passengers to emerge to prove that they were civilian. From below, the 2 children, a 5-year-old girl and a 3-year-old boy, were hauled up first, both pale and wasted from seasickness. Only then did the red dots drop off. The North Koreans, led by Kim Il-hyuk and his younger brother, Yi Hyuk, were bound together by blood and marriage. The brothers, both in their 30s at the time, were accompanied by their mother and their family, Il Hyuk's partner, who was pregnant, and Yi Hyuk's wife, their 2 children, his mother-in-law and his brother-in-law. The family, who defected in 2023, were among the few who managed to escape North Korea after its leader, Kim Jong-un, imposed a crushing lockdown during the coronavirus pandemic. They arrived in their adopted country with rare insights into a nation that had been choked off from the outside world. Some details of their escape have not been previously reported. "That night," said Yi Hyuk's wife, Yu Mi, "we crossed from a sea of darkness to a sea of freedom." The brothers came from Pyeongsong, a county in North Korea's southwest. During the famine of the late 1990s, their father, a railway security official, returned with grim accounts from the hardest-hit provinces. The emaciated bodies of children
found outside train stations were frozen solid, thumping like frozen fish when they were tossed onto trucks headed to burial grounds. He was the first in the family to lose faith in a ruling class that was unable to feed its people. One night, after his sons reached adulthood, he took them to a hill and pointed toward a cluster of lights across the South Korean border. "That's where we should go," he said, "to live and stand tall." Yumi lived in the nearby coastal town of Kangryong. From there, she could see planes glinting in the sun as they rose from Incheon International Airport, just across the water, a shimmering vision of possibility, yet unreachable for North Koreans, barred from travel and cut off from the internet. "Our country felt like a prison without bars," she said. Beginning in kindergarten, children sang the anthem, "We Have Nothing to Envy," even as they were mobilized to haul river water or scour hills for herbs and pine nuts. After long work days, adults attended compulsory life review sessions, writing self-criticism and pledges of loyalty. When Kim Jong-un visited an island near Yumi's town in 2013, soldiers and villagers swarmed into the sea in jubilation. She knew the scene was staged. Ordinary residents, she said, had been banned from leaving home. In the face of the propaganda, a contraband culture spread. South Korean films and dramas circulated on USB drives smuggled from China. In Kangryong, the devices also arrived inside plastic bottles released by South Korean activists across the water, along with rice and mini Bibles. Officials warned the bottles contained poison, but South Korean entertainment was winning. Il Hae-yuk idolized K-pop groups like Girls' Generation and styled his hair in a mohawk like Big Bang's Taeyang. He was arrested for capitalist delinquency and released only after paying a bribe, his hair razored. He and his friends once secretly watched Valkyrie, the Tom Cruise film about the plot to kill Adolf Hitler. When the conspirators failed and were executed, his friends wept. The brothers' notion of deserting North Korea felt just as perilous. Their father forbade them from marrying, reasoning that the larger the family, the greater the risk of being caught while defecting. He then used connections to transfer Yi Hae-yuk, his youngest, to Kangryong, where he learned navigation, mapped guard posts, and cultivated ties with officials. Yi Hae-yuk became a helmet diver who harvests seafood from the ocean floor, eventually breathing fresh air piped through a surface hose. He eventually met Yumi. Il Hae-yuk worked in North Korea's shadow economy, bribing his way into opportunity and out of trouble. He butchered animals for restaurants, ran a small gold mine, and bought and sold rice stolen from state granaries. He also grew disillusioned with the system he was gaming. Then, in 2014, their father died unexpectedly. The South Korean dream seemed to die with him. Where Il Hae-yuk, the older brother, was restless, Yi Hae-yuk was steady. He married Yumi in 2017, and the couple soon had their two children,
He joined a military-run fisheries company operating three vessels. Despite a United Nations ban, Chinese buyers worked openly in Kangriyong, and on a good day, Yi Haiyuk could earn more than a typical worker's annual salary. Il Haiyuk began dating a kindergarten teacher. Defection was no longer a priority. "When I mentioned it, my brother told me to watch my mouth," Il Haiyuk recalled. The pandemic overturned everything. North Korea imposed one of the world's harshest lockdowns. In Kangriyong, access to the sea was closed off with barbed wire and armed guards. Yi Haiyuk's boats rusted and his debts mounted. Officials claimed that South Korea was dumping infected bodies and waste into border waters. Yet, boats supplying seafood to the top tiers of society continued to fish. "The elites still ate whatever they wanted," Yumi said. Public executions grew more frequent, targeting those accused of committing violent crimes like murder, which surged during the lockdown, or of distributing non-socialist content, such as South Korean dramas. Thousands, including the brothers, were forced to watch as rifle fire cracked across the execution grounds. The crowds dispersed in silence. "The goal was to instill fear," Il Haiyuk said, "to erase any fantasy about the outside world." The brothers no longer argued about whether to leave, only how. By early 2023, North Korea had begun easing its pandemic restrictions. Yi Haiyuk's boats were among the first permitted back to sea. But the window to escape was already closing. Authorities were preparing to install cameras along the coast to deter defections. The brothers spoke in code over the phone. Good weather meant a storm was coming, forcing patrol boats back to port. "We've got a good catch, come down here," meant Il Haiyuk should bring their mother and his girlfriend to Kangriyong. The weather and the catch were ideal on May 6, 2023. Yumi's mother, a 52-year-old widow, signed up last, 5 hours before departure. "I could die trying to escape," she said, "but if my family reached the south and I stayed behind, I'd be as good as dead anyway, the relative of traitors." Yi Haiyuk's brother-in-law, his fishing partner, slipped away by boat and waited offshore. The rest of the family crossed a coastal hill strewn with landmines to reach a secluded beach. To carry Yi Haiyuk's two young children more easily, the brothers sealed them inside burlap sacks and hoisted them onto their shoulders. Before they closed the sacks, Yumi caught her children looking up at her. "I thought it might be the last time I'd ever see them," she said. "I cried, and my husband teared up too." Yi Haiyuk's brother-in-law spotted the prearranged signal, a flashlight blinking 3 times from the beach, and steered the boat in to pick up the rest of the extended family. Around 10 p.m., the 30-foot-long vessel pulled away, its engine throttled down to little more than a brisk walking pace as it tried to slip quietly toward Yongpyeong Island in South Korea, just 9 miles away. Below deck,
Yumi suddenly felt the engine roar to full throttle, filling the hold with exhaust and leaving the women and children seasick. Her youngest child's eyes rolled back. She carried him up for fresh air and found the men on deck in a panic. That's when I saw a searchlight from a North Korean patrol boat sweeping across the waves behind us, she said. My heart dropped. The brothers had already agreed on what to do if they couldn't outrun a security vessel. Strap life jackets and flashlights onto the women and children and send them into the sea, trusting the current to carry them south. The men would steer the boat away as a decoy, making a last stand with 20-inch knives and homemade red pepper bombs. To lighten the boat, Il Hayok threw anything heavy overboard, axes, wrenches, a fishing net, his brother's air compressor for helmet diving. Gradually, the searchlight behind them faded. The brothers later speculated that the fishing net they had thrown overboard had tangled in the pursuing boat's propeller. Their two-hour gamble ended shortly after midnight, after the South Korean vessel stopped them, and all nine family members were brought aboard. An officer greeted them. Welcome to paradise. In the South, Yumi studied to gain an accounting clerk certificate and found work at a school. Her brother enrolled in college, while Yi Hayok returned to helmet diving for seafood. My brothers joked the diving gear here was so advanced he could fall asleep underwater if he wanted to, Il Hayok recalled. Il Hayok's girlfriend gave birth to their first child in the South. The couple married in 2024 and soon welcomed another daughter. Il Hayok is finding his footing in the South's capitalist economy, trying part-time jobs at restaurants and operating forklifts and excavators. The plunge into the South's noisy democracy was overwhelming. TVs offered endless channels, so different from the North, where only government broadcasts existed. Back home, Il Hayok's used motorbike was a prized status symbol. Now he found himself on highways crowded with modern cars. City squares rang with protests. Yumi's mother marveled at faucets that produced both hot and cold water. On her first day working at a nursing home, she faltered when colleagues asked for napkins, another English word she'd never heard. The brother's mother was scandalized by a TV drama in which a wife slapped her husband. And when Il Hayok first ventured beyond Seoul, he dutifully called a police detective to ask for permission. The detective only laughed. And then there were elections. In the North, people lined up in formal dress to receive a ballot with only one name. They placed their vote in the yes box with both hands and bowed deeply to portraits of Kim Jong-un's father and grandfather who ruled before him. No one dared approach the no box. When Il Hayok and his wife voted in June as South Korean citizens, they found voters arriving in shorts and slippers, earphones in place. The ballot was a bewildering list of names. Yet, South Korea was no paradise. After 19 months in the South, Yi Hayok died in a diving accident in late 2024. The brother's mother and Il Hayok's wife were diagnosed with cancer.
Ilhayuk vented frustration at Seoul's soaring housing prices. He is saving every penny to move his family out of their cramped, government-subsidized rental apartment. Still, he insisted the defection was 100% the right choice. Before his death, Yi Hayuk appeared on television explaining that he fled to spare his children the indoctrination of North Korean schools. His daughter is now a second grader at a South Korean school, and his son is in kindergarten. The children adapted fastest to their new lives, quickly embracing South Korean staples like fried chicken and pizza. My husband gave me and our children the freedom he promised before he died, Yumi said. The brother also honored their father's final wish. When their boat fled North Korea, they carried his ashes with them. And that article was Fleeing the Hermit Kingdom, written by Cho Sang-hun for the New York Times, read to you from the August 7th, 2026 issue of The Week. Ingram showed me the legendary Admiral Horatio Nelson's arms and family tree, which features his left-handed signature, his right arm having been lost in the Battle of Santa Cruz in Tenerife. As a baroness, Margaret Thatcher was entitled to supporters, figures on either side of her design. She chose the scientist Isaac Newton and a generic Falklands War admiral, who bears a passing resemblance to Colonel Sanders. The first American arms began to be drawn up hours after the signing of the Declaration of Independence, in a gesture reflecting the move from monarchical privilege to democratic consulting. A committee was convened in the new country to create the Great Seal of the United States. Like most committees, it took ages to come to any decision. A finalized version involving an eagle, an olive branch, and stars was presented for approval 6 years later. Even after the unfortunate incidents of 1776, many Americans, including George Washington, still looked to the college back in London for validation. In 1791, it confirmed that the hero of the American Revolution could use the heraldic arms of the splendidly named de Hertburn family, three red mullets and two red bars on a silver background. Ingram also showed me the arms of the Hollywood actor Douglas Fairbanks Jr., who was such an Anglophile that he trained with the Royal Navy during the Second World War and received an honorary knighthood in 1949. His blue and gold, azure and or, shield has a ribbon connecting its two halves, presumably to indicate his appeal on both sides of the Atlantic. Incidentally, in case you are ever quizzed on this, the other heraldic colors are purpure, for purple, gules, red, sable, black, and vert, green. The entire language of heraldry is a sort of pseudo-abstract, corrupted Northern French, Ingram said, reflecting its creation soon after the Norman conquest of England. The drapery or scroll work around a shield is called a lambrequin. A five-petaled flower is called a cinquefoil, and an emblem or animal that puns on the bearer's name is called a rebus. Heralds are very into puns, which presumably provided endless amusement during cold medieval nights. The arms of the late Queen Mother's family,
The Bows Lions feature bows and lions. The royal arms of Princess Beatrice, the former Prince Andrew's daughter, have three B's on them. B, thrice. Until the mid-20th century, Ingram told me the college took a relaxed attitude toward Americans who wanted arms and typically trusted their claims to English ancestry. But the rules have gradually tightened. When Joe Rudé from Atlanta was granted arms in 1995, he had to prove direct male descent from a British citizen, including those who lived in the American colonies. He came up with one Thomas Rood, an attorney from Glastonbury in the west of England. We don't know a great deal about him, except that he had an unfortunate end, Rudé, 82, told me. His wife died, and so he was left with several kids. After a long, hard winter, his oldest daughter turned up pregnant, and he was arrested. And Thomas was the father? That's what was decided by the very religious people back then, Rudé said. And he was hanged. He's the only person hanged for incest in the history of the United States. Everyone wants to find an ancestor who's remarkable, but they don't tell you which sort of remarkable you're going to get. In my experience, some Americans with an overly keen interest in English aristocratic traditions seem motivated by disdain for their fellow citizens who are not descended from white Europeans. In March, the White House anti-immigration czar, Stephen Miller, posted in disgust after Britain removed the remaining 92 hereditary peers from the House of Lords. Sir, I wanted to reply, your country rebelled against being governed by noblemen like the 12th Earl of Dundee and the 24th Earl of Errol. But the American arms holders I interviewed cited only a sincere and nerdy interest in history, plus a passion for graphic design. My last Simon's ancestor in England was a master of the horse for one of the Dukes of Rutland, Brenton Simons from Boston, told me. He had blended the dolphin and scallop shells of the Simons arms with elements from the arms of his mother's family, the Fitches, three leopard's heads and a chevron in gold against a green background. He had also commissioned a heraldic badge of a fox with a sprig of strawberries in its mouth. Some people try to squeeze too many things into their arms, said Simons, who used to be the president of the Genealogical Society American Ancestors, or create arms that look like steampunk designs. Simpler is better. George Cobb of Gastonia, North Carolina, told me that his arms represented ancestors from Scotland who had immigrated to Appalachia. He had chosen a green background to represent the mountains of both Scotland and North Carolina, geologically the same mountain chain separated eons ago. He also has a golden lion and the North Star beneath a flame, which symbolizes the search for truth. My wife's initial response was to ask where her family was represented, which led to an explanation that arms are granted to an individual rather than a couple. So now I know I will one day be designing arms for her as well, Cobb told me, adding that his best friend immediately asked if Cobb would design arms for him. He is of Mexican and Spanish descent, and the final arms became a beautiful representation of both Aztec and Spanish ancestry. The ancient traditions of heraldry evolve with the times. Women can bear arms, although unmarried ones traditionally display them on a diamond,
known as a lozenge or oval shape rather than a shield. Before joining the royal family, Kate Middleton was granted her own lozenge featuring three acorns representing her and her two siblings, bisected by a gold chevron for her mother's maiden name, Goldsmith. Many married women squish their arms onto a shield alongside their husbands, although this is not obligatory. Britain's legalization of same-sex unions in 2013 did not faze the heralds. In fact, Ingram told me he is eager to do a joint design for a gay couple. Once someone has been granted arms, what do they actually do with them? I have a vast number of paintings of my arms, but I also display them in carvings on my gateposts, on custom ties, cufflinks, my cars, Brady Brim DeForest told me. Pretty much anywhere I can integrate them, I do. He is such a heraldry obsessive that he petitioned for arms as a 15-year-old, only for the college to tell him to come back when he was 18. Brim DeForest, who splits his time among Texas, Maine, and a castle in Scotland, now serves on the Committee on Heraldry at American Ancestors. As I listened to stories of men searching for their roots, it occurred to me that even white Americans who can trace their forebears back to England are part of a diaspora. Irish Americans who have never set foot in Cork or Donegal may find themselves tearing up on St. Patrick's Day. So why wouldn't the descendants of an incestuous lawyer from Glastonbury or the Duke of Rutland's servant want some connection to the old country? By the end of my time at the college, I had begun to wonder whether a coat of arms was just an extremely upmarket version of a social media bio. We love to put labels on ourselves, to take personality quizzes, to ruminate on what it means to be an ENTJ or a Scorpio. Creating a coat of arms is an attempt to distill your heritage, hopes, and hobbies into a striking visual form. Here's where I came from and what I've made of myself. Helen Lewis is a staff writer at The Atlantic. Her article was, "So You Want a Coat of Arms," from the July 2026 issue of The Atlantic. The rising number of uninsured patients starts to hit hospitals, by Anna Wild Matthews, from the Wall Street Journal for July 31st, 2026. Suzanne Mercer and her husband Kip lost their Affordable Care Act plan this year because they couldn't afford to pay more than $4,000 a month for the coverage. The couple, who manage a condominium complex in the Florida Keys, have stopped going to see their doctors. Mercer, 59 years old, also hasn't gotten a follow-up scan that a doctor ordered after a mammogram in December turned up a concerning spot. "It's awful. You just cross your fingers," she said. "I just don't want to know right now because I can't do anything about it." Mercer is one of millions of Americans going without health insurance after the ending of federal subsidies that kept their ACA premium bills down. The loss is starting to bleed into the wider healthcare economy. In recent earnings reports, hospital companies, including
tenant health care, universal health services, and community health services all cited growing costs from treating patients who didn't have health coverage. In the case of HCA Healthcare, a $400 million drag on profit in the second quarter. Intuitive Surgical, maker of Da Vinci robot-assisted surgery machines, and lab operators Quest Diagnostics and LabCorp Holdings, said these changes are affecting their businesses too. The number of people with ACA plans fell by about 2.6 million as of February compared with a year earlier. The drop came as people dropped plans that in some cases started costing them twice as much after enhanced federal subsidies lapsed at the start of this year. The ACA drop-offs varied by states. Some of the steepest were in Ohio, Oklahoma, and Arizona, according to KFF, a health research nonprofit. Insurers and actuaries expect enrollment will fall even more over the course of the year. Nearly all of those letting their ACA plans go appear to be dropping insurance altogether, hospital company executives said, which is more than HCA and some others had expected. For us, obviously, it's not a good thing, said HCA Chief Executive Samuel Hazen in a call with analysts last week. We still have to take care of these patients, and we do. And our people do a wonderful job, but it does put pressure on the profit and loss statement. The problems for hospitals are set to grow, with Medicaid adding federal work requirements next year. Already, Medicaid enrollment is ticking downward this year. The Congressional Budget Office projects a further 4.1 million people will lose coverage in 2027. For hospitals, uninsured patients bring a financial double whammy. They often stop coming for elective procedures, hurting revenue. Yet the bigger blow hits when patients without coverage come to the emergency room. Hospitals are required to treat and stabilize them, they typically don't get paid. The hospitals can provide the care free of charge or at discounted rates through financial assistance or try to charge patients. But often, those patients can't pay, leaving their bills to become bad debt that erodes hospital profits. We still provide care for all those that show up that need it, said Brian Cross, Chief Government Affairs Officer at FMOL Health, a 10-hospital Catholic nonprofit based in Baton Rouge, Louisiana. The system's monthly bad debt write-offs jumped about 23% in the second quarter of 2026 compared with the first, he said. Banner Health, a 33-hospital system based in Arizona, has seen emergency room visits grow 10% this year for patients who lost ACA coverage and 13% for people who lost Medicaid. Among the conditions being treated are diabetes, congestive heart failure, and chronic obstructive pulmonary disease. CEO and Amy Perry said Banner has seen uninsured patients stop coming in for preventive tests and regular checkups, and the nonprofit expects a rising need for serious emergency care later this year.
These things can be delayed for a certain amount of time, she said, but eventually that catches up with people. Unfortunately, we're expecting a crisis at the end of this year. Hospitals are also experiencing a financial squeeze from ACA patients who tried to keep their monthly bills down by switching to cheaper plans with higher out-of-pocket charges, said Andrew Cooper, an analyst with Raymond James. Deductibles can be $6,500 or higher. For many patients, that's a big chunk of your annual income and not something you're able to pay, he said. And that article by Anna Wild Matthews is from the Wall Street Journal for July 31st, 2026. That concludes News in Perspective for Wednesday, August 5th, 2026. I'm Virginia Voice volunteer Linda Owen, and we thank you for joining us today. 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
2: Good morning and welcome to The Great Outdoors. I'm Virginia Voice volunteer Mark Deutsch, reading from publications that bring the outdoors in and straight to you. Today's first article comes to us from the Virginia Sportsman magazine and is titled The Sporting Life and Art of Frederick Stivers by author Joe Shields. I don't remember exactly how I first came across Frederick Stivers, only that once I did, his work stayed with me. When we spoke, I told him I suspected the introduction came by way of Dave Karzinski, whom I profiled in the winter 2025 issue of this magazine. If Karzinski is among the finest fly fishing writers around, Stivers might be one of the most compelling sporting artists I've ever encountered. His work is quiet and deliberate, often rendered on discarded paper and found materials, objects most people would overlook, but which in his hands feels suited to fish, birds, dogs, and wild places. Stivers grew up in the prairie and corn country of central Illinois. His earliest memories were of weekends spent fishing, roaming fields, and observing wildlife with his family. He discovered drawing early, a curiosity he traces back to his father. My dad wasn't particularly good with words, and I remember him drawing pictures to help me explain how engines work and other matters involving engineering, Stivers said. Those drawings left a big imprint on me. When I was in fourth grade, I won a scholarship to a local art school for figure drawing classes. The young artist looked forward to entering his drawings in the annual state fair, which in that bucolic region represented the high watermark of culture. In his dad's old-school mind, he explained, the worst thing that might befall a kid growing up in the Corn Belt was art. At first, my old man wasn't keen on me pursuing it, Stivers said. Then one day, when I was 11 years old and we were out and about, an attractive woman with a Ukrainian accent came up to me and said, "Hi, Frederick." I was with my dad at the time and replied, "I didn't recognize you with your clothes on." She was my class figure drawing model. My old man smiled and was okay with me drawing after that. His early years were shaped by not only fields and rivers, but a place most boys remember vividly, the local barbershop. Because his father had served in the Army, haircuts were a regular ritual, scheduled every 2 weeks, no exceptions. "My favorite place on the planet was the barbershop," Stivers said. Good photography hung on the walls, and the barber had a bragging board displaying Polaroids of huge catfish he'd caught up near the power plant. I loved flipping through the magazines stacked beneath it, Field and Stream, Outdoor Life, and some more scandalous publications at the bottom. He had a glass bottle Coke machine, too. What kid wouldn't love it there? That barbershop, equal parts storytelling hub and shrine to small, unpolished obsessions, left a mark. It also stands in contrast to what has replaced it. We agree that modern hair salons, sterile, curated, and interchangeable, feel like the undoing of a certain kind of culture. That loss and a resistance to over-polish runs quietly through Stivers' work. For much of his life, Stivers said, that tension never really went away. He spent years trying, sometimes consciously, sometimes not, to make work his father could respect. Validation mattered. He wanted his art to prove something, that it was useful, disciplined, and grounded in the real world. Even as his work evolved, that early need to earn approval shaped the way he approached it, favoring restraint over spectacle and substance over refinement. "I've always enjoyed a good inside joke," he said. "I pick a detail that only I know was there. If you take it too seriously, it becomes a commodity. It's like a caddis hatch. Savor the champagne bubbles and don't overthink things. I never go back and correct my work. There is a fidelity to creating art. I know people who document every detail, but I'd lose myself for days." Growing up, Stivers took on a string of odd jobs to help cover the cost of art supplies. He remembers ordering expensive French paper only to find a ding or crease in the middle from packaging and shipping. At first, they felt like flaws. Over time, he came to see them differently. The imperfections weren't problems to be fixed, but part of the story the work was already telling. Stivers earned a Bachelor of Fine Arts in Graphic Design and Printmaking at Baylor University and later studied architecture at Washington University in St. Louis. While at WashU, he developed a deep admiration for the work of illustrators Jack Unruh and Eldridge Hardy. The inaugural Trout Unlimited Artist of the Year, known for his fishing, hunting, and wildlife paintings. Before emerging as a full-time artist, he spent a decade in the American West, working as an architectural consultant, a period that also deepened his immersion in trout streams and high country landscapes. His path into the art world took an unexpected turn during a flight to New York City. "I lived and worked as an architect in New Orleans for a while and began specializing in the finance side of the business," said Stivers. "During a business trip to Manhattan to meet with investors, I planned on fishing the Salmon River. It was one of the bumpiest flights of my life, and to keep my mind off turbulence, I began sketching a cutthroat trout on the back of my boarding pass." The bamboo fly rod Stivers had wedged next to his seat, along with his sketching, caught the attention of the passenger sitting beside him, and his subsequent drawing sparked conversation. "We talked about fly fishing, and he loved my sketch and asked if he could keep it. I gave it to him." His seatmate happened to be Peter Fong, an author who wrote about the first ever scientific expedition from the Salange River's headwaters in Mongolia to Russia's Lake Baikal. "Several months later, I received a phone call from the Fly Fish Journal. Peter Fong wanted me to illustrate his next story for the publication. That was an unexpected development, and I guess you could say the rest is history." Since then, Stivers' artwork has appeared in a range of prominent sporting publications, including Covey Rise, Field and Stream, Garden and Gun, Project Upland, Southlands, Strung Magazine, Quail Forever, and more. His illustrations were also included in the Upland in America anthology. Stivers spends a lot of time on the water and in the field, so his materials are necessarily limited by travel. He incorporates pens, pencils, and a small range of coloring materials, especially graphite, gouache, and watercolor, to bring tarpon, bobwhite quail, and gun dogs to life. The approach is as practical as it is expressive, repurposing surfaces like old envelopes, paper coffee cups, takeout bags, shotgun shell boxes, cow bones, and the backs of parking tickets. "I love quail hunting, especially in West Texas," he said. "I'm now based near St. Louis and try to balance my creative life with family, field excursions, fly tying, and fishing. I try to fly fish every Tuesday, and I love it when my kids join me." As for the future, Stivers is working on half a dozen larger oil paintings and landscapes at various stages of completion. He's also finishing up a tarpon piece that he is donating to the Bonefish and Tarpon Trust for an awards dinner and is planning a trip to Italy. When I asked him about awards, Stivers said getting published is his type of recognition, but he also enjoys giving friends art. "I love gifting drawings and paintings to friends," he said. especially after fishing or hunting with people. It's all about sharing art as evidence that we were there together. At a bare minimum, Stivers deserves a recycling award for his creative use of refuse. Follow him on Instagram at Frederick Stivers. Author Joe Shields is the editor-in-chief of the Virginia Sportsman. He is a writer and communications executive who lives in New Orleans and Virginia. He is also an award-winning gallery-represented artist whose work is found in private collections and galleries. Whether fly fishing or surfing, drawing or painting, he celebrates sporting life and culture in his narratives and art. Our next article today comes to us from Orion Magazine and is titled The Disassembly Line: How the Meat Business Set the Stage for Modern Labor, by author Alex C. Park. Like most fast food joints in the United States, the one where I work earned the lion's share of its daily revenue at the drive-thru. Cars pulled up to the menu board as I watched them through a black-and-white TV monitor. Over a headset, I asked customers what they wanted. They told me through a speaker, and I punched their order into a computer. We only saw each other when they pulled up to the window to hand me a wad of cash or a credit card before driving to the next window to pick up their food. It was a fleeting interaction. Still, the pressure was always on me to make it even shorter. Mistakes are inevitable when you're all at once taking orders for one lane, juggling cash for two, and fielding complaints. They're even more likely when it's busy, as my restaurant tended to be every day from about 11 in the morning until 3 in the afternoon, and then again from 4 up until about 8 or so at night. To avoid errors, we had the added task of verbally confirming orders with every customer before they paid, stressing the vocal cords a little more. Admirers and critics alike insist that the fast food industry's rise is a story of innovation. Clever entrepreneurs in Southern California found a completely original way to operate a commercial kitchen, making the burger business faster and more efficient than ever. Today, we see variations of that myth in the founding stories of other disruptive new businesses and industries that promise to deliver a familiar product or service more quickly and

commercial kitchen, making the burger business faster and more efficient than ever. Today, we see variations of that myth in the founding stories of other disruptive new businesses and industries that promise to deliver a familiar product or service more quickly and for less money. Yet, so often, the innovation in the story is illusory. Gains in speed and reductions in cost don't usually come from some technological breakthrough, but in reorganizing people to make them work faster for less money. The story of fast food is illustrative. Before the industry's ascent after the Second World War, car-oriented burger shops were called drive-ins, where customers parked and staff members, called car hops, served them in their vehicles. After the war and subsequent job boom made it difficult to retain a low-wage workforce, the McDonald's brothers, proprietors of a namesake drive-in in San Bernardino, California, laid off their car hops and had customers pick up their food themselves. Inside the kitchen, the brothers divided the work of making burgers into discrete tasks. Just like in a factory, where workers made cars or air conditioners by repeating one action or even one movement over and over, McDonald's workers handled a single task, like frying patties, adding condiments, or bagging the finished product, and performed it repeatedly throughout their shift. The customers and burgers moved, the workers remained in place, and a skilled job for one person became an industrial one, dispersed across several people without a modicum of training. Through that social reorganization, burger chains became efficient and enormously profitable, giving rise to an entire fast food industry and readying McDonald's and a gamut of competitors for a global takeover. It's also how fast food work became undignified, precarious, and underpaid, as the company's gain became workers' loss. That trade-off isn't unique to fast food, yet the role of burgers in the story is anything but incidental. In 1869, the first shipment already cut or dressed beef arrived in Boston after a long journey by train from Detroit. Though scarcely remembered now, the event signaled a new era that was probably more consequential than the one that followed Charles Lindbergh's flight across the Atlantic 58 years later. Until that moment, beef distribution had been a laborious and temperamental affair. Ranchers, cowboys, and trains drove steers from the Texas plains all the way to the big cities on the East Coast, where wholesalers slaughtered them and distributed their carcasses to butchers, who then turned the carcasses into dressed beef. Within that tightly choreographed dance, butchers had a special and respected position. They were craftsmen, regarded for their knowledge and skill. They knew every part of a steer and how to single-handedly turn one into a pile of meat. They were also the people responsible for distributing that meat to customers. At that time, beef was only available in winter, when the weather kept it from spoiling, while pork, especially cured pork, and some forms of game were available year-round. Beef was a comparatively rare thing, and butchers had the unique role of supplying steady, albeit modest, quantities to the towns and neighborhoods they worked in. But with the advent of the refrigerated rail car in 1869, all of that changed. If it's possible to trace the dehumanization of labor to a single technological leap, the refrigerated rail car would be it. With refrigeration, beef went from a seasonal local meat to a year-round food for the masses. Most significantly, the last stop for live cattle moved from the East Coast to the Midwest, shifting meat processing from the butcher shop to the factory floor, where armies of semi-skilled workers handled the process of turning cows into dressed beef to be distributed anywhere trains could carry it. It would be difficult to find another industry where division of labor has been so ingeniously and microscopically worked out.
The economist John R. Common

wrote upon studying one slaughterhouse in 1904. The animal has been surveyed and laid off like a map, and the men have been classified in over 30 specialties and 20 rates of pay. While one man pulled off the animal's tail for 20 cents, a second pounded off a part of the hide. Different tasks called for different tools. The knife of the 40-cent man cuts a different texture and has a different feel from that of the 50-cent man, Commons wrote. Skill has become specialized to fit the anatomy. At one rather typical Chicago slaughterhouse, 157 men worked in a single killing gang, another observer noted. While no one among them could break down a cow alone, together the group turned out more dressed beef in a 10-hour shift than a single butcher could in a year. Within the slaughterhouse, the key to making everything function was an overhead rail along which the bovine carcass traveled from one worker to the next. The feature, colloquially known as the disassembly line, allowed management rather than workers to determine the pace of the slaughterhouse floor. It also kept workers fixed to their stations, preventing them from socializing or even having a conversation. The line was dehumanizing in that way. It was also essential to subjugating labor to an industrial process, which made the entire scheme function. The disassembly line changed more than food. It marked the beginning of industrialization of labor. After he saw an overhead rail in action at one Chicago slaughterhouse, Henry Ford was inspired to use a similar device to mass-produce cars for the first time. Similar systems that move the product while keeping the workers separated and stationary have been essential to industrial worksites ever since, from package fulfillment centers to fast food drive-thrus. Chicago meatpacking quickly became one of the biggest, most sophisticated, and wealthiest industries in America. Cows, capital, and people went in, meat and profits came out. In 1860, before the invention of the refrigerated rail car, investors had staked about $330,000 in Chicago's meat producers. 20 years later, that figure had increased nearly 400 times to $117 million, and the number of people employed surged from the hundreds to the tens of thousands. But even as it drew more people and resources, the meat industry's profits funneled to an ever smaller group of people. Such exponential success quickly influenced how people thought of the fundamental work of making and distributing things. Artisanal production began to look like a relic of another backward time, and scale became an end in itself. In 1902, sociologist Charles Joseph Bushnell said, "The most remarkable and far-reaching development of the last 15 years was that the daily necessaries of life can be produced and their distribution accomplished on a large scale much better and cheaper than on a small scale." Bushnell attributed the shift in thinking to the success of the meat industry. Other wider-reaching changes followed. As an industry that began with a clever workaround to nature's limitations went about subjugating nature wholesale, more landowners added steers to once wild pastureland, and railroads pushed farther out across the western United States, like threads of an iron spiderweb to collect them. Before long, meat companies were churning out more beef than they could sell to Americans alone, so refrigerated ships joined the battery of conveyances. Leading producers like Swift & Company set up distribution hubs as far away as London and Shanghai until, as Bushnell observed, the areas to which Chicago now exports her meats has become practically the whole area of the habitable world. As the industry distributed beef from Chicago to the world, people came to Chicago from across Europe to work for it. In one account offered to a local journalist in 1904, a Lithuanian worker who went by the pseudonym Antanas Kazakis and found around 200 hungry-looking men
and even children waiting alongside him. 23 men were chosen with a random wave of a hand and ushered through the company's doors. The rest looked despondent as they waited for the day to pass so they could try again the next. For those people chosen as workers, the labor of making meat was constantly strenuous and frequently dangerous. Even when they moved fast, they were always under pressure to move faster. Managers didn't care if any of them quit or were incapacitated on the job. Outside the company's gates, there were always more people to replace them, many of whom were willing to work for even less. "All of us were telling our friends to come soon," Kostadakis said. Soon they came, even thousands. The employers in the yard like this because those sharp foremen are inventing new machines and the work is easier to learn, and so these slow Lithuanians and even green girls can learn to do it. And then the Americans and Germans and Irish are put out and the employer saves money because Lithuanians work cheaper. Though the meat industry has since left Chicago for more rural areas, like Kansas and South Dakota, its workforce is still made up of a significant portion of immigrants. Many are refugees from South and Central America, Africa, and Asia. Low pay and abysmal conditions are still features of the job, and desperation is still a common trait of the people who take it. In the early days of the COVID-19 pandemic, the largest producers tallied tens of thousands of cases, yet the plants stayed open, even after hundreds of workers died. It's a similar story in fast food today. The work is stressful and low-paying, and slick fours, hot oil, and the fatigue that comes with long shifts make injury a constant risk. Yet for people with limited command of English, it's often the only job available, especially in those suburban, rural, and inner-city areas where housing is most affordable. Over a century ago, the meat industry's admirers, like Bushnell, were bothered by how quickly it had upended society. Undue emphasis upon production for its own sake, that is, solely for the sake of profits to be productively reinvested, becomes a menace to all other social functions, like raising kids, staying healthy, and participating in civic life, the sociologist wrote in 1902. By forcing desperate people to work tirelessly just to survive, those activities that imparted a sense of meaning and were essential to the functioning of a healthy society became the purview of a small, favored property class. Perhaps the only significant difference between then and now is that alienating, low-paying, and exploitative work is not unique to a single industry concentrated in one city, but is a feature of industries across the United States. Distance between workers is one feature of the modern worksite that we can trace back to the meat industry. Distance between workers and everyone else is another. Early critics of the meat business noted that workers toiled in the windowless buildings under poor electric lights. Kept out of sight from the eating public, the companies could treat workers however they wanted. As Upton Sinclair vividly depicted in his 1906 novel exposé about Chicago meatpacking plants, The Jungle. The drive-thru similarly separates workers from the people they serve. In the few seconds after customers pay for their order at the first window, the only thing they see of the restaurant is a featureless wall, behind which a battery of workers moves furiously to get their food ready. On a fully staffed shift, an order of one burger and a side of fries at the restaurant I worked typically involved 7 people, few of whom spoke English as a first language, most of whom worked 50 or more hours a week, and many of whom supported relatives in other countries with the wages they earned. By the time customers pulled up at the second window, all they saw of this labor and the people who performed it was a greasy bag and a smiling face. The standardization of work that began in Chicago persists at every level of the food system. In the soy lands of Brazil and Argentina, where the raw protein for meat producers in Europe and Asia largely originates, the dual alienation of labor and nature exists as two sides of the same phenomenon. Farming soybeans now more closely resembles high-tech manufacturing than the kinds of agricultural practiced in the same countries 100 years ago.
As in the stockyards, the entire process is segmented. Instead of farmers, there are specialized workers who prepare the soil, others who plant the seeds, and yet more who apply chemicals, usually from inside a tractor. The most fortunate work in air-conditioned cabs, following routes determined by satellite over hundreds or thousands of acres without ever touching the soil. It's easy to see the ever-rising output from soy fields to meat plants to fast-food outlets and think that humanity has gained something by following the model pioneered in Chicago and subjecting the work of making food to industrial rigor. But when people are reduced to biological components of an otherwise mechanical operation, their employers begin to think of them as though they are disposable. By 3 o'clock, the cars at the drive-thru window typically slow to a trickle. I could feel myself thinking my own thoughts again, moving like a sentient creature and not just part of a mechanical apparatus. Near the end of one shift, I realized no matter how efficient I was, I could never be fast enough. I could only run constantly, take orders constantly, and try constantly. The pace might occasionally meet my boss's expectations, but unless I took orders perfectly every time and even faster, it would never meet the standards of the system I worked for. The thought occurred to me then, it was time to move on to something else. "Grab a towel," my manager said when I walked back into the heart of the kitchen. "Find something to do." Author Alex C. Park is a researcher and journalist in Oakland, California. His book, To Eat the World, Fast Food and the Making of a Global Era, is forthcoming from Beacon Press. His work on fast food and agriculture has been published in The New Republic, The New York Times Magazine, Al Jazeera, and many other places. That's all the time we have for The Great Outdoors just now. I'm Mark Deutsch for The Virginia Voice. 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
1: 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I'm Jan Campbell for the Virginia Voice. Today's devotional is from Our Daily Bread, March through May 2026. It's based on Deuteronomy 11, 13 through 21, and called Love That Goes the Distance, written by James Banks. We wave until they're out of sight. It's a way of showing that we love them. These words from my mother when I was a boy explained a habit she and my father had when a family member left our home after a visit. Mom and Dad stood outside and waved to the ones leaving until they disappeared in the distance. Sometimes they stood there for a long time, but that didn't matter. When I left home myself, I understood why. Seeing them waving in the rearview mirror touched my heart, and I felt loved and cared for. I still say goodbye to our family visitors that way to show love for them. It's a habit I hope my children will continue. Another way we can express love for our families is to communicate God's love shared in Scripture. As the Israelites prepared to cross the Jordan into the Promised Land, God taught them with these instructions for life. Fix these words of mine in your hearts and minds. Teach them to your children, talking about them when you sit at home and when you walk along the road, when you lie down and when you get up. These are words that would one day find fulfillment in the perfect love of Jesus, who promised, "I am with you always." As we share his truth and kindness, we can trust that his love is able to overcome every distance. Whom can you encourage with God's wisdom and truth today? In what ways will you show them his love? Let's pray. Please help me, dear Father, to show your love and truth with others today so that they may believe and walk with you always. Amen. That was Love That Goes the Distance, written by James Banks, based on Deuteronomy 11, 13 through 21, and found in the March through May 2026 Our Daily Bread devotional. Our Bible study today comes from Smith & Helwys Formations Adult Bible Study Guide, September through December 2025. Today, we're looking at defining priorities based on Proverbs 8, 10 through 14, and Matthew 12, 46 through 50. Written by Chris O'Rear. Proverbs 8, 10 through 14. Take my instruction instead of silver, and knowledge rather than choice gold. For wisdom is better than jewels, and all that you may desire cannot compare with her. I, wisdom, live with prudence, and I attain knowledge and discretion. The fear of the Lord is hatred of evil. Pride and arrogance and the way of evil and perverted speech I hate. I have good advice and sound wisdom. I have insight, I have strength. And Matthew 12, 46 through 50. While he was still speaking to the crowds, his mother and his brothers were standing outside, wanting to speak to him. Someone told him, "Look, your mother and your brothers are standing outside, wanting to speak to you." But to the one who had told him this, Jesus replied, "Who is my mother and who are my brothers?" And pointing to his disciples, he said, "Here are my mother and brothers. For whoever does the will of my Father in heaven is my brother and sister and mother." Reflecting. I have seen several clients who tell a similar story. They have been out of college for a while, trying to establish themselves. Yet they began to feel depressed and come to see me for psychotherapy. As I talk with them, I often discover that their family had put great expectations on them to pursue a particular career. Each semester of college brought new syllabi with clear assignments and expectations designed to move them toward this goal. They went through the motions, but once out of the routine of school, they didn't enjoy life as much as they had imagined. They found it harder to make friends through work and their limited social interactions. They felt disillusioned and inauthentic. When we're young, goals are often set for us by our family, culture, and chosen career path. As we get older, what we want may challenge what others expect of us. Though we can learn from others' experiences, history, and the collected knowledge of the ages, wisdom is often the hard-won product of our lived experiences, the joy of our successes, and the consequences of our mistakes. The inherited wisdom of our parents, teachers, and church leaders can be helpful and meaningful, but there's no substitute for our own lived experience and reflection. Sometimes our growth into our own person fits well with the family and community we grew up in. Other times, our new priorities and sense of self can create tension with the expectations of others. Finding people who support us to be our best selves and creating a community that nurtures our courage, confidence, and sense of self is an important part of growing up and discovering who we really are. Studying. In some sections of Proverbs, such as today's text, wisdom is personified and beckons young people to heed her teachings. Wisdom invites readers to consider her instructions more valuable than any riches one might desire. It is almost cliche to say that money can't buy true contentment, but wisdom confirms that the pursuit of money will be ultimately dissatisfying. The most valuable things in life are the lessons we learn, the meaning we make of our experiences, and the people with whom we connect. What wisdom teaches us to value brings more meaning than mere riches. But in a world where we can struggle to make ends meet, it is challenging to accept wisdom's invitation. Wisdom lives with prudence and attains knowledge and discretion. Prudence is the quality of being judicious in action and careful in decisions. It is the opposite of impulsiveness. This prudence is often learned through impulsive mistakes. Strong emotions can make us lash out. But wisdom teaches that we must learn to delay our gratification, weigh the consequences, and create a realistic plan of action that reflects the best of who we are and enlarges the prospect of a positive outcome. Verse 13 is the only verse in our passage that is not in the first person. Proverbs 9:10 says, "The fear of the Lord is the beginning of wisdom." The fear of the Lord has multiple interpretations, but at a fundamental level, this fear is simply the acknowledgement that God is bigger than our ability to comprehend. Theologian Paul Tillich suggests that the God we can comprehend cannot possibly be the fullness of God. He refers to the God above God to describe the magnitude of God's existence. Similarly, biblical scholar Ends points to the incomprehensible magnitude of space and the fantastic complexity of molecular physics to describe the infinitude of God and our inability to comprehend. When we recognize this reality, we cannot help being struck by the awesome wonder of God's holiness and acknowledge that we are not God. In this regard, fear of the Lord might be defined as recognizing the magnificence of an eternal, infinite God that is not us. Proverbs 9 refers to this as the beginning of wisdom, but it also seems to be the beginning of humility. If we hold the greatness of God in tension with our own existence, our sense of self-importance can fade quickly. Perhaps the evil presented in verse 13 is the opposite of discernment, And perverted speech refers to elevating our selfish interest above all else. Seeking the desire and heart of God is the beginning of knowledge and perspective. In the verses just beyond today's passage, 15 and 16, wisdom acknowledges that rulers and leaders only govern rightly because of the perspective she offers. We might also suggest that only with the perspective of wisdom can we discern what is truly important and govern our own lives with purpose and meaning. Years ago, I was describing to an acquaintance some of my philosophy of leadership. I stated that the highest objective was to embody God's love for those who worked under my supervision. My acquaintance asked, "Why is love the highest goal?" This exchange has stayed with me because it highlights that when we seek to follow God's heart and priorities and to live our authentic life, those around us might not understand. In some cases, they may even be hostile toward us because of what we choose to prioritize. The passage from Matthew 12 captures this reality. Matthew 12:46-50 comes at the end of a chapter filled with Jesus' teachings about the priorities of God. These priorities do not involve following Sabbath rules, but rather caring for others. Religious leaders confront Jesus, demanding a sign and attempting to discredit him. Staying true to his mission requires the support of a community that shares his priorities and mission. As Jesus teaches, his mother and brothers come and want to speak with him. His reply may seem like a rejection of his family, but that is not necessarily the case. Rather, it seems clear from other passages in the New Testament that Jesus' family didn't fully understand his work and words until after the resurrection. Before that, they were at least ambivalent about his ministry. His reply to them indicates his priorities. Jesus also acknowledges that we have the ability to expand our idea of family and surround ourselves with those who share our priorities and support us in being our best selves. The people who share our priorities and support us as we attempt to follow the heart of God may not include our biological relatives or our adoptive family. In fact, at times, our family may not understand our choices and decisions. Even so, we can seek out community that can be as close as relatives because of our shared priority to do the will of God. Understanding. We decide to do things or not do things based on several factors, including the expectations of others, the laws of our community, social convention, and personal priorities. We may claim that we prioritize certain things, but how we live may say something different. For example, we may say that we try to put God first, but when faced with a decision or a dilemma, we often consider how the people close to us will react. Many people make decisions based simply on how they feel in the moment. Yet wisdom speaks to us through the words of others and beckons us to a life of reflection and intentionality. She invites us to reflect on our words and actions with a healthy sense of curiosity to better understand ourselves and our relationships. This deep self-reflection can lead us to discover what we truly want to value and who we truly want to be. The depth of wisdom and understanding often comes as we contemplate something bigger than ourselves. Merle Jordan suggests that the self mirrors its own perceived absolute. A person is largely defined by what he or she places at the center and ground of his or her personality. Jordan goes on to say, when a person takes his or her identity from that which is less than the ultimate source of being, then the sense of self is distorted. In other words, we can't live authentically as our best selves unless we have done the work of reflecting on what matters most. To base our lives on anything less distorts our potential. This is not a one-and-done type of experience, but an ongoing evaluation and adjustment that takes a lifetime to perfect. To move toward health and wholeness, we must be in relationship with people who bring out the best in us and move us closer to our authentic selves as God intended. In an ideal world, this would include both family and friends with whom we can be open and honest. Unfortunately, not everyone finds that kind of support in the family of their birth. But all of us have the encouragement of Jesus to seek community wherever we find our deepest values on display. Our true mothers, brothers, and sisters are those who supportively and lovingly seek to do God's will. What about me? What determines my priorities? What we value is often determined by the demands of those around us, bosses, partners, children, etc. How we spend our time and money is determined by what we prioritize. When have you taken time to reflect on what matters most to you? How central is my relationship with God? Proverbs 8:13 speaks of the fear of the Lord. We mustn't be afraid of God, but rather stand in awe that the infinite creator of the universe knows us intimately and chooses to be in relationship with us. Holding on to this awareness can help us maintain humility and focus on what is truly important. Am I seeking wisdom? Wisdom can be a clever skill or bit of knowledge that allows us to make better decisions. It can also be the insight gained amid difficulty or setbacks. Resilience and contentment depend on our ability to reflect on our experiences and discern truth, meaning, and insight. Gaining such discernment can help us lead a more satisfied life. Whom do I count as part of my community? We can have many friends and acquaintances, but there will probably be a core few who share our values, challenge us, care for us, and encourage us to be our best selves. This might include members of our family of birth, but also a family of our own choosing. Friends who are closer than siblings. That was Defining Priorities, based on Proverbs 8:10-14 and Matthew 12:46-50. It was written by Chris O'Rear, and it was found in the Smith and Helwys Formations Adult Bible Study Guide, September through December 2025. Let's go now to the online archives of ChristianityToday.com for an article called Our Priorities Are Off When Family Is More Important Than Church. Jesus' focus was on the family of God, not the biological family. It was published in Christianity Today, August 4th, 2016, and written by Joseph Hellerman. For several years, I served in a church that was known for its commitment to world missions. Many of our college kids were called into full-time cross-cultural ministry, including a bright young man named Bill. The reaction of his parents, however, caught Bill by surprise. His family had supported missionaries financially, prayed for them, and even fed them Sunday lunch when they were on furlough from the field. But the idea of their son giving his life to overseas missions was too much for Bill's parents. They wanted Bill to find steady employment and raise a nice Christian family, one that supports missions, of course, like they had. Bill's parents are hardly unique. American adults, according to a recent Barna study, are most likely to point to their family as making up a significant part of their personal identity. Country and God came next. Christians are no exception. Natural family has usurped God and His family as the primary identity marker for most churchgoers. Most of us prioritize our commitment to family above our commitment to the church. This is unfortunate because the Bible offers us a different set of relational priorities. Jesus, pro or anti-family? Many Christians rightly say that God loves family. All throughout Scripture, families are given the task of rearing children in the Lord. Husbands and wives are commanded to be faithful to one another and children to their parents. Paul writes that anyone who does not provide for their relatives, and especially for their own household, has denied the faith and is worse than an unbeliever, in 1 Timothy 5:8. Yet in the Gospels, we find a mixed bag of instructions about family. In some places, like Matthew 15:3-4, Jesus appears to be pro-family, questioning the Pharisees' commitment to the fifth commandment to honor your father and mother. But in other places, he seems to be anti-family. For instance, in Luke, he says, "If anyone comes to me and does not hate father and mother, wife and children, brothers and sisters, yes, even their own life, such a person cannot be my disciple." While shocking to us, the meaning of Jesus' statement in Luke would have been especially challenging to his first century audience. Ancient Mediterranean society was a strong group culture. The health and survival of the group took priority over the goals and desires of individual members. Loyalty to family constituted the most important relational virtue for persons in the New Testament world. But following Jesus meant belonging to two families, a natural family and a faith family. Unlike his surrounding culture, what is most important to Jesus is faith family. Pointing to his disciples, he said, "Here are my mother and my brothers, for whoever does the will of my Father in heaven is my brother and sister and mother." Jesus' call to a new family generates an unavoidable loyalty conflict. Which family do I now owe my ultimate loyalty? Getting our priorities straight. Most of us would rank our relationship priorities like this: 1. God. 2. My family. 3. God's family, church. And 4. Others. But both Scripture and Christian history reinforce the idea that the family of God should rank higher than natural family. Jesus did not primarily call individuals into a private relationship with him. He calls us to join a movement, to become part of a new family. The notion that loyalty to God could somehow be separated from loyalty to God's family would have been foreign to Jesus and the early Christians. As 3rd century theologian Cyprian of Carthage famously said, "He who does not have the church for his mother cannot have God for his father." Western evangelicals tend to think of Jesus as a personal spiritual trainer with whom we interact one-on-one, leading us to distinguish between loyalty to God and loyalty to God's family. But for Jesus, the only way to relate to God is within the community of his family. Thus, Jesus' relational priorities look something like this: 1. God and his family. 2. My family. 3. Others. While this ranking is tough for most Western evangelicals to embrace, it makes better sense of Jesus' anti-family statements. If God and his family take priority over our natural families, the problem of conflicting family loyalty is solved. Because Jesus lived in a culture where family loyalty reigned supreme, if he intended to establish a new faith family, one which would take priority over the natural family, he would obviously have to challenge natural family loyalty time and again during his earthly ministry. And that is precisely what we find in the Gospels. While our natural families are still the most significant earthly relationships we have, we must learn to situate our natural families under the overarching rubric of the family of God, not as distinct social entities competing for time and attention, but as members of the same family, formed by the family. Jesus' relationship priorities help us understand that the church, the family of God, is not here to serve the interests of our family, its preferences, desires, and needs. Rather, our families are here to serve the family of God. Eric Hardy works in the toy industry in the Los Angeles area. Like most young couples, the Hardys have faced quite a challenge with the overpriced Southern California housing market. They finally settled on a home in a less than ideal neighborhood where the school system is marginal, the Hardys have two daughters, and where the average price for a small single-family house is still about $400,000. Several years ago, Hasbro, a multinational toy and board game company, offered Eric a once-in-a-lifetime job opportunity that came with a significant salary increase. Hasbro's headquarters are located in Pawtucket, Rhode Island, where $200,000 buys a family a nice 3 to 4 bedroom home. The schools rate significantly higher than those in the Hardys' current neighborhood as well. A move to New England would have been a big win for the Hardy family. Most couples would have enthusiastically accepted the job and relocated their families. Eric and his wife Jeannie declined the offer. The Hardys are deeply embedded in their church family and could not imagine life without the relationships they had cultivated during their years at Oceanside Christian Fellowship. And because of their long tenure, Eric and Jeannie are highly influential in the lives of others at OCF, both formally in the areas of spiritual formation and the arts, and informally in their day-to-day relationships with brothers and sisters in the church who have come to dearly love and respect the Hardys and their daughters. While we may not be faced with a decision to relocate, many of us prioritize natural family in more subtle ways. We keep our families so busy that little time remains to develop the kinds of relationships God intends for His faith family. When we do this, we teach our kids the wrong relational priorities. A biblical view of the church that places the family of God as the first relational priority situates both singleness and marriage under the overarching rubric of the family of God. It encourages singles and families from every background, young and old, to cultivate meaningful relationships with each other. And it mobilizes everyone in the community to use their gifts for the benefit of the body of Christ to advance the gospel in a way that fits their current life situation. God wants all of His children to grow up into the fullness of Christ, Ephesians 4:13, and our spiritual well-being depends upon rightly prioritized relationships. We need to learn to adopt Jesus' relational priorities and put the family of God first. That was Our Priorities Are Off, When Family is More Important Than Church, written by Joseph Hellerman and published in Christianity Today, August 4th, 2016. And that has all the time that we have today for Christianity Today. Thank you for joining me. And until next time, this is Jan Campbell for the Virginia Voice.
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1: Welcome to Bible Readings. I'm Hans Josephson for The Virginia Voice. We begin our reading today in 2 Samuel, chapter 14, beginning at verse 1. Joab, son of Zeruiah, knew that the king's heart longed for Absalom. So Joab sent someone to Tekoa and had a wise woman brought from there. He said to her, "Pretend you are in mourning. Dress in mourning clothes and don't use any cosmetic lotions. Act like a woman who has spent many days grieving for the dead. And then go to the king and speak these words to him." And Joab put the words in her mouth. When the woman from Tekoa went to the king, she fell with her face to the ground to pay him honor, and she said, "Help me, O king." The king asked her, "What is troubling you?" She said, "I am indeed a widow. My husband is dead. I, your servant, had two sons. They got into a fight with each other in the field, and no one was there to separate them. One struck the other and killed him. Now the whole clan has risen up against your servant. They say, 'Hand over the one who struck his brother down, so that we may put him to death for the life of his brother whom he killed. Then we will get rid of the heir as well.' They would put out the only burning coal I have left, leaving my husband neither name nor descendant on the face of the earth." The king said to the woman, "Go home, and I will issue an order in your behalf." But the woman from Tekoa said to him, "My lord the king, let the blame rest on me and on my father's family. Let the king and his throne be without guilt." The king replied, "If anyone says anything to you, bring him to me, and he will not bother you again." She said, "Then let the king invoke the Lord his God to prevent the avenger of blood from adding to the destruction, so that my son will not be destroyed." "As surely as the Lord lives," he said, "not one hair of your son's head will fall to the ground." Then the woman said, "Let your servant speak a word to my lord the king." "Speak," he replied. The woman said, "Why then have you devised a thing like this against the people of God? When the king says this, does he not convict himself? For the king has not brought back his banished son. Like water spilled on the ground, which cannot be recovered, so we must die. But God does not take away life. Instead, he devises ways so that a banished person may not remain estranged from him. And now I have come to say this to my lord the king, because the people have made me afraid. Your servant thought, 'I will speak to the king. Perhaps he will do what his servant asks. Perhaps the king will agree to deliver his servant from the hand of the man who is trying to cut off both me and my son from the inheritance God gave us.' And now your servant says, 'May the word of my lord the king bring me rest. For my lord the king is like an angel of God in discerning good and evil. May the Lord your God be with you.'" And from the New Testament, we continue our reading in the Gospel of John, chapter 1, beginning at verse 29. The next day, John saw Jesus coming toward him and said, "Look, the Lamb of God who takes away the sin of the world. This is the one I meant when I said, 'A man who comes after me has surpassed me because he was before me.' I myself did not know him, But the reason I came baptizing with water was that he might be revealed to Israel. Then John gave this testimony. I saw the Spirit come down from heaven as a dove and remain on him. I would not have known him except that the one who sent me to baptize with water told me, the man on whom you see the Spirit come down and remain is he who will baptize with the Holy Spirit. I have seen and I testify that this is the Son of God. The next day, John was there again with two of his disciples. When he saw Jesus passing by, he said, Look, the Lamb of God! Then the two disciples heard him saying this, and they followed Jesus. Turning around, Jesus saw them following and asked, What do you want? They said, Rabbi, which means teacher, where are you staying? Come, he replied, and you will see. And so they went and saw where he was staying, and spent that day with him. It was about the 10th hour. Andrew, Simon Peter's brother, was one of the two who heard what John had said and who had followed Jesus. The first thing Andrew did was to find his brother Simon and tell him, We have found the Messiah, that is the Christ. And he brought him to Jesus. Jesus looked at him and said, You are Simon, son of John. You will be called Cephas, which when translated means Peter. The next day Jesus decided to leave for Galilee, and finding Philip, he said to him, Follow me. Philip, like Andrew and Peter, was from the town of Bethsaida. Philip found Nathanael and told him, We have found the one Moses wrote about in the law, and about whom the prophets also wrote, Jesus of Nazareth, the son of Joseph. Nazareth? Can anything good come out of there? Nathanael asked. Come and see, said Philip. When Jesus saw Nathanael approaching, he said of him, Here is a true Israelite, in whom there is nothing false. How do you know me? Nathanael asked. Jesus answered, I saw you while you were still under the fig tree before Philip called you. Then Nathanael declared, Rabbi, you are the Son of God. You are the King of Israel. And that concludes today's Bible readings. We've been reading in the Old Testament from 2 Samuel and in the New from the Gospel of John. I'm Hans Josephson for the Virginia Voice.

0: 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Welcome to the reading of the Thursday, August 6th, Richmond Times-Dispatch. I'm Alex Childress for Virginia Voice. We'll have about 25 minutes of front page and local news, followed by about 25 minutes of news from the nation and world. After that, a half hour of editorials, columnists, and letters to the editor from the opinions pages, as well as other news as time allows. Our final half hour, we will begin with the obituaries, and then whatever else we have time for. But before all that, the three-day Richmond area forecast. Today, a high of 90 degrees and an overnight low of 74 degrees, partly sunny and humid. Tomorrow, a high of 91 degrees and an overnight low of 74 degrees, partly sunny and humid. Finally on Saturday, a high of 91 degrees and an overnight low of 73 degrees with a thunderstorm around. Your readers for today are Ann Regan and Steve Hovjacki.
1: Good morning. We start on the front page with an article titled, World War II Soldier Returns Home After 80 Years. Arlington Interment Honors Legacy After Decades-Long Wait, by Lauren Holliday of the Richmond Times-Dispatch. Missing in Action. Sergeant Henry Young, better known as Harry, a B-29 tail gunner in World War II, was taken as a prisoner of war in 1945. That year, he died at 20 years old

Missing in Action. Sergeant Henry Young, better known as Harry, a B-29 tail gunner in World War II, was taken as a prisoner of war in 1945. That year, he died at 20 years old in a Tokyo prison after the U.S. dropped incendiary bombs on the area, but his remains stayed non-recoverable until last year. On Monday, he returned home. Richmond local Janet Clements' search for her uncle began as a hobby. She had no idea it would turn into an almost two-decade endeavor. Janet started researching her uncle's World War II experiences in 2008, planning to uncover one more story about Harry for her mother, Harry's sister, as a Christmas present. "It was what I did on Sundays to relax. I was just looking for that story," Janet said, having had no idea her search would conclude with something even sweeter. Her mom died at 96 years old on June 23, 2019, and Janet became dedicated to upholding one final promise. "The last thing I said to my mom was, 'I think I can bring Harry home,'" she said, teary-eyed. She did. Efforts to repatriate Harry actually began with another World War II veteran, Staff Sergeant Raymond Carlisle Blanton, who was killed in Germany in 1944. Janet came across Raymond, known to his family as Carlisle, while flipping through her copy of the July 4, 2021 Richmond Times-Dispatch. Featured on the front page, the story explained that his remains had just been identified 76 years after his death, with help from his niece. It was Carlisle's story that made Janet realize bringing Harry home was a true possibility. Around the same time, Michael Crail, whose grandfather, Sergeant Leonard J. McNeil, was a POW who died in the same prison fire as Harry, contacted Janet's family, looking for relatives of the victims who could help identify their remains. Finding community among Michael and other victims' families, Janet became even more devoted to her search. "We've been a cheering squad for each other," Janet said of the group, made up of individuals from around the country. "We can also talk about things that other people might not quite understand." With help from her friends, Janet researched the Tokyo prison fire and the B-29 crew in depth, finding letters and photos from the 1940s that helped her niece piece together Harry's history and personality. "It was like stitching a quilt together," she said. Her research taught her about his life as a musician, as a soldier, and eventually as a POW. Harry is remembered as generous in his spirit, according to Janet, who told stories of a New York childhood full of music. He played the trumpet, soulfully performing a very vigorous kind of jazzy swing, big band sound, with Harlem thrown into it, and New Orleans. Harry joined the military in 1943, the same year he finished high school. Only 2 years later, Harry was serving in the 19th Bomber Group in World War II when his family was officially notified that he was missing in action. Coined a traveling experiment by Janet, Harry's aircraft model, the B-29 Super Fortress, commonly had issues with its bomb bay doors, which often got stuck open after dropping explosives. When Harry's plane was hit, the doors didn't close, breathing flames into the bomber. The crew in the back of the aircraft, including Harry in his position as tail gunner, were able to escape. "This was the last time I saw any of the crew members," recalled Second Lieutenant Warren H. Ransler, the only member of

0: Mary's crew who survived the war in an April 10, 1946 letter to the Army Air Force's commanding general. Of the six that parachuted out, only five made it to the ground. The Japanese military captured Harry and the remainder of his crew, taking them to Kempeitai, a police jail, and later transferring him to Tokyo Military Prison. Aside from Warren, who was still in Kempeitai, the rest of the B-29 crew died in the Tokyo prison after the U.S. Army Air Forces dropped incendiary bombs on the area, a tactic employed in many Japanese cities with the goal of forcing an early surrender in the war. Harry's family was officially notified of his death later that year, but his remains were deemed non-recoverable for over 70 years afterward. This was the case until Janet and the relatives of other victims of the Tokyo prison fire got to work. The Defense POW MIA Accounting Agency, DPAA, reported that the remains of 39 unknown individuals killed in the fire were relocated to Manila, Philippines in 1950. Closely following the identification of 25 others the prior year. After learning of the remains in Manila, Janet and the group successfully petitioned senators across the country for exhumation and identification of the 39 unknown soldiers. The DPAA disinterred the 39 unknowns in 2022, making its first identification, Corporal Glenn Herbert Hodak, roughly 2 years later. Since then, 13 more Tokyo prison fire victims have been identified. Harry was the fifth. According to Janet, the identification process itself gave Harry's homecoming even more meaning. The technique that the Armed Forces DNA Identification Laboratory, AFDIL, which does DNA analysis for the DPAA, used to identify Harry's remains had been approved only months before, making his identification with the recent technology among the earliest, according to Sean Everett, a spokesperson for the agency. The new method, known as single nucleotide polymorphism, SNP, profiling, can be used for identification regardless of which relatives are available for DNA matching, unlike techniques used in the past. With the SNP method, Everett said, DNA from either the father's or mother's side can be used to identify remains, an advantage that contributed to the DPAA's record-breaking number of identifications, 231, in the last fiscal year. Other methods require either the paternal or the maternal side, specifically limiting identifications based on available relatives. The first identification made with SNPs was done in March 2025, followed by Harry's in August. Along with SNPs, the AFDIL used mitochondrial DNA analysis to identify Harry's remains, according to Everett. Janet knew her uncle had been identified when she received a call from the DPAA asking to confirm her contact information. Descendants of other victims told her that a call like this one had preceded the official notice of identification for their relatives, too. Finally, 80 years after Harry's death, Janet's efforts paid off. The DPAA officially identified Harry on August 14, 2025. Janet tearfully recalled feeling overwhelmed with a sense of completion after the call. I did it. We're going to bring him home, she remembered thinking. Almost a full year since his identification, Janet fulfilled her promise to her mother and brought Harry home. He was welcomed back to the U.S. on Monday with full military funeral honors and an escort, replete with a horse-drawn casket, a three-rifle volley salute, and a bugler sounding taps. With the POW/MIA flag raised behind the casket, Harry was escorted to his final resting place in Section 81 of Arlington National Cemetery on a warm August morning. The ceremony, led by the U.S. Army Chaplain Captain Albert Addison, marked the end of Harry's long journey back to his home country. Above his casket, eight Honor Guard servicemen folded the American flag while America the Beautiful played. Once neatly tucked, Honor Guard First Sergeant Colin Thompson knelt to present the flag to Harry's next of kin, Lynn Olson, one of Janet's siblings. "It's an honor. It's sacred," Lynn said of the flag and ceremony. "It's everything." Janet's mother did not live to welcome her brother home, but Harry's ceremony brought together generations of his family to honor his return. He is remembered as a lively musician whose legacy continues almost 80 years after his death. Somebody recently said, "If you make a sound, when does it really end?" Janet said. His story, it's like the last note that came from his trumpet has just been circulating the earth until it was ready to be heard again. This article from today's front page was titled "World War II Soldier Returns Home After 80 Years," was by Lauren Holliday of the Richmond Times-Dispatch.
1: On the front page, we have a business section or business piece. McKesson rebrands as Wellverse. Company plans to separate from its parent corporation. This is written by Sean Jones of the Times-Dispatch. One of Richmond's largest employers is preparing to become one of Virginia's largest independent public companies. McKesson Medical Surgical, the Henrico-based medical supply business owned by Texas-based McKesson Corp., is beginning a new chapter under a new name, Wellverse. The company unveiled its new brand Thursday as it prepares to separate from its company, parent, with plans to launch an initial public offering in the second half of 2027. Stanton McComb, president of McKesson Medical Surgical, did not speculate about how the company might rank following an IPO, but said that the spinoff will create one of Virginia's largest independent companies while keeping its headquarters in the area. "I am proud to say that we will be headquartered in Richmond, Virginia. That much is certain. We are growing. Our commitment to growth is strong, so that's, I think, a positive thing for Richmond. While the name Wellverse is new, the business is not. The company traces its roots to Richmond Surgical, founded in the 1950s, and has spent more than 75 years expanding both organically and through acquisitions before being bought by McKesson Corp. in 1996. Today, it employs nearly 8,000 people nationwide, including close to 800 through its headquarters at 9954 Mayland Drive in Henrico. It supplies medical products, pharmaceuticals, and laboratory equipment to physician offices, surgery centers, health systems, nursing homes, home health agencies, and other healthcare providers across the country. McComb said that many people still associate the company with its longtime McKesson Medical Surgical name, which no longer reflects the breadth of what the business has become. "We have really broadened and expanded our products and our solutions to be more than that. Changing the name sets the stage for us to unlock value and really grow and better represent everything we do for our providers and our customers." The rebranding comes as McKesson prepares to spin off its medical surgical division into a standalone company, giving Wellverse its own leadership, strategy, and access to capital, while allowing McKesson to focus on its remaining business. McComb said independence allows Wellverse to invest more aggressively in new markets, technologies, and customer services. It gives us freedom to expand, grow, and access capital at a scale as we wish. It also frees us up to pursue things that we may not have done in the past. Among those opportunities, he said, are expanding the company's presence in the outpatient surgical market, growing over-the-counter product offerings, and developing new technology through partnerships like the one it entered into with Google. It is helping us simplify our operations and create efficiencies that ultimately benefit our customers. More importantly, it is allowing us to capitalize on artificial intelligence and next-generation technologies, not only to improve our own operations, but also to develop new technologies and advantages for our customers. The company also hopes its new identity better reflects a business that extends beyond selling medical supplies. In addition to next-day delivery of thousands of healthcare products, Wellverse provides business analytics, inventory management, biomedical equipment services, and other technology designed to help healthcare providers operate more efficiently. Our goal is to enhance the provider's ability to deliver great care, and we also want patients to receive and enjoy great care, McComb said. We are no longer just a medical surgical company. This front page piece, McKesson rebranding as Wellverse, was written by Sean Jones of the Richmond Times-Dispatch.
0: Continuing on page one, there is an article from Chesterfield County titled, New Era Begins at Bensley. Elementary Building is Latest in District's Construction Surge, by Audrey Pashuta of the Richmond Times-Dispatch. Bensley Elementary School principal Patrice Wilson clasped down a large pair of ceremonial scissors Wednesday morning, cutting a ribbon to officially welcome families into the new Chesterfield County Public Schools building that has been years in the making. Moments later, a swarm of eager children and parents, many of whom donned the school's red and black colors, pushed their way through the crowd and across the threshold, all hoping to be the first to explore what the new halls had in store. It's just a joy, Wilson said. We deserve it in this community. Bensley first opened at its current Strathmore Road location in 1954, but the original school was torn down in 2024 to make space for a new one, with nearly double the capacity to be constructed in its place. For the past 2 years, Bensley used the old Falling Creek Middle School building as its temporary home. During brief remarks before the ribbon-cutting ceremony, Chesterfield County School Board Representative Ann Coker thanked Chesterfield voters for making the new two-story school a possibility. In 2022, the county passed a bond referendum allocating $375 million to a series of school capital improvements, spurring a whirlwind of ongoing construction projects. Bensley's ceremonial opening comes a week after the county welcomed families to its brand new Deep Creek Elementary School in the Matoka District on July 30th. Ahead of last school year, Chesterfield opened A.M. Davis Elementary School and Deep Creek Middle School, which had both been rebuilt with bigger facilities like Bensley. A new high school is scheduled to open in the westernmost part of the county in 2027, and a reconstructed, larger building for Grange Hall Elementary School is expected to open in 2029, according to the CCPS website. Families choose to live in Chesterfield for a host of reasons, but because they also know they're coming to a great school system where people care about their children and about helping all children achieve their highest potential, CCPS Superintendent John Murray said. Inside the new Bensley School, parents marveled at the building's modern features, many of which Wilson said were aimed at accommodating the ways education has changed over time. Entering her ninth year as principal, she said she was especially proud of Bensley's hallway alcoves and fishbowl-style classrooms, which will serve as spaces for 19 teachers assisting students learning English as a second language. For Sonia Givens, a mother of two daughters attending Bensley this school year, it's the small improvements that matter most. They have bathrooms in every classroom. That's amazing, she said. They don't have to run around looking for a bathroom anymore. Standing at her mother's side and fidgeting with a dolphin charm on her necklace, Givens's younger daughter, Elena, said she has a simple reason to be excited for second grade in the new building. It's very, very big. Together, the family wandered into not-yet-decorated classrooms and through hallways that still smelled fresh paint. Near the main entrance, they walked past a plaque detailing plans for a time capsule, which will be filled by students and teachers this fall to commemorate the new building and opened 25 years from now, in 2051. Wilson said she wants each student to write letters to a future generation of Bensley kids, telling them about what they thought when they stepped into their brand new school for the first time. Though the longtime principal appreciated Wednesday's fanfare, she said she's most looking forward to having students back in the classroom and allowing teachers to do what they do best once the school year kicks off August 24th. This year, we will step into a new building, but not a new mission, she said. We will honor what worked, refine what didn't, and commit to what students need now. This front page article was titled New Era Begins at Bensley Elementary. It was by Audrey Pasciuta of the Richmond Times-Dispatch.
1: We now move to news of the nation and the world. Beginning on page 8, story from the Middle East, Iran could control the strait. Negotiators discuss charging fees, which Washington opposes. This piece is written by Parisha Hafezi and Timur Azhari from Reuters. In Dubai, a proposed deal between Iran and Oman would give Tehran control over ships entering the Gulf through the Strait of Hormuz, according to a senior Iranian source and two regional officials who informed Reuters on Wednesday, in one of the biggest concessions yet to Iran. Despite the apparent step towards yielding to Iranian demands, the sources pushed back against assertions by U.S. President Donald Trump that a deal reopening the strait was imminent. Iran later reported significant progress in the talks with Oman over transit routes, saying both inward and outward journeys would pass through Iranian waters. U.S. officials repeatedly said that they would never accept an arrangement that lets Iran control access to the world's most important trade route for energy supplies. The concession has already been made regarding some form of control over Hormuz, according to one of the regional sources. The other regional source said there were still details to be determined about how quote-unquote control would be defined, with Gulf negotiators insisting regional countries supervise inspections of ships and that any payment of fees be voluntary. The senior Iranian source said the text of an agreement already on the table envisioned Iran having control of ships heading into the Gulf through the strait, and one of the main sticking points was what role Iran would have over ships heading in the opposite direction. Iran's deputy foreign minister Kazim Garibaldi said later in comments to Iran's official INRA news agency, a significant portion of this new route is located in Iranian territorial waters, and part of it is in Omani territorial waters. It is designed in such a way that commercial ships will pass through Iranian territorial waters, both on the inbound and outbound legs of their journey. He said the talks with Oman had reached fundamental understandings on issues, including the maps of routes for the entry and exit of maritime traffic. This progress is on the verge of being finalized. Trump and senior officials in his administration claimed in recent days that a deal is imminent to end the war he launched in February, which polls show most U.S. voters oppose. Over the weekend, Trump cited the negotiations as the reason for a decision to call off plans for massive attacks on Iran, a pattern he reported numerous times throughout the war. An Iranian source said, "The devil is in the details. A single tweet from Trump could cause the whole thing to collapse." This page 8, "Peace, Iran Could Control the Strait," written by Pariza Hafizi and Timur Asari of Reuters.
0: Continuing on page 8 with news from Nation and World is an article titled "Patriot System Still on the Table." Sources say officials remain in talks despite Trump's turnaround. Is by Jonathan Landay and Andrea Shalal of Reuters. The war in Ukraine, Washington. The U.S. will press ahead with talks on allowing Ukraine to make Patriot interceptor missiles, which Kyiv urgently wants to defend against Russian attacks, even after President Donald Trump cast doubt on such a deal, four sources familiar with the discussions said. The discussions include an option for Ukraine to build some components for final assembly elsewhere in Europe, the sources added. Kyiv seeks more PAC-3s, the newest type of Patriot missile and one of the few weapons capable of downing the ballistic missiles Russia has been launching into Ukraine in growing numbers. Ukrainian President Volodymyr Zelensky said Wednesday he spoke with NATO Secretary General Mark Rutte about the possibility of securing more air defense interceptors. Zelensky warned Saturday that his country was out of Patriot missiles and that only one of 27 ballistic missiles fired by Moscow that day was shot down. During a meeting with Zelensky in Ankara, Turkey last month, Trump said the U.S. would grant Ukraine a license to manufacture PAC-3s in a boost for Kyiv. But last week, Trump appeared to reverse course after what two of the sources described as a challenging meeting with Zelensky at the White House. He told reporters that the U.S. didn't agree to let Ukraine build Patriot missiles, and the U.S. must be very careful about letting somebody build them. Washington's envoy to NATO, Matthew Whitaker, is now leading the push to reach an agreement and traveled to Kyiv last month to discuss the issue and assess options with Ukrainian officials and weapons industry executives, the four sources said. No order was given to halt the discussions, one of the sources said, adding that talks continued with U.S. arms makers, military officials, and others. A senior Trump administration official said that the U.S. is exploring several potential pathways for future defense industrial cooperation with Ukraine, adding that any agreement must prioritize the security of U.S. technology. The sources were granted anonymity to speak freely about the administration's internal deliberations. This page 8 article was titled "Patriot System Still on the Table," was by Jonathan Landay and Andrea Shalal of Reuters.
1: We continue with two short Reuters pieces. The first, Blanche confirmation is in question once again. Collins withdraws support, narrowing the GOP margin for vote. In Washington, President Donald Trump's nominee for Attorney General Todd Blanche faced renewed uncertainty over his U.S. Senate confirmation on Wednesday after Senator Susan Collins, a Republican from Maine, said Tuesday she would vote against him, leaving the former Trump personal lawyer with little margin for error. With Republican Senator Mitch McConnell out indefinitely, Blanche can only afford one more Republican defection. Senators Bill Cassidy and Linda Murkowski, who previously expressed reservations about his nomination, declined to comment on their vote Wednesday. A small number of other senators also expressed concern about Blanche's nomination. Blanche, who is now serving as acting attorney general, persuaded Republican holdouts John Cornyn and Tom Tillis to support him by pledging in writing that Trump's $1.8 billion anti-weaponization fund was dead and that a related tax immunity deal only applies to past tax returns. Questions remain about whether the fund could later be revived and why the president deserves a deal from his own administration that could personally save him millions of dollars. Second piece, cyclosporiasis inquiry broadens to 15 states. Michigan leads with more than 12,000 as infection spreads. U.S. health authorities widen their probe into a cyclosporiasis outbreak tied to iceberg lettuce from central Mexico after detecting cases in six additional states, raising the total to 15 states, according to a source familiar with the matter. The newly linked states are Missouri, Arkansas, Iowa, Nebraska, New Hampshire, and North Carolina. The FDA and the CDC first identified an outbreak in five states related to lettuce eaten at Yum Brands Taco Bell restaurants. They later named Taylor Farms in central Mexico as the source of the lettuce. The authorities are still looking for other potential sources. Cyclosporiasis can be contracted by consuming food, typically raw fruits and vegetables, or water that has been contaminated with feces. The worst of the outbreak occurred in Michigan, where cases ballooned since June, and the state reported the first two deaths associated with the outbreak. Michigan health officials reported 12,218 cases linked to an outbreak of cyclosporiasis on Wednesday, an increase of 710 cases since its last update a day earlier.
0: We continue now on page 8 with two short articles from the digest section from Reuters. The first, New Mexico sues to get unredacted Epstein files. New Mexico sued the U.S. Department of Justice on Wednesday for access to unredacted files on Jeffrey Epstein, alleging the federal agency was stonewalling the state's investigation into the late sex offender by refusing to provide the documents. The lawsuit escalates a politically charged dispute over the U.S. agency's Epstein files, an issue that has dogged the Trump administration. The state probe could have international consequences if it can identify and prosecute figures alleged to have sexually abused girls and women at Epstein's New Mexico ranch. In response to the lawsuit, the U.S. DOJ said that under the Epstein Files Transparency Act and protective court orders, it was neither required nor permitted to disclose victim-identifying information. The next short article is entitled, Senators Grill Nominee About Views on Muslims. U.S. senators grilled President Donald Trump's nominee to lead the Department of Justice Antitrust Division on Wednesday over an article he wrote calling Muslim immigrants prone to terrorism and his views on political speech. Adam Kandoib, currently general counsel at the Federal Communications Commission, appeared before the Senate Judiciary Committee. The panel will vote on whether to send his nomination to the full Senate. Trump tapped Ken Doib to run the DOJ's Work Policing Anti-Competitive Business Activity and Reviewing Mergers and Acquisitions. Democratic senators at the hearing focused on Ken Doib's past statements on gender and religion, including, "Muslim immigrants and their children seem prone not only to terrorism, but to cultural separatism."
1: We now continue with news on page 2. This piece by David Ress. A new shift should ease residential power bills. A fresh look at how the cost of high-voltage transmission lines and substations is split among different kinds of Dominion Energy customers, and it will shift more of the bill onto new data centers and other large users. And it means the charge for these won't go up as much for residential customers as Dominion initially proposed. The State Corporation Commission approved a surcharge to cover transmission costs, resulting in a 94-cent increase to a benchmark monthly bill of $180.79 for 1,000 kilowatt hours. Dominion had asked the commission to approve a surcharge to cover $998.5 million of transmission costs, and its initial approach to allocating this would have boosted the benchmark residential bill by $2.90. But after Virginia's new chief energy officer, Josephus Almond, suggested the allocation should be revised to reflect the new rate class for data centers and other large users, and Dominion agreed, the SCC ordered an increase in the proportion of costs that go to large users. The change decreases allocation for residential customers by 2.84% and increases the factor for large customers by 4.33%. The allocation change reflects the new rate class requirement that large electricity users pay a fixed amount based on 85% of the contracted power they receive. The new surcharge takes effect next month. I am proud that my administration urged state regulators to protect Virginia families and small businesses from shouldering the cost of new transmission infrastructure meant to serve data centers, and the SCC listened, according to Abigail Spanberger. She said the SCC order will save Virginians hundreds of millions of dollars. We are taking real steps to address rising energy costs for Virginians. Adding, she will continue to work with the General Assembly to ensure data centers pay their fair share of costs and adhere to strict environmental standards. The SCC, meanwhile, said it wants to look more deeply into the question of who pays for the transmission line extensions. It asked Dominion to propose a plan that would require data centers and other large users to pay for some transmission extensions, called a contribution in aid of construction. The idea is to pay for lines and substations directly connecting a large user to the main grid if these would not otherwise be needed to serve an area. The SEC said that it also wants to think about other impacts large users have on the whole transmission system. The Data Center Coalition, a trade association of operators and developers, has said the SCC was already allocating transmission costs according to different kinds of customers proportionally, and that the data center share of these costs have been rising while residential customer shares have declined. This order will continue and likely accelerate the recent trend of large users like data centers picking up more of the cost for transmission infrastructure, while the share of the costs borne by residential ratepayers continues to decline, said Nicole Riley, director of the Virginia Government Affairs for the Data Center Coalition. She said data centers are committed to paying their fair share, and are not shifting costs to other ratepayers. This piece about shifting should ease residential power bills was written by David Ress of the Times-Dispatch.
0: Our next article on page 2 is VCU Medical Center ranked state's best hospital by U.S. News and World Report, is by Eric Kalenich of the Richmond Times-Dispatch. The Virginia Commonwealth University Medical Center was ranked the state's best hospital this week by the publication U.S. News and World Report. The sprawling hospital in downtown Richmond took the top spot from Inova Fairfax Hospital, which was number one last year. In 19 different specialties, including cancer, cardiology, and neurology, VCU earned the designation of high-performing. Inova Fairfax had 18 specialties recognized as high-performing and finished second. For more than 4,000 hospitals, U.S. News assessed 38 different areas of care and designated them as high-performing if the hospital's performance was significantly better than average. U.S. News also noted if the department was near average or below average. Because U.S. News evaluated hospitals based on a wide variety of specialties, only large facilities that treat many kinds of patients were eligible. Smaller hospitals that do not care for the sickest, most medically complex patients were not considered. VCU's cardiology department, the Poly Heart Center, ranked 29th in the country, and its orthopedics placed 44th. Though it did not receive a top 50 ranking, VCU's Massey Cancer Center is one of 57 cancer centers designated in the country as comprehensive by the National Cancer Institute. The rankings show that VCU Medical Center's caregivers put patients first, said Dr. Marlon Levy, CEO of VCU Health. VCU Medical Center is governed by the VCU Health System, a political subdivision of the state. The health system is a separate but overlapping entity from Virginia Commonwealth University. Last month, a new law took effect that removed VCU President Michael Rao from leading the VCU Health System Board of Directors. The board chose Diana Cantor, a lawyer and accountant from Glen Allen, as its first outside chair of the board. The changes are a ripple effect from VCU Health's failed real estate development in 2021. The complex of Chippenham and Johnson Willis hospitals tied for seventh best in Virginia. St. Mary's in Henrico County tied for 11th. Memorial Regional in Hanover County placed 17th. And the complex of Henrico Doctors, Parham Doctors, and Retreat Doctors tied for 18th. To determine if a hospital specialty was high-performing, U.S. News considered a number of factors, including the mortality rate of patients, whether patients were discharged to their homes or to rehabilitation centers, and the rate at which patients developed preventable complications. The publication also considered the patient experience surveys patients are asked to fill out, whether a hospital reports certain data publicly, and the opinion of physicians. This page 2 article was titled VCU Medical Center Ranked State's Best Hospital by U.S. News and World Report, was by Eric Kalenich of the Richmond Times-Dispatch.
1: On page 4, we have some news of local interest. Flash flooding traps vehicles in Hopewell, written by Christy K. Higgins of the Petersburg Progress Index. Heavy rainfall caused flash flooding and rapidly rising water across the city of Hopewell on Tuesday. Hopewell Fire and EMS was responding to multiple incidents involving vehicles trapped in high water, along with other storm-related emergencies, according to a flash flood alert that was issued at 4:33 p.m. The National Weather Service in Wakefield issued a flood warning until 7 p.m. in parts of the central Virginia, including the Tri-Cities. Officials told residents to stay off roads until conditions improve and warned drivers to never drive through flooded roadways. It only takes a small amount of moving water to sweep a vehicle away, and the road beneath the water may be damaged or washed out. You can visit weather.gov to monitor weather conditions. If you must travel and encounter flooded roads, turn around and find an alternate route. Norfolk receives a once-in-a-century rain, written by Gavin Stone of the Virginia Pilot. The storm that flooded parts of Norfolk on Tuesday afternoon was a 1-in-100-year event, according to the National Weather Service. In about 2 to 3 hour period, the Ghent neighborhood received the highest rainfall total at 6.11 inches, while other parts of the city tracked by the Weather Service received greater than 3 inches. The area around Norfolk International Airport received 1.22 inches of rain. The highest rainfall total recorded in Portsmouth was 5.45 inches, and the high in Suffolk was 4.2. The peninsula, along with Virginia Beach and Chesapeake, each received less than an inch. Sam Ray, a meteorologist with the National Weather Service, estimated that this level of rainfall was a 1-in-100-year event based on the typical year-to-year probability of something like this happening. The environment was very favorable for heavy rainfall. It was pretty much saturated all the way from the ground all the way up to the atmosphere, and the flow of the storm was pretty light as well, which allowed the storm to sit over one spot. The Weather Service sent out a flash flood warning for Norfolk and Portsmouth, along with parts of Virginia Beach and Suffolk at 1:38 p.m. This warning was extended at 3:15 p.m., and the National Weather Service also issued alerts to cell phones in the affected regions by noting that the threat for considerable damage and life-threatening flash flooding after between 2.5 and 4 inches of rain had fallen. Ray said the flooding was potentially exacerbated by tidal flooding in vulnerable areas, but the majority of the impacts were due to rainfall.
0: We're going to take a short break. We'll be back in a moment with today's birthdays, followed by opinions, letters to the editor, and more news as time allows.

0: You're listening to Virginia Voice. We are currently halfway through our reading of today's Richmond Times Dispatch. And before we return to that reading, we do have some birthdays to announce. For August 6th, that is a happy birthday to Irvin Davis, Carolyn Howard Harris, and Evelyn Jemison. Once again, happy birthday to Irvin Davis, Carolyn Howard Harris, and Evelyn Jemison. And we are back to the reading of the Richmond Times-Dispatch for Thursday, August 6th. For Virginia Voice, your readers are Steve Hovjacky and Ann Regan.
1: We turn now to the opinions page with Michael Paul Williams of the Richmond Times-Dispatch. His piece today is titled, 27 Centuries Later, We're Mining Lessons in an Epic Tale. Sprawling cinematic epics that run close to 3 hours usually aren't my idea of a good time. But the buzzy conversations about The Odyssey and the insistent tug from my wife, Robin, landed me at Movieland for a recent screening. As it turned out, a 2,700-year-old tale steeped in Greek mythology, as presented by filmmaker Christopher Nolan in his summer blockbuster, is a more incisive take on our American movement than the sanitized mythology surrounding our 250th anniversary commemoration. His detractors accuse Nolan of bringing modern sensibilities, or worse, liberal ones, to Homer's epic poem. During our current moment of surging toxic masculinity, where a Secretary of Defense appears to be more fixated on testosterone testing for troops than resolving an imprudent war of choice, some folks think Nolan's Odysseus is too brooding and soft, no matter how many suitors he slays. To fume over historical accuracy in a millennia-old work of fiction featuring gods and monsters, while remaining mum about the ongoing erasure and rewriting of U.S. history, speaks more to current-day agendas than filmmaker choices. What any artist brings to an existing work is subject to interpretation. But if The Odyssey were nothing more than a rote reenactment of Homer's action scenes, it'd be far less interesting. For filmgoers like me, there must be a takeaway. The Odyssey left me wondering anew about what it means to be human and the timelessness of a well-told story, no matter how old its source material is. After all, who would imagine that a work dating back to the 8th or 7th century BC would have us debating issues of diversity and inclusion in 21st century America? Some of the film's more politicized critics have been grousing about the movie's wokeness and DEI casting, which includes Kenyan-Mexican actress Lupita Nyong'o as Helen of Troy and Canadian actor Elliot Page, who is transgender. Elon Musk, whose antediluvian views on race reek of his upbringing in apartheid-era South Africa as he platforms and parrots racists on his ex-social media site, called Nolan an anti-white racist, presumably because of the casting of Nyong'o and the rapper Travis Scott. In the Hunger Games films, some moviegoers were outraged and seemingly shocked that the character Rue was portrayed by the biracial actress Amandla Stenberg, despite the book on which the film was based describing Rue as brown-skinned. The angst over the race of actors portraying mythological characters is similarly silly, particularly given how little screen time Nyong'o has. Scott is depicted as a stick-pounding bard telling the tale of the Trojan War, a cinematic linkage of ancient Greece's oral storytelling traditions to the contemporary rhymes of hip-hop. This connection of a work esteemed as a pillar of Western literature with an African-American art form was bound to raise some hackles. But Scott's casting could just as easily be seen as a smart attempt not only to connect the dots between then and now, but also to attract a wider audience. Obviously, if Africa is the cradle of humankind, black people existed in antiquity. An Ethiopian king, Memnon, is found in Homer's work. But concepts of blackness and whiteness, as we know them, did not exist in antiquity. Statehood was a primary badge of identity. Apparently, another source of contention is the film's perceived anti-war message. Odysseus has seen too much and is suffering guilt and post-traumatic stress disorder, which probably explains his wanderings. But as also shown in the 1978 film Coming Home, the return from war can leave any combatant less than well or whole. It is suggested in the film and beyond that the rescue of Helen from Troy was a pretext for a war over trade routes. 27 centuries later, an American president is trying to reopen a trade route, the Strait of Hormuz, through which oil tankers flowed freely before his foolish war. The Greek gods depicted in the film also had me thinking about our relationship with faith. Odysseus, on his journey, is confronted with gods who are benevolent or malevolent. At times, he is fearful of incurring their wrath. At other moments, he seems agnostic, if not unbelieving. Our faith nowadays seems similarly situational. During true moral crises, including our steep descent into unadulterated racism, sexism, xenophobia, and fascism, various faiths too often sit on the sidelines or are even complicit. Faith, even for the non-devout, offers a guidepost for living. But if our leadership is lawless, can the moral center hold? Don't look for gods in men. You'll always be disappointed, Odysseus says in the film. That's sound advice for a nation in the throes of idolatry. Even if we don't believe in Poseidon, the god governing the sea, earthquakes and storms, we might want to learn from the travails of Odysseus and his storm-ravaged crew. Greek mythology and Olympian gods notwithstanding, we risk the wrath of a planet and our own survival by perpetually insulting it with our man-made abuses. Another aspect of Nolan's film that is not playing well with the political right is its implied take on immigration. A recurring theme in Nolan's film, and the one that some critics accuse of not being true to Homer, is xenia, the idea of hospitality toward foreigners, strangers, and guests as an expression of morality. This concept is based on the notion that the stranger one treats poorly might be a god in disguise. The singer Joan Osborne had a 1995 hit whose refrain was, "What if God was one of us?" The thought that Jesus perhaps would return as a panhandler surely has at least some folks reaching into their pockets for change. Xenia, as expressed in Odyssey, has echoes in the Golden Rule, "Treat others as you would like to be treated," whose variations are found in other faiths and cultures. Xenophobia, as expressed in our detaining, imprisoning, and deporting of otherwise productive and neighborly immigrants, is the opposite of xenia. America was diverse at birth. We are e pluribus unum, out of many, one. In word, if not deed. The nation was founded on religious

0: civilized, productive, and neighborly immigrants is the opposite of xenia. America was diverse at birth. We are e pluribus unum, out of many, one, in word, if not deed. The nation was founded on religious pluralism, despite those who insist that this is a Christian nation. That mass deportation would be a tenet in a Christian nation might be the greatest mythology of all. Today's opinion piece by Michael Paul Williams was titled 27 Centuries Later, We're Mining Lessons in an Epic Tale.
1: Our guest opinion piece is written by Chris Gavaller. Virginia redistricting is delayed, but it is not defeated. When the Virginia Supreme Court nullified the May referendum approving new congressional maps, it did not end mid-decade redistricting in Virginia. It extended it into the next legislative session, where the assembly will likely vote again to draw new maps, triggering another referendum. Compared to Youngkin's 2% margin of victory, May's 3% suggests that voters will approve another amendment, establishing new congressional districts for 2028. After the 2030 census, Virginia's previous anti-gerrymandering amendment will be automatically restored, triggering a flawed but bipartisan process for drawing new maps. The only way to avoid that anti-gerrymandering baseline would be to introduce an entirely new amendment before early voting begins in the fall of 2027. The details are complex, but the takeaway is simple. Virginia's redistricting fight continues, but our state is sidelined in the race to gerrymander this year's national midterm elections. Days before our court reversed the referendum, Florida gerrymandered four new Republican seats, overcoming a 2010 Florida constitutional amendment prohibiting partisan gerrymandering. The process was easier in other red states because most have no constitutional limits on gerrymandering. Texas redrew five new Republican seats. Ohio redrew two. Alabama, Louisiana, Missouri, North Carolina, and Tennessee redrew one each. Factor in California's five new Democratic seats and Utah's one. Republicans have netted a 10-seat advantage heading into the midterms. That is in addition to the gerrymandered advantage red states took after the 2020 census. Republicans argue that Democrats gerrymander too, which is true. Look at Illinois. It is also true that Republicans gerrymander far more. For the 2020 redistricting, 19 red states controlled the drawing of 177 seats. Seven blue states controlled the drawing of 49 seats. The difference is because Democrats passed anti-gerrymandering measures and Republicans did not. Democrats control 9 of the 11 states with redistricting commissions. Virginia Democrats tried and failed to overcome the anti-gerrymandering amendment they passed when they took control in 2020. Republicans established no such roadblocks when they controlled Virginia, and the vast majority of red states did not either. As a result, Republicans netted a 16-seat advantage in the 2024 congressional elections. Since Republicans won only a 9-seat majority, control of the House during Trump's first years in office was the anti-democratic product of Republican gerrymandering. In a functional democracy, the party that wins the popular vote controls the House by roughly the same margin. Republican gerrymandering is reversing the correct collective will of American voters. Democrats have tried repeatedly to pass national legislation to end gerrymandering. House Democrats passed the For the People Act in 2019 and 2021, and Senate Republicans blocked it. The Freedom to Vote Act suffered a similar fate in 2022. Current House Republicans continue to block the Redistricting Reform Act of 2025, and 2026. Congressional Democrats and a small block of non-MAGA Republicans who also want to end gerrymandering could pass one of these laws, and possibly overcome a

0: presidential veto too. But first, Democrats would have to win control. They have been polling 6 to 7% ahead of Republicans. If that forecast proves true in November, Democrats will earn 53% of the votes and Republicans 47. Democrats could take at least 230 seats, which is 12 more than is needed to control the House. But that is not going to happen. Despite Democrats' polling advantage, the Cook Political Report predicts Democrats should safely win only 205 seats, while Republicans should safely win 212. Red state gerrymandering has turned the Republican polling deficit into a 7-seat advantage. Cook labels another 18-seat toss-ups. With their gerrymandered advantage, Republicans only have to win 6 of those, while Democrats need 13. In the most likely scenario, the parties split the toss-ups evenly, giving Republicans control of the House, despite losing the popular vote by a significant margin. That is not a functional democracy. Still, if Democrats sweep most of the toss-ups, they will control the House. That would take a blue wave even larger than the one currently forecasted. In Trump's last 2018 midterm, Democrats won the House by a record-breaking 8.6% margin. Trump's approval rating was around 43% at the time. It's around 40% now and under 28% when you consider the top campaign issue of inflation. Despite Republicans' open subversion of democracy, November is still a toss-up. Chris Gavler is a professor of English at Washington and Lee University in Lexington. His opinion piece was Virginia redistricting has delayed, but has not defeated.
1: We turn now to today's letters to the editor, of which there are two. The first is titled Solar Energy, a Great Opportunity, is by Natalie Roberts of Hanover. Recent articles on rising energy costs in Henrico County are indicative of the energy crossroads we're reaching as a city, state, and nation. Increasing energy demand for our daily use, along with new data centers, is putting pressure on our energy infrastructure that it won't be able to support in the future without major changes. While asking individuals to conserve energy when they can is a part of the solution, it can't be the only one. The good news is that there is an energy source in Virginia that is clean and truly abundant. By drawing more of our energy from solar, we can reduce the strain on our energy system while also protecting the environment. Increasing the amount of fossil fuels we burn in order to meet rising demand isn't a viable long-term solution for us or the planet. Energy is an essential part of the most routine and most meaningful parts of our lives. What if rising demand didn't mean rising costs and rising temperatures due to climate change? Connecting more solar to our energy grid is a huge opportunity to meet demand, along with other forms of renewables. We shouldn't have to pay the price for rising demands with our wallets, or with the food we eat, the air we breathe, the water we drink, or any part of the beautiful nature we love to enjoy. This letter was by Natalie Roberts of Hanover, titled Solar Energy, a Great Opportunity. Our second letter to the editor is titled Vote in Favor of Marriage Equality Amendment, is by Julia Stoddard of Henrico. This November, Virginians have the opportunity to remove a discriminatory and outdated law from our state constitution by voting on Marriage Equality Amendment. Although Obergefell v. Hodges currently protects same-sex marriage at the federal level, Virginia's 2006 Marshall-Newman Amendment, which defines marriage as only between one man and one woman, remains in our Constitution. There is cause for concern that federal marriage protections could be changed after the Supreme Court's decision in Dobbs versus Jackson Women's Health Organization and Justice Clarence Thomas's call to reconsider other substantive due process cases. The Marriage Equality Amendment would remove the constitutional ban while providing affirmative state-level protections for marriage equality. Supporters emphasize that this change is about ensuring freedom, dignity, family security, and equal treatment under the law while also preventing Virginia families from depending on future federal court decisions. Regardless of political affiliation, our state constitution's language should reflect current law and protect Virginia families from unnecessary legal uncertainty. This amendment provides voters with the opportunity to replace the current discriminatory provision with equal protection under Virginia law. A vote for the Marriage Equality Amendment is one that ensures that every Virginian family receives the same legal protections, dignity, and security under the law, now and for generations to come. This letter was by Julia Stoddard of Henrico, was titled Vote in Favor of Marriage Equality Amendment.
0: We'll close out this section with a law enforcement Q&A. Cameras scrutinized from the e-edition written by Maria Francis of the Bergen, New Jersey Record. Most drivers probably don't think twice when they pass a camera mounted on a roadside pole. But across the United States, flock safety cameras are at the center of a heated debate over privacy, surveillance, and just how much technology communities are willing to accept in the name of public safety. Flock's automated license plate reader cameras expanded rapidly nationwide. At the same time, lawsuits, protests, and growing public opposition turned the company into one of the most controversial names in law enforcement technology. The issue extends far beyond license plates. Critics argue Flock's growing network of cameras can create searchable records of vehicle movements, while supporters say the system has helped investigators recover stolen vehicles, locate missing people, and solve crimes. More than 50 municipalities reportedly have canceled or rejected Flock contracts as concerns continue to grow. The backlash accelerated after reports that federal agencies, including an arm of Immigration and Customs Enforcement, had access to Flock camera network, prompting concerns among privacy advocates and some officials. So what are Flock cameras? They are automated license plate reader or ALPR systems that photograph vehicles as they pass. Critics note that the technology goes beyond simply reading license plates. The cameras can capture a vehicle's make, model, color, and distinguishing characteristics, including roof racks, decals, bumper stickers, creating what the company calls a vehicle fingerprint. The data is stored in a searchable system used by participating law enforcement agencies. Flock says that the technology was adopted by thousands of law enforcement agencies and communities across the country and helps police solve crimes more quickly. Can they track you? Privacy advocates argue that while the cameras can be useful to find crime suspects, they also collect information on countless law-abiding drivers. Critics say that the technology can create searchable records of where vehicles were spotted, raising concerns about surveillance and government overreach. What Americans are starting to realize is that there has been an entire surveillance industry erected around them, according to the Institute for Justice attorney John Fromer. Flock disputed claims that cameras are tools for mass surveillance, saying that the systems are designed to generate investigatory leads and improve public safety. Civil liberties organizations, including the Institute for Justice and ACLU affiliates, have filed lawsuits challenging how some Flock systems are used, arguing that widespread collection and searching of vehicle data may violate constitutional privacy protections. And why the pushback? The backlash largely centers on privacy, data sharing, and reports involving federal access to flock-connected camera networks. Dozens of municipalities reportedly canceled, ended, or rejected contracts with the company amid those concerns. One of the biggest flashpoints involved allegations that federal agencies, including a division of ICE, could access parts of Flock's nationwide network, fueling concerns among civil liberty advocates and immigration right groups. The controversy became so intense, some activists have vandalized cameras, while local governments face packed public meetings and legal challenges over proposed installations. In Oshkosh, Wisconsin, city officials reversed course on a Flock contract after learning more about the system's capabilities, according to reports. Deputy Mayor Joe Stevenson criticized the company, saying, "I don't know how this body can govern if somebody tells untruths, mistruths, and exaggerated truths. Shame on them," Mayor Matt Muggerauer added. "All I'm saying is if you give bad information, then I just don't want to work with you."
1: We're going to take a short break, but we'll be back in a moment with today's obituaries and more news.

0: 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Applications must be submitted before 11:55 p.m. for positions with a closing date. 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And there is an Orientation and Mobility Specialist position available in Fairfax, with the note that previous applicants need not reapply. Again, visit online at jobs.virginia.gov. 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We are encouraging individuals with disabilities to apply through the Commonwealth Alternative Hiring Process. For more information, call the Department for Aging and Rehabilitative Services at 1-800-552-5019. And we are back to the reading of the Richmond Times-Dispatch for Thursday, August 6th. 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
1: We'll begin the obituaries with the paid notices. Yvonne Celestine Hamilton has passed. She was 86, from Richmond. She is survived by her daughter and four grandchildren, as well as her siblings. And Lois C., or Say, spelled S-E-A-Y, Lois Ann C., passed away recently. She is survived by her loving daughter, Darlene Uzel, and her husband, Robert Uzel, and her loving son, Gregory Pacheco, and his partner, Sharon Carrick, five grandchildren, eight grandchildren, and three great-grandchildren who will cherish her memory. To place an obituary, you can call 888-220-4265, or if you need assistance, you can contact this email, paidnotices@timesdispatch.com. The obituaries are published in the Richmond Times-Dispatch Monday through Sunday. Our office hours are 8 a.m. to 5 p.m. Monday through Saturday. The deadline is 2 p.m. daily. Monday obituaries deadline is on Saturday. If you'd like any of these read again or in greater detail, please call the Virginia Voice at 804-266-2477.
2: On page 9, we have an article about scuba dogs. These pups have a rough job, written by Kathleen Wong of USA Today. Dogs are not usually the first animal that comes to mind when you think of scuba diving. However, these furry friends can make a dive trip especially memorable. It is not uncommon for scuba diving centers to have a resident dog whose tasks include watching over the dive gear, guarding the shop, and enjoying the wind in their fur aboard the dive boat. It is a rough life. Every great dive shop has its own personality, and often that personality has four legs. According to Kristen Valletworth, Chief Brand and Membership Officer for Paddy Worldwide, meeting a beloved dive shop dog is more than a fun travel moment. It is an authentic welcome into the local dive community. These animals may not be part of the scuba diving itself, but their presence often leaves a lasting imprint on the divers. They provide a warm welcome, emotional support, and tail wags to every participant. Dogs have a remarkable way of helping us relax, connect, and feel at ease, setting the tone for an experience that supports well-being before we even enter the water, Valetworth continued. It's also a reminder that some of the most memorable parts of a dive adventure happen before the dive itself. Here are some of the most famous dive shop dogs around the world. Covey from Dive Zone Taranaga in New Zealand. Covey joined the dive team as a four-month-old puppy during the COVID-19 pandemic. He is always there to greet new divers and calm any nerves. His tail wags are an integral part of celebrating new dive certifications. Baby at the Dolphin Explorer in Singapore. With his fluffy coat and teddy bear adorableness, Baby has built a reputation as being Singapore's most famous scuba dog, according to Paddy. He usually is found on the dive boat as they head out to Palo Hantu, Singapore, two islets with pristine diving waters. Sam at Johnson Sporting Goods in Maine. Sam watches over every diver at Johnson Sporting Goods as the self-appointed lifeguard during pool sessions. There's only one rule every diver has to follow. Do not steal his precious tennis ball. Louie at Portsmouth Scuba in New Hampshire. This English cream golden retriever's calm personality and love of cuddles can settle any first-time diver's jitters. He is a hard worker, with his official titles being senior shop dog, chief greeter, and professional hug distributor. Amy, Andy's scuba diving in Thailand. Amy joined the Andy's scuba diving team about 7 years ago as a rescue who was found abandoned in the jungle. She is a beloved dive shop dog in Phuket, Thailand, known for her sweet demeanor. Sammy, Sierra Madre divers in the Philippines. As a dog who loves to swim, Sammy fits right into the scuba diving lifestyle. When divers are doing their pool training, Sammy will jump in and swim laps around them. This page 9 piece about scuba dogs was written by Kathleen Wong of U.

0: justice. Luis Antonio Tejada Santamaria was arrested November 2, 2024 in Chesterfield County for a reported assault on law enforcement and obstruction. He was convicted of obstruction in Chesterfield County Court. Court documents say that on October 6, 2015, Tejada Santamaria was arrested for illegally entering the country. After his conviction, he was deported January 13, 2016. On April 1, 2016, Tejada Santamaria was arrested again for illegal reentry and then removed from the country May 18, 2016. Tejada Santamaria is scheduled to be sentenced September 24th. He faces a maximum penalty of 2 years in prison and remains subject to the previous order of removal. A federal district court judge will determine any sentence after considering the U.S. sentencing guidelines and other statutory factors. This case is reportedly part of Operation Take Back America, a nationwide initiative launched last year by then Deputy Attorney General Todd Blanche. The goals of this initiative are outlined in a memorandum posted by the DOJ. The goals of Operation Take Back America, as outlined by the department, are to repel the invasion of illegal immigration, achieve total elimination of cartels and transnational criminal organizations, establish homeland security task forces, and charge the most serious, readily probable offense, and restore the death penalty. This short article was titled "Salvadoran Man Pleads Guilty to Illegal U.S. Entry" was by Gwendolyn Miles of the Richmond Times-Dispatch. Another short article on page 4 is titled "Death Leads to SWAT Standoff in Kerrytown," also by Gwendolyn Miles of the Richmond Times-Dispatch. A woman is in Richmond police custody after a man was found dead near Kerrytown early Wednesday morning. Around 5:30 a.m., police responded to the 3400 block of Parkwood Avenue for the report of a person down. Upon arrival, they found a man outside a structure. He appeared to have suffered trauma and was pronounced dead at the scene. Later that morning, a woman was identified as a person of interest in connection with the man's death. She was found inside the structure on Parkwood Avenue. Several attempts were made to contact her to no avail. Officers then obtained a search warrant, and during entry to the building, three light sound diversion devices were deployed. These devices can sound like gunfire, but no shots were fired. Prior to officers entering the building containing the woman, they limited access to the surrounding area. The RPD SWAT team responded to attempt to safely contact her. Parkwood Avenue and adjacent intersections were closed for several hours as a result. The woman was detained without incident. There were no additional injuries. This investigation is ongoing. Anyone with information about this incident is asked to call Major Crimes Detective B. Plaskett at 804-646-3431 or call Crime Stoppers at 804-780-1000. The P3 Tips Crime Supporters, the P3 Tips Crime Stoppers app for smartphones may also be used. All Crime Stoppers reporting methods are anonymous.
1: We now hop over to election 2026 analysis about governor's races to watch. Results in four states could affect the battle for the control of the U.S. House. It's written by Nathan L. Gonzalez of the CQ Roll Call. 4 years ago, Republicans complained that Pennsylvania gubernatorial nominee Doug Mastriano torpedoed their down-ballot efforts in key House races across the Commonwealth. This year, GOP nominee Stacey Garrity is not polling any better, again complicating House Republican campaigns in the state. Pennsylvania is just one of a quartet of governor's races. Others are in Wisconsin, Iowa, and Colorado that could affect the fight for the House. In 2022, in Pennsylvania, Mastriano, a state senator, won the GOP primary with help from Donald Trump and in the face of a Republican Party establishment concerned that he would become a general election headache. He lost to Democrat Josh Shapiro, then state attorney, by 15 points. That margin likely limited House GOP takeover opportunities, considering Democratic Republicans' representatives Susan Wild and Matt Cartwright run re-election by just 2 points. Vulnerable Democratic Representative Chris DeLuzio won by 6 points. This cycle, Republican Representatives Ryan McKenzie, Rob Brisnahan Jr., Scott Perry, and Brian Fitzpatrick are vulnerable. And there's no guarantee the top of the ticket will be stronger compared with 4 years ago. In four polls from June to July, Garrity's best share of the vote was 40%, compared with the 42% Mastriano secured in 2022. She trailed Shapiro by 13, 15, 14, and 17 points in those surveys, not too different from Mastriano's losing margin in 2022. In Wisconsin, Republicans' optimism about the race for governor is rooted in Democrats potentially nominating State Representative Francesca Hong in their August 11 primary, and a belief that a self-described Democratic socialist cannot win a swing state in a general election against the likely GOP nominee Representative Tom Tiffany. One top contender, Lieutenant Governor Sarah Rodriguez, dropped out of the Democrat primary race after reports of financial mismanagement by her campaign manager. Milwaukee County Executive David Crowley re-entered the race, this time with the blessing of outgoing Governor Tom Evers and 2022 Senate nominee and former Lieutenant Governor Mandela Barnes is running as well. So there is no guarantee Hong will be the nominee. Hong at the top of the ticket could complicate Democrats' plans to unseat Representative Derek Van Orden. Democrat Rebecca Deborah Cook seeks to reverse her 2024 loss to the Republican in a race that inside elections rates as a toss-up. A Hong primary win also probably would end Democrats' long-shot chances by knocking off Representative Brian Steele. In Iowa, in Trump's first midterm election in 2018, the state's House delegation flipped from 3 Democrats and 1 Democrat to 3 Democrats and 1 Republican. Abby Finkenauer defeated Representative Rod Blum. Dave Lubsack won re-election. And Cindy Axne unseated Representative David Young, even as Republican Governor Kim Reynolds won a full term by nearly 3 points over Democrat Fred Hubbell. Now the political conditions appear worse for Republicans. Not only is there an unpopular Republican president in the White House, but State Auditor Rob Sand is within striking distance of becoming the first Democrat to win the governorship in 20 years. If the election were held today, he would likely win. Democrats have a chance at the Senate seat as well, with State Representative Josh Turk and GOP Representative Ashley Hinson battling to secede retiring Republican Joni Ernst. Democrats also have a chance to shift the House delegation from its 4-0 GOP advantage to a 3-1 Democratic edge. Inside elections rates the race between GOP Representative Marionette Miller Meeks and Democrat Christina Bonan as a toss-up. Representative Zach Nunn's race against Democrat Sarah Troon Garriott is seen as tilting Republican. Hinson's open seat, where Democrat Lindsey James faces Republican Joe Mitchell, is rated likely Republican. And finally, in Colorado, GOP strategists are having flashbacks to 2022, when Democratic Governor Jairus Polis defeated Republican Heidi Ginnall by 20 points. That made it easier for Democrat Yadira Carrivio to win the new and competitive 8th district by less than 1 point over Republican Barbara Kirkmile. Polis carried the district by 9 points. This cycle, Republicans are at the risk of getting walloped in the governor's race. While Democrats nominated State Attorney General Phil Weiser in a somewhat of an upset over Senator Mitchell Bennett, the GOP got behind Ministry Leader Victor Marks over Kirkmeyer. In an interview, Marks could not or would not tell a reporter how many people he killed as an adult or rescued on his missions. Republicans likely need to win the 8th District, where GOP Representative Gabe Evans is in a toss-up race against Democrat Manny Rutinel to hold their House majority. If the cycle spirals out of control against Republicans, things could get uncomfortable for Representatives Jeff Hurd, Jeff Crank, and even Lauren Boebert. Are there enough voters in Colorado willing to split their ticket? One consultant pondered, well, we are about to find out. This piece results in four states could affect battle for U.S. control of U.S. House. It was written by Nathan L. Gonzalez.
0: Continuing on page four, we have two short local news articles. The first, titled Woman 19 Identified in Chesterfield Collision, by Gwendolyn Miles of the Richmond Times-Dispatch. A 19-year-old woman has been identified as the person killed in Tuesday's head-on collision in Chesterfield County. Investigators say that Alyssa Lewis of Petersburg was driving north on Bradley Bridge Road when her car crossed the center line into the southbound lane. Lewis's Honda sedan then collided head-on with a Tesla SUV. The preliminary investigation suggests that Lewis was not wearing a seatbelt at the time of the crash, which reportedly contributed to the severity of her injuries. The driver of the Tesla, a man, was taken to a local hospital with non-life-threatening injuries. Chesterfield police responded to the crash at around 8 a.m., in the 15200 block of Bradley Bridge Road. Police continue their investigation into the crash. And man killed in Southwood neighborhood shooting, also by Gwendolyn Miles of the Richmond Times-Dispatch. A man is dead following a shooting early Wednesday morning, according to Richmond police. Just before 1:45 a.m., officers responded to the 1100 block of Southwood Parkway in the Southwood neighborhood on the city's south side. Upon arrival...

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The Richmond Times-Dispatch from the Virginia Voice is read live beginning at 8:10 a.m., followed by a live reading of the Virginian Pilot at 10, with rebroadcast at 3 p.m. The Daily Press can be heard live at 11:30 and airs again at 4:30 p.m. The WHRO Voice Grocery Cart airs at 1 p.m. and again at 7 in the evening. Tidewater News from Franklin can be heard at 2 p.m. and is rebroadcast at 9 p.m. Begin your evening at 6 o'clock with All Things Considered and Marketplace. At 8 o'clock, tune in for the New York Times. The Washington Post can be heard at 10 p.m., followed by the Wall Street Journal at 11 o'clock. And from midnight until 8:10 a.m., enjoy a variety of late-night programs from the Virginia Voice and WHRV, including book readings, the BBC World Service, and Morning Edition. 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
1: Hello, and welcome to the WHRO Voice, where we will be reading local, regional, and national highlights from the Virginia Pilot, dated, what is today's date? August the 6th, 2026. Our audio reading programs are specifically designed for and primarily directed to people who are blind, visually impaired, or have other conditions preventing them from reading standard printed material. Our readers are all volunteers. My name is Hal Sherman. My reading partner is...
2: Brian Buttonholzer.
1: Hello, Brian. Okay, well, today we're going to be reading to you from Pilot Online because those naughty delivery people at the Pilot have not brought us a print newspaper. We start on the front page with a good local story. Rainfall overwhelms stormwater system. Here is how Norfolk responded. This is by Trevor Metcalf and Gavin Stone. Dayline Norfolk. Tuesday's rainstorm flooded streets and underpasses. Cars damaged by the high water were left abandoned in roadways, snarling traffic as the water subsided. Despite the issues caused by as much as 6 inches of rain dropped in a span of two to three hours, Norfolk leaders defended the city response, saying crews and pump systems were able to clear flooded underpasses in a matter of hours. Norfolk Deputy City Manager Doug Beaver said crews got to work almost immediately assessing stormwater systems when the storm hit. According to the city, dump trucks were used to block the flooded Monticello and Cali Avenue underpasses for motorists, but that was after at least one vehicle had already taken the plunge. Five abandoned vehicles were towed by Norfolk Public Works Towing Division on Tuesday, according to city spokesperson Kelly Straub. It's unclear how many vehicles were damaged or disabled by the deluge, but other cars were still being towed along Monticello Avenue and its side streets Wednesday afternoon. Norfolk police assessed which cars were safety hazards, like the ones abandoned in oncoming traffic lanes, when choosing how to deploy the city's limited towing resources, Beaver said. A vacuum truck and rod machine crews worked through Tuesday evening to clear drains and pipes, Straub said. Water pumps at the underpasses worked through the storm and were able to clear them by 9 p.m. Tuesday, Beaver said. I will say they did a great job, Beaver said. However, he said the city leaders were drafting an after-action report, a usual step after a major weather event, which would include information about challenges and ways to improve the city response. Beaver said the stormwater systems were built to handle 1 in 10 year floods, storms that statistically have a 10% chance to occur in a given year. However, Tuesday's deluge was a much more intense 1 in 100 year event, according to a National Weather Service meteorologist. Those have a 1% chance of happening any given year. Just out of good luck to have one here yesterday. In about a 2 to 3 hour period, the Kent neighborhood received the highest rainfall total at 6.11 inches, while other parts of the city tracked by the Weather Service received greater than 3 inches. Quote, nobody designs their stormwater system to manage that much water, said Jessica Whitehead, executive director of ODU's Institute for Coastal Adaptation and Resilience. The area around Norfolk International Airport received 1.22 inches of rain. Outside Norfolk, the highest rainfall total recorded in Portsmouth was 5.45 inches, and the high in Suffolk was 4.2 inches. The peninsula, along with Virginia Beach and Chesapeake, each received less than an inch. Three cars sat disabled at the intersection of Old Brandon Avenue and Armistead Bridge Road in West Ghent on Tuesday evening. Michael King, 71, had attempted to drive through the intersection just a block from his house. King said the water level was just below his axle, but his car, an electric BMW X5, stalled out in the middle of the road. It's unfortunate that Norfolk's drainage system can be so easily overwhelmed, King said. That's a one in a hundred years. The water had fully receded by about 8 p.m., but King, who'd lived in the area for about 25 years, was still waiting for a tow truck. He said his house is on the highest point of his street. For decades, Norfolk has contended with flooding events due to a range of factors: low elevation, flat sinking terrain, sea level rise, and tidal patterns. The gravity systems that we have are going to collect that tidal influence much quicker than if you were in a different sort of topography along the coast, Peter said. A Tuesday's event was exacerbated by a 2 p.m. high tide that had already forced water into drainage systems, Beaver said. The extra water had nowhere to go. Localities build stormwater systems to handle 1 in 10 year or 1 in 25 year storms, generally speaking, because that's the range where the construction is cost effective, Whitehead said. But that may not be enough going forward. While this much rain is rare, it's part of a growing trend, Whitehead said. Similar storms, ones that sit in one place and dump abnormal amounts of water in a short time, hit New England in the last week and earlier this summer across the southeast. Virginia is considered one of the most proactive states in terms of flood resilience. This is not just a Norfolk problem, it's a national problem, Whitehead said. Everything the science tells us says it would be prudent to assume that we will see events like this more and more often. Work is underway to construct a massive $6.1 billion flood wall project to protect areas of downtown from coastal storm surge. But the pump stations planned as part of the project will also be able to assist with other flooding events, said Kyle Spencer, a Norfolk Chief Resilience Officer. The stations connect to stormwater drainage and are always on, he said, preventing coastal flooding while also stopping water from going back into stormwater pipes. He said, an existing downtown pump station near the USS Wisconsin was working great Tuesday afternoon and kept streets clear. Other solutions that use nature to help of salt runoff are also being planned, like the St. Paul's Blue Greenway, a park planned for the former public housing development that will double as a mitigation system. Guided by the city's strategic plan, Beaver said, Norfolk looks for ways to incorporate flood resilience when approving new projects. He mentioned the Ryan Resilience Lab on Cali Avenue, which features pervious pavement and rain gardens as an example.
2: All right, our next story from the front page has the headline, Results In for Virginia's Primaries. General election is November 3rd. The results for the Democratic primaries in Virginia's 1st and 2nd congressional districts are in. Shannon Taylor will be the party's nominee to face off against Republican Representative Rob Whitman to represent the 1st District, which encompasses the historic Triangle and parts of Richmond's suburbs in the U.S. House of Representatives. And Elaine Luria will fight to get her old seat back against Republican Representative Jen Kiggins in the 2nd District, which includes Virginia Beach, Suffolk, Isle of Wight, the Eastern Shore, and parts of Chesapeake and Southampton County. And Bert Mizusawa won the Republican Senate primary. The retired Army Major General and former advisor for the first Trump campaign will face off against Senator Mark Warner in the general election. He beat out two opponents, Kim Farrington and David Williams, with 51% of the vote, according to the unofficial results. The general election is November 3rd. In the first district, Taylor carried 53% of the vote in a seven-person race. Seven Democrats vied for the chance to take on Whitman, Republican of Westmoreland, for the seat. Those candidates were Salam Bati, Tim Sywinski, Elizabeth Dempsey Beggs, Jason Knapp, Erica Kopp, Taylor, and Mel Tull. Tuesday night's unofficial results showed Bati with 20% of the vote, Knapp with 10%, Beggs 7%, Tull with 4%, Sywinski and Kopp each with 3%. Taylor had the advantage of carrying out a previous statewide campaign. She narrowly lost the Democratic nomination for Virginia Attorney General to Jay Jones last year. As Enrico's top prosecutor, I have worked with Democrats, Republicans, and independents to keep my community safe and stood up to them when it was necessary, she said in a statement. I will bring that same approach to Congress. I am ready to fight to lower costs, expand access to affordable health care, and to clean up the corruption in Washington that is hurting all of us. Redistricting in 2021 added to the district parts of Henrico and Chesterfield counties, both of which have trended more toward Democratic support. The blue-leaning city of Williamsburg also became part of the first district. In a statement, Whitman's campaign said the congressman had a record of lowering costs, strengthening the military, and supporting law enforcement. Shannon Taylor chose a very different path, proudly aligning herself with the progressive prosecutor movement and supporting an agenda that called for ending cash bail, fully repealing mandatory minimum sentences, and weakening consequences for repeat offenders, the statement said. In the second district, Luria received 80% of the votes, according to Tuesday's unofficial results. She beat out candidates Neela Devaneth, Bill Fleming, and Patrick Mosolf. As of Tuesday evening, Devaneth had about 16% of the vote, Fleming about 2%, Mosolf a little over 1%. Luria previously served in Congress from 2019 to 2023. November's general election will be a rematch for her and Kiggins. Redistricting also gave the 2nd District a Republican lean, and Luria lost the seat to Kiggins in 2022. We have a congresswoman named Jen Kiggins who went to Washington, said she'd be bipartisan, Luria said at a watch party in Virginia Beach. She's a health care provider. She'll look you in the eyes and say that she cares about your health care. But what did she do? She voted for the one big, beautiful, ugly bill that gutted Medicaid. She voted against extending the ACA credits. She voted multiple times for Trump. And she strongly supports this war, which is sending tens of thousands of our service members from Hampton Roads into harm's way. In a statement, Kiggins said Luria embodies what's wrong with Washington. The results of tonight's primary give voters a clear choice. A self-serving politician who used public office to enrich herself as a former member of Congress, or a current proven leader who brings people together and gets results for our military and families in Virginia's 2nd District, Kiggins said. The Associated Press called both elections within an hour of polls closing. Both Taylor and Luria were backed by the Democratic Congressional Campaign Committee's Red to Blue program, which provides organizational and fundraising support to a handful of candidates in competitive districts across the country. Earlier this year, Virginia Democrats at the state level hoped to redraw congressional maps to favor their party in 10 out of the state's 11 districts in an effort to match mid-decade redistricting done by other states. Democrats currently represent 6 districts in Virginia. Though Virginians voted in favor of the redistricting amendment, the Supreme Court of Virginia ultimately scuttled that plan. Nationally, Democrats are still hoping to pick up the first and second seats. The Virginia Public Access Project categorizes both districts as leaning Republican. But last year, Governor Abigail Spanberger received 51% of the votes in the first and 53% of the vote in the second. That indicates those districts could be in play come November, experts said at the time.

0: the state. Doug Ollivant won the Republican nomination for the House in the 7th District. Tom Pirello won the Democratic nomination. And John McGuire won the Republican nomination in the 5th. And Don Beyer won the Democratic nomination in the 8th.
1: Jefferson Lab Data Center to serve different purpose. And this is by Devlin Epting, Dateline Newport News. Yes, a data center is coming to Jefferson Lab, but it's not quite what you're thinking. Federal, state, and city officials broke ground on the Jefferson Lab Data Center in June, which will become the home of a 30,000 square foot high-performance data facility hub. Federal entities such as the Department of Energy and NASA, along with universities and scientific institutions, we use the hub for scientific research for things like artificial intelligence and data analysis. Vice Mayor Curtis Bethany called a public hearing last week to answer questions on data centers and other digital infrastructure development. The discussion attracted nearly 100 residents who had questions and concerns about what is in the pipeline. Residents' concerns stem from the shift in public opinion against data centers in the 3 years since the Jefferson Lab facility was announced. One person who attended the meeting asked city leadership to pump the brakes on any development because, quote, what we do now, what we build, what we don't build, will affect generations. These are hot topics. The data center thing is huge right now. It wasn't that big in 2023. People weren't talking about it when this thing was awarded, another resident said. Nobody knew what was coming. Now everybody knows about data centers, and now we're all unhappy about it. And I agree, because I'm unhappy as well. Bethany told the crowd that federal development will be very different from the data center facilities dotting Northern Virginia. He also assured attendees, four times to be precise, Newport News has not received any proposals to build a data center of any size. Quote, there are no data centers proposed or planned by the city of Newport News, Bethany said. Jefferson Lab is a federal facility that's completely different. What's the difference? The Jefferson Lab facility will have a 5 megawatt capacity, which is roughly half of the capacity of some already existing commercial facilities in places like Virginia Beach. That power will also serve a very different purpose. Commercial data centers typically serve businesses by storing consumer applications like streaming, e-commerce, and cloud services, compared to Jefferson Lab's facility, which will enhance the scientific infrastructure.
2: It's the government is also
1: funding it on federally-owned land, as opposed to Newport News entertaining a proposal via private investment.
3: It was initially estimated to cost between $300 million and $500 million. Jefferson Lab Director Jens Dilling said in a statement, the data center will be designed with efficient long-term operation in mind to strengthen the United States' AI-enabled research capabilities. These design choices help ensure the facility can meet future scientific needs while serving as a responsible steward of federal resources, Dilling said in the statement. This data facility didn't come out of nowhere either. The Department of Energy selected Jefferson Lab to host the hub in 2023, an announcement that Senator Mark Warner at the time hailed as, quote, the single biggest technology investment in Hampton Roads ever. Bethany said conversations around Newport News housing the facility began roughly 6 years ago. Still, several residents said they felt blindsided by the groundbreaking announcement for the Jefferson Lab facility and sparred with Bethany over its potential effects on residents. Some voiced concerns over noise pollution and water consumption, while others were concerned about the community's ability to be included

0: in decisions around future data center development. The facility at Jefferson Lab is less than 1% of the real conversation that needs to happen in regards to digital infrastructure, Bethany told the crowd. What could a data center look like in Newport News? City leaders organized the July 28 town hall to give residents and other community stakeholders an opportunity to discuss the city's approach to preparing Newport News digital infrastructure for a surging demand for computing power nationwide. Bethany repeated the same mantra five times throughout the two-hour meeting that a hyperscale data center is not coming to Newport News. As for something smaller, we could do something potentially there, Bethany said. A panel comprised of several city employees and a consultant from the research firm Consulting Newport News on Data Centers led the conversation. According to Marlon McDaniel, the city's innovation program manager, technology advancements over the last 20 years have caused an explosion in data consumption from both individuals and businesses, leaving Virginia's digital infrastructure in need of investment. People's everyday activities, such as interacting with AI chatbots, online banking, or streaming television shows, all add up in collective data processing usage, McDaniel said. That preparation ensures residents access to reliable, high-speed online services, and that local businesses have the infrastructure in place to grow and provide jobs. In order to do that, McDaniel said, Newport News needs to consider investments into every aspect of digital infrastructure, including fiber networks, cybersecurity, wireless systems, and data centers. The discussion comes as Virginia state leaders are also grappling with the issue of data centers. The state approved a data centers tax proposed based on energy consumption that took effect in July, approved a data centers tax. Warner also proposed a legislation package last month that would require data centers to publicly disclose energy use, water consumption, and emissions, and hold them to higher environmental standards in order to qualify for federal tax breaks. Other Hampton Roads cities are drafting plans to deal with data centers, even if they haven't yet hit their community. In Chesapeake, city leaders enacted an eight-month data center application moratorium in July to develop zoning policy. Hampton is also working through zoning policy development to grapple with potential future proposals. Virginia is home to more than two-thirds of the world's data centers, and Northern Virginia is home to hundreds of facilities such as Henrico County's hyperscale data centers. Well, Henrico County is not in Northern Virginia, which require roughly 100 megawatts of power and consume between 190 million and 530 million gallons of water per year, according to Southeastern Institute of Research, which is advising both Hampton and Newport News on digital infrastructure planning. However, data centers can drastically vary in size and scale. Facilities in places like Hanover County and Virginia Beach are closer to 10 megawatts and use up to 10 million gallons of water per year to operate. There are also several downsides to them. Backup generators and cooling systems can create noise pollution for nearby communities. Water consumption can drain local groundwater resources. Additionally, their power usage can drive up energy costs, and research has shown data centers create, quote, heat islands that drive temperatures up in nearby areas. Any private development proposed for a data center would have to go through normal city approval with public notice and the same environmental regulations as any other development, according to Bethany. However, he added, any large data center proposal wouldn't be possible due to Newport News's already being more than 90% built out. After the meeting, Bethany said he empathized with people's environmental concerns over data center development and said nothing is coming to Newport News if it will bring any harm to the community living there. However, he said data centers would help meet that growing power demand from residents and businesses, and the city needs to be able to tell when a proposal would someday be the right fit. The technology is going to advance, and us being ready, having a plan for digital infrastructure already in place when that technology advances that has no detriment to the environment or community, we want to be ready for that, Bethany said. That's doing due diligence.
1: All right. Well, data centers are dominating today's Virginian pilot. We move now to page 2 of the August 6th reading of today's Virginian pilot. This story is coming from the Virginia Mercury. Headline is, data centers could be on the hook for transmission lines cost. More of the cost to build the high-voltage transmission lines that serve as power highways across the state could soon be covered by data centers after a recent decision by state regulators. The State Corporation Commission has ordered Dominion Energy to develop a policy to directly assign the cost of transmission infrastructure to data centers and other large load users that connect to the facilities, quote, with the goal of finding an acceptable and symmetrical approach toward assigning costs in these circumstances, close quote. In the latest rate adjustment case for Dominion's, quote, Rider T1, close quote, that covers the cost to build the transmission lines and substations, the company argued that data centers and other companies in their class should have to shoulder more of the cost of the power infrastructure necessary only to power their facilities. In a rare move, Governor Abigail Spanberger's administration weighed in on the case, with officials stating that data centers should be paying their fair share and that residential customers should not have to pay for power infrastructure solely used by data centers. Quote, any network or substation upgrades that would not have been triggered but for a large load customer should be assigned directly to that customer, shielding regular Virginia families from subsidizing commercial extension, Deputy Chief Energy Officer Louise White testified during a hearing in July. In the final order, the commission recognized that even the possible new tariff may not address all instances in which a utility may incur transmission-related costs to address transmission system reliability criteria violations that appear to be directly caused by the addition of one or more large load customers. Well, that's a dense sentence. Dominion has reported 203 transmission projects in its grid connection pipeline, according to the company's 2024 Integrated Resource Plan. Environmental groups cheered the state regulators' move this week. Quote, the decision establishes an important precedent. Virginia families and small businesses should not subsidize transmission infrastructure built solely to connect new large load data centers, said Chris Miller, president of the Piedmont Environmental Council, one of the intervening parties in the case. The forthcoming Valley Link transmission line is an example of a project which, in the future, could be directly assigned to the G7-5 rate class, or other alternatives, commissioners also said. The regional grid operator allowed Dominion and other utilities to develop plans for the 115-mile, 765-kilovolt transmission line that is anticipated to stretch from Lynchburg to Culpeper to push more power to Northern Virginia, where most of the state's data centers are concentrated. Quote, this order, which is projected to save Virginians, hundreds of millions of dollars, make sure that data centers are paying the full cost of the transmission infrastructure their developments require, Spanberger said in a statement. The governor pledged to work with state lawmakers in future legislative sessions to ensure data centers pay their fair share, adhere to strict environmental standards, and listen to the concerns of local communities. Dominion asked the commission to recover $1.5 billion, which would translate to a 94-cent monthly increase for the average customer. The company originally asked for a $2.90 cent monthly increase, but recalculated its formula to levy more costs onto data centers and factored in the new high-load user GS5 rate class that established an 85% transmission demand rate. It is not clear when the SCC will rule on the new transmission tariff for data centers and what the exact savings for residential customers will be.
0: Okay, let's get off data centers for a change. Some good news is about this tax holiday that's going to be in effect from Friday until Sunday. Get school supplies, clothing, and more tax-free. Annual sales tax holiday runs Friday through Sunday. This is by Megan Rudisill. Virginia's annual three-day tax sales tax holiday is back this weekend. Every year, the sales tax holiday starts the first Friday in August and ends the following Sunday. This year's event runs from August the 7th through the 9th. Certain items within given price ranges are eligible for purchase without sales tax. These products include school supplies, $20 or less per item. 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Only qualifying products within these categories are eligible for the sales tax exemption. Also eligible are certain products from Energy Star and WaterSense purchased for non-commercial use. These EPA programs sell appliances promoting energy and water efficiency. More information on the tax holiday for consumers and retailers, as well as a full list of qualifying items, here we go, can be found on the Virginia Department of Taxation website. Well, they don't tell you what it is, but I'm sure if you Google Virginia sales tax info, you probably get it.
1: All righty. Well, we're going to move for our next story to International Nation and World section of the paper. This story has the headline, Iran, Oman, we're kind of converting, Iran and Oman draft deal to open strait. Regional officials say agreement leaked to June truce with U.S. This comes from the Associated Press, Dateline Cairo. Iran and Oman on Wednesday moved closer to an agreement on the Strait of Hormuz after President Donald Trump said a deal to reopen the critical waterway could come this week, which could ease pressure on the global economy and help end the war. Two regional officials told the Associated Press on Wednesday that Iranian and Omani negotiators have finalized the draft deal to reopen the strait and await final approval from Iran's Supreme Leader Ayatollah Mojtaba Khamenei. The officials, who were briefed on the negotiations, portrayed the potential deal as a temporary solution to the dispute over the strait. The United States and Israel launched the war on February 28th, citing goals including toppling Tehran's government and ending its nuclear program. Those were not achieved, and the conflict has devolved into a fight over the strait, as Iran's assertion of control and attacks on shipping have ground traffic to a near halt. Khamenei is believed to have been wounded in the war's opening strikes and has not been seen in public since then. The Trump administration previously ruled out any deal that would give Iran control over the strait, an international waterway, before the war. An agreement giving Iran authority over it would be seen as a major loss for the U.S. and a break with global norms. Closure of the strait, through which a fifth of the world's oil and natural gas once passed, has driven up the price of fuel and related goods far beyond the region. Trump is under mounting pressure to end an unpopular war ahead of midterm congressional elections. The regional officials said the draft is tied to an agreement reached between the U.S. and Iran in June that aimed at ending the fighting and reopening the waterway, but ultimately collapsed. The officials, who spoke on condition of anonymity, said the potential deal will pave the way for the U.S. and Iran to resume negotiations on Tehran's nuclear program. Earlier, they said the potential agreement would have ships enter the Persian Gulf through an Iranian-controlled route and exit through a route controlled by Oman. Service fees would be charged for providing security and preserving the maritime environment, the officials said. The U.S. has said it's strongly opposed to any arrangement that would see Iran charge fees. Iran's foreign ministry spokesman, Ismail Baghaei, said the agreement with Oman is in the final stage of drafting and that a joint statement will be issued if certain parties do not obstruct this process, apparently referring to the U.S. Trump was asked Tuesday by reporters about a report on the Axios news site that an announcement on the strait could be made Wednesday. It could happen tomorrow or the next day, Trump said. A lot of progress has been made, close quote. Oil prices initially eased but later inched up. Brent crude, the international standard, was around $80 a barrel on Wednesday, still well below the levels it hit at the height of the conflict. In recent days, Trump has alternately threatened massive strikes and voiced support for diplomatic efforts. The Iranian-backed Houthi rebels in Yemen claimed Wednesday they had fired ballistic missiles toward a Saudi oil tanker on the Red Sea. Brigadier General Yahya Sari, a military spokesperson for the Houthis, said in a statement that the vessel was targeted off the Saudi port city of Yanbu. He did not provide evidence. There was no immediate comment from Saudi Arabia. A vessel sailing in the Gulf of Aden off Yemen reported a loud explosion that happened in close proximity, the British military's United Kingdom Maritime Trade Operations Center said Wednesday, adding that the crew was safe. A recent escalation between the rebels and Saudi Arabia threatens to reignite Yemen's civil war, which pitted the Houthis against a Saudi-led coalition supporting the country's government. In July, the Houthis announced they were closing the Bab el Mandeb Strait that leads to the Red Sea for Saudi-linked shipping. That puts additional pressure on international shipping since the Red Sea became a key alternative route for Saudi oil exports during the war. The shaky ceasefire between Israel and Iran-backed militant group Hezbollah in Lebanon grew more volatile Wednesday as the Israeli military issued an evacuation warning to the residents of the southern Lebanese village of Mansouri, the first such warning in weeks. Later, the Israel military said it had begun conducting, quote, precise strikes in southern Lebanon in response to what it described as a blatant violation of the ceasefire that had largely held since June 20. The escalation came as Lebanese and Israeli negotiators met in Rome for a second day to discuss implementation of a deal under which Israeli forces are supposed to withdraw from areas they are occupying in southern Lebanon in exchange for Hezbollah's disarmament. A State Department official said the talks in Rome ended early due to events on the ground, but could continue Thursday. The official who spoke on condition of anonymity due to the sensitivity of the diplomacy said the discussions focused on a range of political and military issues and were extremely productive.
0: Okay. Next story is from Ukraine. It's titled, Ukraine Decries Russian Missile Attack, 17 Deaths. Zelensky lobbying for more air defenses after two-hour assault. And this is from the Associated Press, Dateline Kyiv, Ukraine. Russian attacks on Kyiv and its surrounding region killed 17 people and wounded dozens, President Vladimir Zelensky said Wednesday, as Ukraine's depleted air defenses failed to stop any of Moscow's incoming missiles overnight. The barrage, which lasted about 2 hours, was the latest in a series of large-scale Russian missile strikes that have become almost routine this summer. Moscow is exploiting Ukraine's critical shortage of interceptors for the U.S.-made Patriot systems, the sole air defense weapon in its arsenal able to shoot down ballistic missiles. Zelensky has pleaded with other countries, especially the U.S., to send more Starlink satellite communication systems to guide strikes inside. Well, wait a minute. Send more of the ammunition made scarcer by the Iran war. Failing that, he wants to make Patriot ammunition in Ukraine or win permission from Elon Musk to use his Starlink satellite communication system to guide strikes inside Russia that can hit its missile launchers. It's unclear how many interceptors Ukraine has left. Zelensky said after a Russian attack Friday night that air defenses shot down only one ballistic missile, quote, solely because there are no missiles for the Patriots. Supplies of defensive missiles for Ukraine in the first half of this year fell to one-third of the 2025 level, Zelensky said. Ballistic interceptors are what could have saved the lives of those killed today, Zelensky said Wednesday on social media. It is very important for our partners to understand that delays in supplying them or a reluctance to hand over anti-ballistic systems lead directly to such horrific casualties and destruction. It's odd for a combatant in a war situation to expose the weaknesses in their ammunition to their enemy. The targets hit in the barrage included a brewery, a warehouse for construction material, and a mail sorting office that had nothing to do with the war, Zelensky said. But Russia's defense ministry said the businesses had military ties. Thursday was set as an official day of mourning for the 17 people killed, said Timur Takachenko, head of Kyiv's regional military administration. In addition to the dead, at least 44 people were injured. With U.S.-led peace efforts apparently stalled, Ukraine has stepped up its deep strikes on key Russian targets, such as oil refineries, to try to compel Russian President Vladimir Putin to negotiate. Zelensky has accepted an unconditional ceasefire demanded by President Donald Trump, but Putin has refused. In its latest attack on facilities for Russia's biggest online retailer, Wildberries, Ukrainian drones hit a warehouse in the Tula region south of Moscow, the company and the region's governor said. Ukraine has struck over a dozen Wildberries facilities in under 3 weeks, saying the company provides goods that can be used by the military. Kyiv is also keen to unsettle the Russian public with high-profile attacks. The Russian Defense Ministry said its forces downed 475 Ukrainian drones overnight over 16 Russian regions, as well as in illegally annexed Crimea and the waters of the Sea of Azov and the Black Sea. Russia fired 24 ballistic missiles, 4 other missiles identified as either hypersonic Zircon or supersonic Onyx cruise missiles, and 115 drones, many of them jet-powered and harder to stop due to their speed, Ukrainian authorities said. The Russian Defense Ministry said it struck transport, logistics, and distribution centers involved in war-related activity, 4 of which were in Kyiv. The enemy is attacking everything indiscriminately, retail warehouses, food storage facilities, logistics hubs, enterprises, building materials, warehouses, Zelensky advisor Serhiy Bezrestnov said on Facebook. It was not immediately possible to independently reconcile the different Russian and Ukrainian accounts of the military value of the targets. Kyiv warehouse worker Mihailo Hukov, I don't know, Brian, I'm still in contention for the Russian and Ukrainian name pronunciation competition.
1: Near the top for sure.
0: Mikhailo Hukov said an air raid warning that included a ballistic missile threat sounded just after midnight. So everyone started running, he told the Associated Press. I turned everyone around so they wouldn't go back inside for their backpacks. In an underground shelter minutes later, they heard, quote, very loud explosions. Ukraine's largest private postal operator, Nova Pashta, said a Russian cluster munition destroyed one of its sorting centers in Kyiv. The Russian Defense Ministry said the center was, quote, storing and distributing dual-use goods, including those used in the production of long- and medium-range unscrewed aerial vehicles, uncrewed aerial vehicles, as well as robotic systems and electronic warfare systems. It claimed that two other logistics centers in the Kyiv region stored drones or components for drones.
1: Okay. Well, I'll open up that Hal and I are struggling a little bit. We normally have paper newspapers, and we're reading from computers today, so it's a little different. We are reading you the August 6th edition of the Virginian Pilot. The next story that is a little interesting to me, well, hopefully it'll be interesting to our readers, comes from the Associated Press. The headline is, Fauci invoking Fifth Amendment sets up legal debate, contempt vote. This is Dateline Washington, written by Eric Tucker of the Associated Press. Dr. Anthony Fauci's decision to invoke the Fifth Amendment before Congress will be put to the test this week as a Republican-led committee prepares to vote to hold him in contempt and refer the matter to the Justice Department. A contempt finding could open the door to whether Fauci had a valid constitutional right against self-incrimination when he refused to answer dozens of questions from lawmakers at a Senate committee hearing last week focused on his handling of the COVID-19 pandemic. Republicans, including Senator Rand Paul of Kentucky, who subpoenaed Fauci and has called a contempt vote for Thursday, insist that a pardon that the doctor received early last year from Democratic President Joe Biden left him ineligible for Fifth Amendment protections. A Senate resolution released Tuesday asserts that Paul found Fauci's privilege claims, quote, unsupported, close quote. But some legal experts say Fauci had reasons to invoke the Fifth Amendment, given the threat of potential state prosecutions and questions from President Donald Trump's administration about the validity of Biden's pardons. Trump is going to issue similar pardons to many people in his administration who will end up being called before Congress, and the precedent here is important, said Mark Osler, a St. Thomas University law professor and pardon power expert. Paul's committee is moving to transmit the contempt referral from his Republican-led committee directly to the Justice Department. Whether the Justice Department would act on the referral is unclear. Fauci, a longtime National Institutes of Health scientist and the nation's top infectious disease expert, left the federal government in 2022 after serving more than five decades. He was among a group of perceived adversaries of Trump to be pardoned, I guess, lest they risk being charged over their testimony. Oh, I missed something. Wait a minute. I'm sorry. This is my computer reading. To be pardoned by Biden in one of the Democrats' final acts in office. The clemency covered acts from 2014 to the date in January 2025 when the pardon was issued. Republicans on the Senate Homeland Security and Governmental Affairs Committee say the pardon lifted the specter of criminal prosecution and left Fauci without a valid basis to invoke the Fifth Amendment, a bedrock constitutional protection found in the Bill of Rights, but one typically available only to those who have a reasonable basis to believe they risk being charged over their testimony. While a blanket pardon theoretically removes a threat of prosecution, Fauci made clear he thought he had a good faith basis to fear criminal charges. He invoked his Fifth Amendment rights more than 100 times. Before the hearing, Fauci said that Paul, the committee chairman, had an obvious obsession with calling for my prosecution. The purpose of his forced appearance, quote, is to get me to say something, anything, that could vindicate his repeated public pledges that I end up, in his words, quote, behind bars, unquote, Fauci said. In the run-up to the hearing, Paul made dozens of Fauci-related posts. Wait a minute. Paul made dozens of Fauci-related posts on X, formerly Twitter, including ones teasing that he was going to confront the doctor for having earlier given false testimony, something Fauci has denied. I think his invoking the fifth makes sense because he was invited into a situation where everyone in the country understood that Rand Paul was trying to set him up for a criminal prosecution, said Michael Gerhardt, a University of North Carolina law professor. In that circumstance, one of the smartest things to do would be to make yourself a very small target and say as little as possible. And that's obviously what he did.
0: That is going to be a very interesting legal issue to be resolved. It's almost as if they're going to have to go through every question to him to see if that any one of those 110 questions could conceivably have subjected him to a criminal liability. All right, let's see what we've got here. Now this sounds ominous. So this is about the Ebola crisis in Africa. The world's fastest growing Ebola outbreak is spreading faster than efforts to fight it, the head of the World Health Organization said Wednesday on a visit to Congo, where some health workers are striking over lack of pay. Nearly 3 months into the outbreak, new cases are doubling in some hotspots. Tedros Adhanom, Ghebreyesus, I know I butchered that one, said in a post on X after meeting with officials in the capital, Kinshasa, "We all agree that we must urgently and massively scale up all our efforts across all pillars of the response and by all partners," Tedros said. The outbreak has 3,874 confirmed cases, including 1,751 deaths, as of Monday, according to the latest data from Congo's Ministry of Health. In Ituri province, the epicenter of the outbreak, families said many frontline workers have gone on strike. I don't know, Brian, isn't that mostly fatal?
1: Yeah, there's a very high fatality rate. I mean, 1,700 or more than 1,700 deaths for 3,400 cases. I don't know if it's 100% fatal, but it's a very dangerous disease.
0: Yeah, 50% fatality.
1: And whether it'll be taken care of there and confined to there, we'll have to see. Well, I'm going to take us now to the business page. there's an article here with the headline, "Trade deficit shrinks 5.6% for June, falling to $73 billion. Tourism tied to World Cup in U.S. increased services exports." This comes from the New York Times. The U.S. trade deficit in goods and services fell slightly to $73.3 billion in June as the United States imported fewer foreign computers and pharmaceuticals in the month. Imports dropped 1.8% from the previous month to $388 billion, though imports from Mexico, Vietnam, and South Korea were at record levels. U.S. exports also fell slightly from a busy month in May, according to data the Commerce Department released Tuesday. Exports dropped 0.9% in the month to $314 billion, as petroleum exports fell back from a historical high the prior month. The combination decreased the monthly trade deficit, the gap between what the United States imports and what it exports. The U.S. trade deficit in goods and services fell 5.6% from the previous month. But both exports and imports of services hit record levels in June. Diane Swonk, chief economist at KPMG US, said that services exports had picked up in part because of more tourism to the US, what she called a World Cup effect. That's considered an export, she said. Swonk said imports had actually been relatively strong in June as companies tried to make foreign purchases before a new round of tariffs. But the trade deficit had been held down in part because of large gold exports, she said, which have tended to fluctuate month to month. The Trump administration has tried to narrow the U.S. trade deficit, which it sees as a sign of U.S. manufacturing weakness, with steep tariffs on foreign goods. On July 24th, the administration imposed a new round of duties on more than 80 countries, an effort to rebuild the tariffs the Supreme Court overturned earlier this year. Year-to-date, goods and services deficit is down significantly, about 34% compared with the first 6 months of last year. But that is largely because of the enormous spike in imports the United States saw in the first few months of Donald Trump's second stint in the White House, as companies tried to bring in more goods before his initial round of tariffs went into effect. By other measures, the trade deficit is down a little from the pre-Trump era, but not a lot. For example, the monthly trade deficit in goods and services has been $69 billion on average in the 17 months since Trump returned to office. That's down about 6% from the monthly average in the 17 months before his second term began. Since Trump took office, imports of some goods have fallen, but demand has been strong for foreign chips needed to fill data centers, medicines, and other goods. Many of the products needed for data centers, like expensive foreign chips, have been exempt from tariffs since April 2025. The war in Iran has also affected trade in recent months, as the closure of the Strait of Hormuz scrambled supply chains for oil, for fertilizer, product packaging, and helium, and boosted U.S. exports of petroleum. The value of U.S. oil exports surged in May, along with the higher price of oil. But in June, the price of oil fell as the strait reopened, lowering the value of U.S. oil exports.
0: Okay, here's an interesting article. I'm not sure I understand all of it, but apparently some of these AI firms are now using branded clothing and headgear to humanize their operations. The story is titled, Tech Firms Outdressing AI. Companies pivot to branded merchandise to humanize industry amid AI backlash. This is from the New York Times, Dateline, San Francisco. Anthropic, the artificial intelligence powerhouse, hosts pop-up cafes around the world that give away limited edition baseball caps that say, thinking. They became hot items on eBay. Figma, the design software maker, releases its shoppable gear, created in collaboration with hip brands like Dinner Service, in limited runs it calls Seasons. Palantir has its much-discussed $239 chore coat, a marketing stunt designed to transform the controversial government contractor into a lifestyle brand. And last month, OpenAI revealed Supply Company, its shop for branded gear, including an embroidered half-zip sweater for $175, a pair of bright blue crew socks, $15, and a tie-dyed ChatGPT basketball, $70, promoted as a physical reminder that creativity doesn't just live on our screens. Presumably, all of this has their brand on them. The tech industry's new status symbol merchandise, call it CorpCore, is the most prominent sign yet of the industry's newfound bid for taste and style. Until recently, Silicon Valley upheld an image as a swagless place that celebrated its nerds and bros and stuck to gray hoodies and all-bird sneakers. That's changing as tech companies replace their boring logo t-shirts handed out by the box-loaded conferences with exclusive streetwear collaborations with niche designers sold in limited edition drops. Historically, it was cool to signal you did not care, said Thais Castelo Branco, founder of Taste Labs, an AI startup. More and more, there has been this value around aesthetics and around quality and care and craft. It's all part of tech's new obsession with taste. If AI lets anyone create anything in seconds, the thinking goes, humans are no longer needed to write or create code or design things. Our only value in the modern marketplace will be to judge whether those things are good or bad, to have taste. In this way, taste is less of a lens for appreciation of art than it is a resume builder. Commentators have declared that taste is a new core skill and the only moat. What does that mean? M-O-A-T.
1: You know, the waterway that surrounded castles to protect them.
0: Well, that's my understanding of what it means.
1: It's the high-tech mode.
0: Taste is in the context of taste. Some young tech workers are even throwing taste-themed dinner parties. To critics, tech's fashionable shift is a way to co-opt the tactile aesthetics of craftsmanship at the very moment AI tools are replacing humans and producing a glut of digital slop. I don't know what that sentence means. Some have called the tech company's embrace of artisan and designer swag taste washing. I'm getting lost in this article. The backlash against AI spans age, race, class, and political party. Will merch actually change the narrative? Niv Dror, founder of the venture firm Shrug Capital, said he believed it could humanize the industry. He suggested tech-themed stores that carry all the cool new apparel and tchotchkes, and there's a Yiddish word, as well as books by tech CEOs and venture capitalists. Why isn't there a Nordstrom for tech? Drawer asks, or even a whole mall. Tech will be better understood when people actually see it in culture, he said. Fashion critics are not especially impressed. Jonah Weiner, a co-author of Blackbird Spy Plane, a popular style newsletter, said the clothes felt designed by AI. They look like this synthesis of merch design trends that hit peak popularity 5 to 10 years ago, he said. They do not convey any distinct sense of the culture of the companies they represent, he added. There is a little blankness to what they're offering, Weiner said. I'm getting too old. I just don't understand a lot of this stuff.
1: Well, Hal, it looks like we do not have any obituaries to read today. It's about an hour into our reading of the August 6th edition of the Virginian Pilot. So I think I'll read a story that, as we have to so often read, probably relates to climate change. Then maybe we'll go to the editorial, and then we'll see if we want to move on then to our ever-popular advice columns. This story here is called, headlined, European Nations Brace for Energy Crisis as Danube at Record Low Levels. This comes from the Associated Press, Dateline, Budapest, Hungary. Numerous governments across Central and Eastern Europe are taking steps to conserve electricity and avert an energy crisis as record low water levels on the Danube River have forced power plants to the brink of shutting down. Persistent drought and successive extreme heat waves have deprived one of Europe's largest rivers of water, pushing the Danube's levels in Hungary's capital of Budapest down to around 4 inches on Monday, well below the previous all-time low of 13 inches set in 2018. Water levels are not expected to rise in the coming weeks as no significant rainfall is forecast. And as a renewed extreme heat wave bears down on the region with daytime highs topping 100 degrees Fahrenheit, electricity and water use are on the rise. The Danube's low levels have pushed Hungary's only nuclear power plant, the Soviet-built four-reactor plant at PAKS, P-A-K-S, to the brink of powering down entirely for the first time in its 44 years in service. The PAKS plant, which uses water from the Danube to cool its reactors, on Monday was producing only 240 megawatts of power rather than the usual 2,000. In a video posted to Facebook on Monday, Hungarian Prime Minister Peter Magyar said engineers had managed to keep the plant's final operating turbine temporarily running, averting an unexpected shutdown at the weekend. The PAKS plant, around 55 miles south of Budapest, accounts for nearly half of Hungary's electricity production and around a third of its consumption. Hungary has relied on regional electricity imports as well as renewable sources to try to make up for the deficit from the PAKS plant. Hungary's government last week asked major industrial users to curb their electricity consumption and sought voluntary savings from households to conserve supply, particularly in peak demand hours between 5 and 10 p.m. It also announced that electric-powered freight trains would not be permitted to run during peak hours, beginning Monday, to conserve an estimated 70 to 90 megawatt hours of electricity per day. While conservation measures were initially voluntary, Magyar's government on Saturday issued a decree allowing for them to be made mandatory for large industrial or commercial consumers. He said Monday that the conservation push had resulted in 700 fewer megawatts of electricity being used the previous day and thanked Hungarians for their efforts. Meanwhile, plants in neighboring countries have also seen dramatic drops in power generation, as well as disruptions to shipping and agriculture. Romania's military on Monday used 397 pounds of explosive to blast rock near the Danube's Bala Canal in order to redirect water into the river's main channel and toward the state-owned Cernavoda nuclear power plant. The Danube's water flow has fallen in Romania to less than a third of its July average. Authorities have already shut down one reactor unit at the Cernavoda plant, which is operating at about half its normal capacity. In Serbia, record low Danube levels have pushed the country's key hydroelectric plant to operate at only 20% of its capacity.
0: All right, which brings us, I suppose, to the Virginia Pilot's prize-winning editorial of the day, titled Our Views at a Discount. And it's about what we read about a little while ago, the sales tax holiday this weekend. Tax-free weekends are bad policy, but don't tell Virginians. At a time when the price of nearly everything, from eggs and beef to gasoline and electronics, is soaring, every little break can help a family stay on budget. So it would seem that Virginia's sales tax holiday, beginning Friday and ending Sunday, would be a proper prescription to treat those ills. Yet despite their popularity among the public, tax analysis and economic experts across the political spectrum almost unanimously argue otherwise. What's pitched as a benefit for consumers often causes more headaches and not enough relief for what it is intended to accomplish. Though it may not draw the sizable crowds associated with Black Friday in the run-up to Christmas, expect retailers across Hampton Roads to be bustling as residents make purchases that are, for this weekend, exempt from sales taxes. Those vary between 6 and 7% in our region, depending on locality, so their absence can add up quickly, depending on the volume of purchases. Qualified school supplies, including clothing and footwear, are the traditional hook for this event, though Virginia also exempts emergency preparedness supplies, including chainsaws and gas power generators, as well as Energy Star rated appliances. A full list of exempt items is available at the Virginia Department of Taxation website. All right, here it is. Here is the tax department website where you can go to get all the details. It's www.tax.virginia.gov. There's a reasonable argument to be made for the holiday weekend. Children from families of every income level need essentials: book bags, notebooks, lunch boxes, pens, and so on. So providing a slight discount on their purchase can ease the financial strain of purchases. And the Commonwealth has a vested interest in ensuring that residents of storm-prone communities have items such as weather radios, water containers, and first aid kits in case of emergencies. The debate is whether a three-day period without sales taxes is either effective or efficient, and it's one that's raged among tax experts and financial analysis, must be financial analysts, for years, not only in Virginia but in the 19 other states with similar holidays. Consider that despite our political divides, advocacy groups on the left, center, and right all take issue with the design and application of a tax-free weekend. The left-leaning Institute on Taxation and Economic Policy argues that a sales tax exemption, quote, falls short of alleviating the regressive nature of sales taxes on low and middle-income households, while simultaneously reducing state revenues and creating administrative burdens. The centrist Urban Brookings Tax Policy Center writes, quote, while ostensibly a tax break to help working families, a help working families afford the cost of sending kids back to school. The holidays are more beneficial to affluent shoppers who have the means to change the timing and amount of their purchases. And because consumers are mostly shifting rather than increasing their purchases, the holidays do little, if anything, to boost economic growth. While the right-leaning Tax Foundation argues, quote, since sales tax holidays shift the timing of demand but do little to increase its magnitude, sales tax holidays reduce state and local tax collections for little or no economic benefit. The prevalence of sales tax holidays points to deeper structural weaknesses in state tax codes. Their existence reveals that the sales tax is overly burdensome throughout the rest of the year. Do sales tax holidays represent bad public policy? The consensus is yes. They offer marginal relief, primarily to the wealthiest, by facilitating the purchase of goods people already intend to buy, coming at a substantial revenue cost to state and local governments, with negligible overall economic impact to retailers. Then why does Virginia persist with it? Because they're wildly popular. Recall the outcry in 2023 when the absence of a state budget meant the elimination of the holiday? Lawmakers made sure to include a belated tax-free weekend in the final spending plan. So stock up on pencils and power banks, Hampton Roads. Get those lanterns and legal pads. Buy your binders, boots, and blackboard chalk. What blackboard chalk? They don't use blackboards. Virginia's sales tax holiday may be a bad deal for government and business, but it's likely here to stay. And if you have a blackboard.
1: Yeah, you can use the chalk to do sidewalk painting, Sal.
0: Nobody does that either.
1: Okay. Actually, we should probably take a look. We've got a fair amount of time left. I wonder, is there anything else on the editorial page today that's worth sharing with our readers?
0: Something about the Pentagon. Let's see. I don't know.
1: It's actually hard to turn the page on the electronic computer, Virginian Pilot, than the paper.
0: Lost it.
1: Paper Pilot. Here we go.
0: Well, apologies, folks. We're doing our best.
1: Well, here, I found this. Okay, we'll read that one and we'll see where we're doing with time.
0: Okay.
1: Pentagon, this is from Other Views, a guest columnist named Hank Echo, it looks like, E-A-C-H-O. Headline is, Pentagon leadership is undermining the military strengths. For more than half my life, I have been fortunate to work alongside those in uniform. During my time in Hampton Roads, I was honored to support the men and women committed to putting their lives on the line in defense of our nation. As our military service members are once again being placed in harm's way amid uncertain objectives, I continue to have faith in the chain of command. Yet, evidence is mounting that leadership practices at the top of the Pentagon are creating increasing strain on the military culture that has long sustained it, one built on integrity, trust, competence, and honest debate. Declining morale among the civilian workforce, controversial personnel decisions, and concerns about political influence under Defense Secretary Pete Hegseth show how leadership climate can affect an institution that depends on professional judgment. When ideological conformity is mistaken for competence, even great institutions can begin to weaken from within. During most of my career, I served under exceptional military and civilian leaders, both men and women, who understood that sound decisions depend on clear, fact-based assessments from across an organization. They sought expertise, challenged assumptions, and welcomed difficult truths. They also recognized that disagreement was not disloyalty, but was often essential to making sound decisions. However, there were also times when I experienced the effects of poor leaders who prioritized personal ambition over the organization, failed to appreciate the strength of their staff's collective expertise and perspectives, and often discounted or dismissed the contributions of those they viewed as less valuable, never realizing the team's full potential. Poor leadership did not prevent a dedicated staff from accomplishing the mission, but the process became more difficult. People became cautious about speaking openly, offering alternative perspectives, or raising concerns. Critical thinking suffered because energy was spent navigating a toxic work environment rather than solving problems. Watching Hegseth reshape the Department of Defense brings back that same alarming familiarity. His pattern of poor leadership stretches from his mismanagement of veteran nonprofits to his current purging of military leaders. His efforts to eliminate wokeness while promoting a narrow machismo over substance vision of masculinity have become a justification for dismissing those with diverse experiences and viewpoints, as well as devaluing contributions of women and minorities. Moreover, by elevating partisan alignment over competence, he behaves less like a guardian of national security and more like a political enforcer, undermining one of the military's greatest strengths, the diverse skills and talents of people from every background united by a common mission. The long-term consequences are predictable. Innovation declines, groupthink develops, morale deteriorates, and leaders risk making poor decisions based on less dependable information. A military facing complex threats cannot afford a culture of blind conformity, where bad leadership erodes the qualities that make it exceptional. Over time, these effects can create strategic blind spots and reduce the ability to respond to change.

0: A military facing complex threats cannot afford a culture of blind conformity, where bad leadership erodes the qualities that make it exceptional. Over time, these effects can create strategic blind spots and reduce the ability to respond to change. The current state of leadership at the Pentagon also raises serious questions about the future of the institution itself. Questions about what loyalty means, whether leaders will continue to speak difficult truths when it matters most, and how much stress a culture of integrity and trust can withstand before being irreparably damaged. The military does not need leaders surrounded by constant agreement and unquestioned consent. It needs leadership with the confidence to prioritize principled judgment over political posturing, value merit rather than identity or ideology, and seek to understand disagreement without viewing it as disloyalty. That is what will keep the military strong. And in these dangerous times, our nation needs a Pentagon and a secretary capable of upholding these standards. It says Hank Icho is a retired DOD federal employee, more than 35 years of service in Washington, D.C., and Hampton Roads, including leadership roles at Headquarters Marine Corps and U.S. Fleet Forces Command.
1: Okay, now we're going to the advice columns, I'm going to read you one from Harriet Cole from Sense and Sensitivity. This is from Times Have Changed. Dear Harriet, I'm struggling with a friendship that used to mean a lot to me, but now feels increasingly one-sided. This person was once one of my closest friends, but over the past several months, I've felt more neglected than valued. We live less than 10 minutes apart, yet we've seen each other only twice in nearly 8 months, and both times, I was the one who reached out and made the plans. What's confusing is that whenever we do spend time together, she says things like, "We should be closer," or "We need to hang out more," but her actions don't reflect that. She's often out with other friends, yet I'm rarely, if ever, included. Recently, she even traveled out of state and made time to see my sister, someone she's not particularly close to, and sent me a photo saying, "We're, quote, sisters for life." That moment really stung. The relationship is starting to feel forced and inauthentic. Am I expecting too much, or is it time to reevaluate this friendship? Signed, Times Have Changed. And Harriet says, "Dear Times Have Changed, drum up the courage to speak to your friend directly about this. Schedule a time to be face-to-face. Tell her how you feel, namely that she no longer seems to put effort into your friendship and that it hurts your feelings. Point out that you used to hang out together but rarely see each other now. Tell her you miss her and would like to spend more time together. See what she says. Huh. It could be that you have naturally drifted apart, or it could be something else. Listen to learn and then decide your next steps. If she's unwilling to put in more effort, you may have to accept that this friendship's dynamics have changed. It may be time to change your expectations." No comment.
0: Okay, well, let's look at one from the Ask Eric thing. We'll start with the second one from today. This is written by Double Vanity. Anyway, "Dear Eric, I hired a cleaning lady who was great, but she would also often bring help with her or send someone in her place. This other person accidentally broke a decorative piece in the bathroom, which, upon the fall, broke a sink, resulting in a hole in the porcelain. This, in turn, resulted in a bathroom remodel because the entire two-sink vanity needed to be replaced. The cleaning lady was very apologetic and offered to pay for the sink. Since then, a new vanity has been installed. The assistant has taken over our account for all the cleanings going forward since January, and I deal directly with her only. But after our last cleaning, it was apparent that some things were placed on the counter which stripped the finish on the countertop. Marks were left in the shape of rings from the bottom of containers that essentially removed the glossy surface of the counter. I cannot find any product to restore it without getting some kind of professional to resurface the whole counter. I told the cleaning person that I would like to skip this month, Her response seemed defensive, asking,

0: If you need to say something, you can tell me, okay? I would like to avoid any future mishaps, but the only way to guarantee it is going back to cleaning my own house. How should I gently break the news to end this professional relationship? Signed, Double Vanity. Dear Vanity, it sounds like she's given you the out that you are looking for. Because this is a professional relationship, it's fine to say, I've decided to go a different way. Or, I appreciate your services, and I know mistakes happen, but this isn't working for me anymore. While the first incident seems to have been handled fairly, it's a little concerning that some product was placed on your vanity that stripped the finish. Either this is an issue of carelessness or a lack of communication between you and the cleaning service. Neither is unfixable, but it sounds like the trust that you have about these people being in your home is faltering, and so it may also always be an issue. It's okay to say, we've reached the end of our road and wish her well.
1: I don't know how the only alternative is to start doing your own cleaning, unless this woman is the last cleaning woman left in the United States. I mean, why can't she just fire and look for another cleaning lady? I mean, that would be my advice, but, you know, I don't have a column.
0: This is another argument for Ask Hal.
1: Oh, don't ask Hal. All right, I guess the last one we'll do is Priced Out of Friendship. This is from Annie's mailbox. Dear Annie, my best friend's birthday is coming up, and I want to do something nice for her. In the past, I've done small gestures that I thought were meaningful, a signed copy of her favorite book, a photo album of our trips together, her favorite cupcakes delivered to her office, but her gifts always put mine to shame. For my birthday earlier this year, she treated us both to a weekend getaway together. The year before, she brought all of my girlfriends to a spa for massages. The year before that, she bought me a car. I want to do the same for her, but it's just out of my price range. How do I make her feel special on her birthday without blowing up my budget? Signed, Priced Out of Friendship. And he says, Dear Priced Out, you're blessed with a generous friend, but generosity isn't a competition, and she's not keeping score. A signed book and a photo album are the kind of gifts people keep for decades. Round up the girlfriend she treated and do something budget-friendly together. A home-cooked dinner, a game night, a day trip nearby. Gifts are meaningful when they show you're paying attention, not when they come with a receipt to match.
0: Okay, well, we'll share just a few, at least, of the Today in History items. On August 6, 1806, Emperor Francis II abdicated, marking the end of the Holy Roman Empire after nearly 1,000 years. In 1926, Gertrude A. Darrell became the first woman to swim across the English Channel. In 1945, during World War II, the U.S. B-29 superfortress Enola Gay dropped an atomic bomb on Hiroshima, Japan, resulting in an estimated 140,000 deaths. In 1962, Jamaica gained independence from the United Kingdom after 300 years of British rule. In 1965, President Lyndon Johnson signed the Voting Rights Act, prohibiting racial discrimination in voting. In 1991, the World Wide Web made its public debut. And that will end our reading of today's Virginian Pilot. You have been listening to local, regional, and national news highlights from the Virginian Pilot, dated August 6, 2026. This program can be heard live every Monday through Friday at 10 a.m. on the WHRO Voice, with a rebroadcast at 3 p.m. You can also listen on demand 24 hours a day at whro.org/voice or by asking your smart speaker to play the WHRO Voice. 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Coming up next, readings from the Daily Press. My name is Brian Buddenholzer. My reading partner is
1: Hal Jurin.
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The Richmond Times-Dispatch from the Virginia Voice is read live beginning at 8:10 a.m., followed by a live reading of the Virginian Pilot at 10, with rebroadcast at 3 p.m. The Daily Press can be heard live at 11:30 and airs again at 4:30 p.m. The WHRO Voice Grocery Cart airs at 1 p.m. and again at 7 in the evening. Tidewater News from Franklin can be heard at 2 p.m. and is rebroadcast at 9 p.m. Begin your evening at 6 o'clock with All Things Considered and Marketplace. At 8 o'clock, tune in for the New York Times. The Washington Post can be heard at 10 p.m., followed by the Wall Street Journal at 11 o'clock. And from midnight until 8:10 a.m., enjoy a variety of late-night programs from the Virginia Voice and WHRV, including book readings, the BBC World Service, and Morning Edition. 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
1: Okay. Trying to get situated here. Good morning, hello, and welcome to the WHRO Voice, where we will be reading local, regional, and national highlights from the Daily Press, dated August 6th, 2023. Our audio reading programs are specifically designed for and primarily directed to people who are blind, visually impaired, or have other conditions preventing them from reading standard printed material. Our readers are volunteers. My name is John Duckett, and my reading partner is...
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1: Okay, let's get going. We have some issues today with not getting editions of the paper, so we've got to read off a computer screen this morning. I apologize if there are some interruptions, but here we go. Okay, first page of today's Daily Press. First item is entitled, Rainfall Overwhelms Stormwater Systems. Here is how Norfolk responded. This piece contributed by staff writers Trevor Metcalf and Gavin Stone. In Norfolk, Tuesday's rainstorm flooded streets and underpasses. Cars damaged by the high water were left abandoned in roadways, snarling traffic as the water subsided. Despite the issues caused by as much as 6 inches of rain dropped in a span of 2 to 3 hours, Norfolk leaders defended the city's response, saying crews and pump systems were able to clear flooded underpasses in a matter of hours. Norfolk Deputy City Manager Doug Beaver said crews got to work almost immediately assessing stormwater systems when the storm hit. According to the city, dump trucks were used to block the flooded Monticello and Colley Avenue underpasses from motorists. But that was after at least one vehicle had already taken the plunge. 5 abandoned vehicles were towed by Norfolk Public Works Towing Division on Tuesday, according to city spokesperson Kelly Straub. It's unclear how many vehicles were damaged or disabled by the deluge, but just trying to find my place. However, he said the city leaders were drafting an after-action report, a usual first step after a major weather event, which would include information about challenges and ways to improve the city's response. Beaver said the stormwater systems were built to handle 1 in 10-year floods, storms that statistically have a 10% chance to occur in a given year. However, Tuesday's deluge was a much more intense 1 in 100-year event, according to a National Weather Service meteorologist. Those have a 1% chance of happening in any given year. In a 2 to 3 hour period, the Ghent neighborhood received the highest rainfall total at 6.11 inches, while other parts of the city tracked by the Weather Service received greater than 3 inches. Nobody designs their stormwater system to manage that much water, said Jessica Whitehead, executive director of ODU's Institute for Coastal Adaptation and Resilience. The area around Norfolk International Airport received 1.22 inches of rain. Outside of Norfolk, the highest rainfall total recorded in Portsmouth was 5.45 inches, and the high in Suffolk was 4.2 inches. The peninsula, along with Virginia Beach and Chesapeake, each received less than an inch. 3 cars sat disabled at the intersection of Old Brandon Avenue and Armistead Bridge Road in West Ghent on Tuesday evening. Michael King, age 71, had attempted to drive through the intersection just a block from his house. King said the water level was just below his axle, but his car, an electric BMW, stalled out in the middle of the road. It's unfortunate that Norfolk's drainage system can be so easily overwhelmed, King said. The water had fully receded by around 8 p.m., but King, who's lived in the area for about 25 years, was still waiting for a tow truck. He said his house is on the highest point of the street. For decades, Norfolk has contended with flooding events due to a range of factors: low elevation, flat, sinking terrain, sea level rise, and tidal patterns. Quote, the gravity systems that we have are going to collect that tidal influence much quicker than if you were in a different sort of topography along the coast, Beaver said. Tuesday's event was exacerbated by a 2 p.m. high tide that had already forced water into drainage systems, Beaver said. The extra water had nowhere to go. Localities build stormwater systems to handle 1-in-10-year or 1-in-25-year storms, generally speaking, because that's the range where the construction is cost-effective, Whitehead said. But that may not be enough going forward. While this much rain is rare, it's part of a growing trend, Whitehead said. Similar storms, ones that sit in one place and dump abnormal amounts of water in a short time, hit New England in the last week and earlier this summer across the southeast. Virginia is considered one of the most proactive states in terms of flood resilience. This is not just a Norfolk problem. It's a national problem, Whitehead said. Everything the science tells us says it would be prudent to assume that we will see events like this more and more often. Work is underway to construct a massive $6.1 billion flood wall project to protect areas of downtown from coastal storm surge. But the pump stations planned as part of the project will also be able to assist with other flooding events, said Kyle Spencer, Norfolk Chief Resilience Officer. The stations connect to stormwater drainage and are always on, he said, preventing coastal flooding while also stopping water from going back into stormwater pipes. He said an existing downtown pump station near the USS Wisconsin was working great on Tuesday afternoon and kept streets clear. Other solutions that use nature to help absorb runoff are also being planned, like the St. Paul's Blue Greenway, a park planned for the former public housing development that will double as a mitigation system. Guided by the city's strategic plan, Beaver said Norfolk looks for ways to incorporate flood resilience when approving new projects. He mentioned the Ryan Resilience Lab on Cawley Avenue, which features pervious pavement and rain gardens as an example.
2: Moving on the front page, we have results for Virginia's primaries. The general election is November the 3rd. And this was contributed by staff writer Kate Seltzer and Ben Swenson, who's a correspondent. The results for the Democratic primaries in Virginia's 1st and 2nd congressional districts are in. Shannon Taylor will be the party's nominee to face off against Republican Rob Whitman to represent the 1st District, which encompasses the historic triangle and parts of Richmond suburbs in the U.S. House of Representatives. And Elaine Loria will fight to get her old seat back against Republican Representative Jen Kiggins in the 2nd District, which includes Virginia Beach, Suffolk, Isle of Wight, the Eastern Shore, and parts of the Chesapeake and Southampton County. Excuse me. And Bert Mizuwa won the Republican Senate primary. The retired Army Major General and former advisor for the first Trump campaign will face off against Senator Mark Warner in the general election. He beat out two opponents, Kim Farrington and David Williams, with a 51% of the vote, according to the unofficial results. The general election is November the 3rd. In the 1st District, Taylor carried 53% of the vote in a 7-person race. Seven Democrats tied for the second for its chance to take on Whitman, a Republican from Westmoreland, for the seat. Those candidates were Salam Bhatti, Tim Sawinski, Elizabeth Dempsey Beggs, Jason Knapp, Erica Kopp Taylor, and Mel Tull. Tuesday night's unofficial results show Bhatti with 20% of the vote, Knapp with 10%, Beggs with 7%, Tull with 4%, and Sawinski and Kopp each with 3%. Taylor had the advantage of carrying out a previous statewide campaign. She narrowly lost the Democratic nomination for Virginia Attorney General to Jay Jones last year. As Enrico's top prosecutor, I have worked with Democrats, Republicans, and independents to keep my community safe and stood up to them when it was necessary, she said in a statement. I will bring that same approach to Congress. I am ready to fight to lower costs, expand access to affordable health care, and to clean up the corruption in Washington that is hurting all of us. Redistricting in 2021 added to the district parts of Henrico County and Chesterfield counties, both of which have trended more toward Democratic support. The blue-leaning city of Williamsburg also became part of the first district. In a statement, Whitman's campaign said the congressman had a record of lowering costs, strengthening the military, and supporting law enforcement. Shannon Taylor chose a very different path, proudly aligning herself with progressive prosecutor movements and supporting an agenda that called for ending cash bail, fully repealing mandatory minimum sentences, and weakening consequences for repeat offenders, the statement said. In the second district, Loria received 80% of the votes, according to Tuesday's unofficial results. She beat out candidates Nyla Devenrath, Bill Fleming, and Patrick Mosseloff. As of Tuesday evening, Devenrath had about 16% of the vote, Fleming about 2%, and Mosseloff a little over 1%. Loria previously served in Congress from 2019 to 2023. Norfolk's general election will be a rematch for her and Kiggins. Redistricting also gave the second district a Republican lean, and Loria lost the seat to Kiggins in 2022. We have a congresswoman named Jen Kiggins who went to Washington and said she'd be bipartisan, Loria said at a watch party in Virginia Beach. She's a health care provider. She'll look you in the eyes and say that she cares about your health care. But what did she do? She voted for the one big, beautiful, ugly bill that gutted Medicaid. She voted against extending the ACA credits. She voted multiple times for Trump, and she strongly supports this war, which is sending tens of thousands of our service members from Hampton Roads into harm's way. In a statement, Kiggins said Loria embodies what's wrong with Washington. The results of tonight's primary give voters a clear choice, a self-serving politician who used public office to enrich herself as a former member of Congress, or a current proven leader who brings people together and gets results for our military and families in the Virginia 2nd District, Kiggins said. The Associated Press called both elections within hours of the polls closing. Both Taylor and Loria were backed by the Democratic Congressional Committee's Campaign Committee's Red to Blue program, which provides organizational and functional and fundraising support to a handful of candidates in competitive districts across the country. Earlier this year, Virginia Democrats at the state level hoped to redraw congressional maps in favor of their party in 10 out of the state's 11 districts in an effort to match mid-decade redistricting done by other states. Democrats currently represent six districts in Virginia. Though Virginia's vote in favor of the redistricting amendment, the Supreme Court of Virginia ultimately scuttled that plan. Nationally, Democrats are still hoping to pick up the first and second seats. The Virginia Public Access Project categorizes both districts as leaning Republican, but last year, Governor Abigail Spanberger received 51% of the vote in the first and 53% of the vote in the second. That indicates these districts could be in play come November, experts said at the time. Elsewhere across the state, Doug Ollivant won the Republican nomination for the House in the 7th District. Tom Perillo won the Democratic nomination, and John McGuire won the Republican nomination in the 5th. And Don Beyer won the Democratic nomination in the 8th.
1: Okay, sticking on page one of today's Daily Press, dated August 6th, 2026. Next item is entitled Jefferson Lab Data Center to Serve Different Purpose. Nearly 100 residents attended public hearing regarding developments. This piece contributed by staff writer Devlin Epting. In Newport News, yes, a data center is coming to Jefferson Lab, but it's not quite what you're thinking. Federal, state, and city officials broke ground on the Jefferson Lab Data Center in June, which will become the home of a 30,000-square-foot high-performance data facility hub. Federal entities such as the Department of Energy and NASA, along with universities and scientific institutions, will use the hub for scientific research for things like artificial intelligence and data analysis. Vice Mayor Curtis Bethany called the public hearing last week to answer questions on data centers and other digital infrastructure development. The discussion attracted nearly 100 residents who had questions and concerns about what is in the pipeline. Residents' concerns stem from the shift in public opinion against data centers in the 3 years since the Jefferson Lab facility was announced. One person who attended the meeting asked city leadership to pump the brakes on any development because what we do now, what we build, what we don't build will affect generations. These are hot topics. The data center thing is huge right now. It wasn't that big in 2023. People weren't talking about it when this thing was awarded, another resident said. Nobody knew what was coming. Now everybody knows about data centers, and now we're all unhappy about it. And I agree, because I'm unhappy as well. Bethany told the crowd the federal development will be very different from the data center facilities dotting Northern Virginia. He also assured attendees, four times to be precise, Newport News has not received any proposals to build a data center of any size. There are no data centers proposed or planned by the city of Newport News, Bethany said. Jefferson Lab is a federal facility. That's completely different. What's the difference? The Jefferson Lab facility will have a 5-megawatt capacity, which is roughly half of the capacity of some already existing commercial facilities in places like Virginia Beach. That power will also serve a very different purpose. Commercial data centers typically serve businesses by storing consumer applications like streaming, e-commerce, and cloud services, compared to Jefferson Lab's facility, which will enhance the federal government's scientific infrastructure. The government is also funding it on federally owned land, as opposed to Newport News entertaining a proposal via private investment. The Department of Energy project was initially estimated to cost between $300 and $500 million. Jefferson Lab Director Jens Dilling said in a statement, the data center will be designed with efficient long-term operation in mind to strengthen the United States' AI-enabled research capabilities. These design choices help ensure the facility can meet future scientific needs while serving as a responsible steward of federal resources, Dilling said in the statement. This data facility didn't come out of nowhere either. The Department of Energy selected Jefferson Lab to host the hub in 2023, an announcement that Senator Mark Warner at the time hailed as the single biggest technology investment in Hampton Roads ever. Bethany said, conversations around Newport News housing, the facility began roughly 6 years ago. Still, several residents said they felt blindsided by the groundbreaking announcement for the Jefferson Lab facility and sparred with Bethany over its potential effects on residents. Some voiced concerns over noise pollution and water consumption, while others were concerned about the community's ability to be included in decisions around future data center development. Quote, the facility at Jefferson Lab is less than 1% of the real conversation that needs to happen in regards to digital infrastructure, Bethany told the crowd. What could a data center look like in Newport News? City leaders organized the July 28th town hall to give residents and other community stakeholders an opportunity to discuss the city's approach to preparing Newport News's digital infrastructure for a surging demand for computing power nationwide. Bethany repeated the same mantra five times throughout the two-hour meeting, that a hyperscale data center is not coming to Newport News. As for something smaller, we could do something potentially there, Bethany said. A panel comprised of several city employees and a consultant from the research firm consulting Newport News on data centers led the conversation. According to Marlon McDaniel, the city's innovation program manager, technological advances over the last 20 years have caused an explosion in data consumption from both individuals and businesses, leaving Virginia's digital infrastructure in need of investment. People's everyday activities, such as interacting with AI chatbots, online banking, or streaming television shows, all add up in collective data processing usage, McDaniel said. That preparation ensures residents access to reliable high-speed online services and that local businesses have the infrastructure in place to grow and provide jobs. In order to do that, McDaniel said, Newport News needs to consider investments in every aspect of digital infrastructure, including fiber networks, cybersecurity, wireless systems, and data centers. The discussion comes as Virginia's state leaders are also grappling with the issue of data centers. The state approved a data centers tax based on energy consumption that took effect in July. Warner also proposed a legislation package last month that would require data centers to publicly disclose energy use, water consumption, and emissions and hold them to higher environmental standards in order to qualify for federal tax breaks. Other Hampton Roads cities are drafting plans to deal with data centers, even if they haven't hit their community. In Chesapeake, city leaders enacted an 8-month data center application moratorium in July to develop zoning policy. Hampton is also working through zoning policy development to grapple with potential future proposals. Virginia is home to more than 2/3 of the world's data centers, and Northern Virginia is home to hundreds of facilities, such as Henrico County's hyperscale data centers, which require roughly 100 megawatts of power and consume between 190 million and 530 million gallons of water per year, according to Southeastern Institute of Research, which is advising both Hampton and Newport News on digital infrastructure planning. However, data centers can drastically vary in size and scale. Facilities in places like Hanover County and Virginia Beach are closer to 10 megawatts and use up to 10 million gallons of water per year to operate. There are also several downsides to them. Backup generators and cooling systems can create noise pollution for nearby communities. Water consumption can drain local groundwater resources. Additionally, their power usage can drive up energy costs, and research has shown data centers create, quote, heat islands that drive temperatures up in nearby areas. Any private development proposal for a data center would have to go through normal city approval with public notice and the same environmental regulations as any other development, according to Bethany. However, he added, any large data center proposal wouldn't be possible due to Newport News already being more than 90% built out. After the meeting, Bethany said he empathized with people's environmental concerns over data center development and said nothing is coming to Newport News if it will bring any harm to the community living there. However, he said data centers would help meet that growing power demand from residents and businesses, and the city needs to be able to tell when a proposal would someday be the right fit. Quote, the technology is going to advance, and us being ready, having a plan for digital infrastructure and already in place when that technology advances that has no detriment to the environment or community, we want to be ready for that, Bethany said. That's doing due diligence.
2: Wow. Continuing on with information about data centers, we're on page 2. Data centers could be on the hook for transmission lines cost. And this was contributed by Shannon Hecht of the Virginia Mercury. More of the cost to build the high voltage transmission lines that service as power highways across the state could soon be covered by data centers after a recent decision by state regulators. The State Corporation Commission has ordered Dominion Energy to develop a policy to directly assign the cost of transmission infrastructure to data centers and other large load users that connect with the facilities. Quote, with the goal of finding an acceptable and symmetrical approach towards assigning costs in these circumstances. In the latest rate adjustment case for Dominion's quote, Rider T1, that covers the cost to build the transmission lines and substations, the company argued that data centers and other companies in their class should have to shoulder more of the cost of the power infrastructure that is necessary only to power the facilities. In a rare move, Governor Abigail Spanberger's administration weighed in on the case, with officials stating that data centers should be paying their fair share and that residential customers shouldn't have to pay for power infrastructure solely used by data centers. Quote, any network or substation upgrades that would not have been triggered but for a large load customer should be assigned directly to the customer, shielding regular Virginia families from subsidizing commercial extension. End quote. That was by Deputy Chief Energy Officer Louise White, testifying during a hearing in July. In the final order, the commission recognized that even the possible new tariff may not address all instances in which utility may incur transmission-related costs to address transmission system reliability criteria violations that appear to be directly caused by the addition of one or more large load customers. Dominion has reported 203 transmission projects in the grid connection pipeline, according to the company's 2024 Integrated Resource Plan. Environmental groups cheered the state's regulators' move this week. The decision establishes an important precedent. Virginia families and small businesses should not subsidize transmission infrastructure built solely to connect new large load data centers, said Chris Miller, president of the Piedmont Environmental Council, one of the intervening parties in the case. The forthcoming Valley Link transmission line is an example of a project which in the future could be directly assigned to the GS-5 rate class or other alternatives, commissioners also said. The regional grid operator allowed Dominion and other utilities to develop plans for the 115-mile, 765-kilowatt transmission lines that is anticipated to stretch from Lynchburg to Culpeper to push more power to Northern Virginia, where most of the state's data centers are concentrated. This order, which is projected to save Virginians hundreds of millions of dollars, makes sure that data centers are paying the full cost of the transmission infrastructure their developers require, Spanberger said in a statement. The governor pledged to work with state lawmakers in future legislative sessions to ensure data centers pay their fair share, adhere to strict environmental standards, and listen to the concerns of local communities. Dominion asked the commission to recover $1.5 billion, which would translate to about 94 cents monthly increase for the average customer. The company originally asked for a $2.90 monthly increase, but recalculated its formula to levy more costs onto data centers and factored in the new high-load user G85 rate class that establishes an 85% transmission demand rate. It is not clear when the SEC will rule on the new transmission tariff for data centers and what the exact savings for residential customers will be.
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1: Alrighty, back to the reading of the Daily Press, dated August 6, 2026. We're on page 2, and the next item is entitled, Woman Gets 17 Years in Prison for Killing Father. Stepbrothers told judge that their father abused them. This piece contributed by staff writer Nori Labengrub. A Virginia Beach judge sentenced a woman to 17 years in prison for shooting and killing her 90-year-old father in his bed last May. During the Tuesday morning hearing in the city's circuit court, several of Jennifer Mulligan's family members testified on her behalf. Her stepbrothers told the judge that throughout their childhood, their father, Woodard McClure, physically, emotionally, and sexually abused them. For several years, when Mulligan was a child, her brother said their father abducted her and abused her as well. Mulligan, now 44, never denied that she shot and killed her father. The day of the shooting, Mulligan told detectives she had been her father's caretaker for 2 years after his nursing home shut down, according to a statement of facts. She said that her father was suffering from dementia, and it saddened her to have to care for a rapist. Mulligan's husband, Brian Mulligan, told the judge that despite his father-in-law's past, it was important to his wife to care for him because he was family. Over the years, Brian Mulligan watched as his wife became overwhelmed facing her father's behavioral challenges as an older adult and the trauma he inflicted on her. The morning of May 7th, 2025, Jennifer Mulligan was thinking about all her father had done to her and her siblings as children when she drank 3 beers and retrieved a pistol from her garage before firing a single shot into McClure's head. In April, Mulligan pleaded guilty to second-degree murder and use of a firearm for killing her father. Mulligan's attorney, Roger Whitus, said his team has appreciated the outpouring of love and support from family and friends. That is indicative of the person Jennifer has shown herself to be, despite the great adversity she has suffered throughout her life, he said. You got due process, and your father's got a bullet in his head, said Judge Ashvin Fahashasi before sentencing Mulligan to 17 years in prison.
2: Oh, the next item is get school supplies, clothing, and more tax-free. 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Annual sales tax holiday runs Friday through Sunday. That's tomorrow, by Megan Rudisill, who's a staff writer. 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Every year, the sales tax holiday starts the first Friday in August and ends the following Sunday. 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Certain items within given price ranges are eligible for purchase without sales tax. These products include school supplies of $20 an item or less, clothing and footwear $100 or less per item, portable generators $1,000 or less per item, gas chainsaws $350 or less per item, chainsaw accessories $60 or less per item, other hurricane preparedness items $60 or less per item. Excuse me. Only qualifying products within these categories are eligible for the sales tax exemption. Also eligible are certain products from Energy Star and WaterSense purchased for the non-commercial use. These EPA programs sell appliances promoting energy and water efficiency. More information on the tax holiday for consumers and retailers, as well as full list of qualifying items, can be found on the Virginia Department of Taxation's website.
1: All righty. Next item is entitled Two Injured in Three Vehicle Crash Involving Police Officer. This piece contributed by Macy Friend, a staff writer with the paper. In Norfolk, police are investigating a three-vehicle crash involving a police officer that resulted in injuries on Wednesday morning. Dispatchers received a call around 7:55 a.m. regarding a crash involving a police vehicle in the 200 block of East Little Creek Road, according to police. An officer was responding to a call for service with emergency lights and sirens activated when a vehicle exiting Interstate 64 westbound onto East Little Creek Road hit the police vehicle, according to the Norfolk Police Department. The citizen's vehicle then hit a second person's vehicle. The police officer and the driver of the first vehicle, the one that struck the officer's vehicle, were taken to a hospital with injuries not considered to be life-threatening, according to police. The driver of the second vehicle that was hit did not report injuries. The investigation is being handled by the Norfolk Police Department's traffic unit. No other information has been released.
2: And continuing on with Norfolk news. We're ready to do some epic stuff, Joe Skier says. This is contributed by Gavin Stone, who's a staff writer. Tuesday's storm was a 1-in-100-year event, according to the National Weather Service, but it made a once-in-a-lifetime memory for father and son. Excuse me. Joe Skierce went to lunch with his 16-year-old son, Jojo, at the Green Onion on Collie Avenue around 2 p.m. Tuesday, and by the time they finished, it was flooding everywhere, he said. Suddenly, he had an idea. I said, man, we're getting ready to go do some epic stuff when we get back, Skierce said Wednesday morning. We're dropping the jet skis in on Monticello. They had returned recently from the Outer Banks, and he'd left his jet skis sitting in at his business, Joe's Tire and Auto Sales, on the corner of Monticello Avenue and Princess Anne Road, instead of in the back of their house. Skiers, 41, whose business has been there for 17 years, said the water in the intersection was up to his belly button and encroached up the front door of his showroom and had entered his shop next door, where it damaged two tire machines. He rolled the jet skis down to the entrance to the parking lot, lifted one off the trailer, and pushed it out onto the water. He had driven it in about 2 weeks, so the battery was low. Initially, it wouldn't start. I was like, don't do this to me on this particular moment right here, Skier said, while wearing a leaf blower on his back that he was using to clear flood debris from the parking lot. About three or four times I tried to start it. The fourth time it cranked up and I was on it, man. He said he started creating waves and circling back around to jump off them. A couple of times the jet ski bottomed out on the concrete, he said. I would get so far into the shallow water, I would have to get off the ski and push it back into the water a little bit, then jump back on it and do some more. Norfolk had more than 6 inches of rainfall in some areas during a span of about 2 to 3 hours Tuesday afternoon. The Weather Service said there's about a 1% chance of rainfall of that magnitude in a given year, which translates to being 1 in 100 years storm. Portsmouth and parts of Suffolk also had seen 4 to 5 inches of rain, but the rest of Hampton Roads had less than an inch.
1: All righty, switching gears a bit now, turning to the Nation and the World page in today's Daily Press. And the first item is entitled, Iran-Oman Draft Deal to Open Strait. Regional officials say agreement linked to June truce with the United States. This piece contributed by Associated Press writers Elena Becatoros, Sammy Magdi, and Darlene Superville. In Cairo, Iran and Oman on Wednesday moved closer to an agreement on the Strait of Hormuz after President Donald Trump said a deal to reopen the critical waterway would come this week, which could ease pressure on the global economy and help end the war. Two regional officials told the Associated Press on Wednesday that Iranian and Omani negotiators have finalized the draft deal to reopen the strait and await approval from Iran's supreme leader, Ayatollah Mojtaba Khamenei. The officials, who were briefed on the negotiations, portrayed the potential deal as a temporary solution to the dispute over the strait. The United States and Israel launched the war on February 28th, citing goals including toppling Tehran's government and ending its nuclear program. Those were not achieved, and the conflict has devolved into a fight over the strait as Iran's assertion of control and attacks on shipping have ground traffic there to a near halt. Khamenei is believed to have been wounded in the war's opening strikes and has not been seen in public since then. The Trump administration previously ruled out any deal that would give Iran control over the strait, an international waterway before the war. An agreement giving Iran authority over it would be seen as a major loss for the United States and a break with global norms. Closure of the strait, through which a fifth of the world's oil and natural gas once passed, has driven up the price of fuel and related goods far beyond the region. Trump is under mounting pressure to end an unpopular war ahead of midterm congressional elections. The regional officials said the draft is tied to an agreement reached between the United States and Iran in June that aimed at ending the fighting and reopening the waterway, but ultimately collapsed. The officials, who spoke on condition of anonymity to discuss the private talks, said the potential deal will pave the way for the United States and Iran to resume negotiations on Tehran's nuclear program. Earlier, they said the potential agreement would have ships enter the Persian Gulf through an Iranian-controlled route and exit through a route controlled by Oman. Service fees would be charged for providing security and preserving the maritime environment, the official said. The U.S. has said it is strongly opposed to any arrangement that would see Iran charge fees. Iran's foreign ministry spokesperson, Ismail Baghdadi, said the agreement with Oman is in the final stage of drafting, and that a joint statement will be issued if certain parties do not obstruct this process, apparently referring to the United States. Trump was asked Tuesday by reporters about a report on the Axios news site that an announcement on the strait could be made Wednesday. Quote, "It could happen tomorrow or the next day," Trump said. "A lot of progress has been made." Oil prices initially eased, but later inched up. Brent crude, the international standard, was around $80 per barrel on Wednesday, still well below the levels it hit at the height of the conflict. In recent days, Trump has alternately threatened massive strikes and voiced support for diplomatic efforts. The Iranian-backed Houthi rebels in Yemen claimed Wednesday they had fired ballistic missiles toward a Saudi tanker on the Red Sea. Brigadier General Yahi Sari, a military spokesperson for the Houthis, said in a statement that the vessel was targeted off the Saudi port city of Yanbu. He didn't provide evidence. There is no immediate comment from Saudi Arabia. A vessel sailing in the Gulf of Aden off Yemen reported a loud explosion that happened in close proximity. The British military's United Kingdom Maritime Trade Operations Center said Wednesday, adding that the crew was safe. A recent escalation between the rebels and Saudi Arabia threatens to reignite Yemen's civil war, which pitted the Houthis against a Saudi-led coalition supporting the country's government. In July, the Houthis announced they were closing the Bab el-Mandeb Strait that leads to the Red Sea for Saudi-linked shipping. That puts additional pressure on international shipping, since the Red Sea became a key alternative route for Saudi oil exports during the war. The shaky ceasefire between Israel and Iran-backed militant group Hezbollah in Lebanon grew more volatile on Wednesday as the Israeli military issued an evacuation warning to residents of the southern Lebanese village of Mansouri, the first such warning in weeks. Later, the Israeli military said it had begun conducting, quote, precise strikes in southern Lebanon in response to what it described as a blatant violation of the ceasefire that had largely held since June 20th. The escalation came as Lebanese and Israeli negotiators met in Rome for a second day to discuss implementation of a deal under which

0: in Lebanon in response to what it described as a blatant violation of the ceasefire that had largely held since June 20th. The escalation came as Lebanese and Israeli negotiators met in Rome for a second day to discuss implementation of a deal under which Israeli forces are supposed to be withdrawn from areas they are occupying in southern Lebanon in exchange for Hezbollah's disarmament. A State Department official said the talks in Rome ended early due to events on the ground, but could continue on Thursday. The official, who spoke on condition of anonymity due to the sensitivity of the diplomacy, said the discussions focused on a range of political and military issues and were extremely productive.
1: And continuing with the world news, turning to Ukraine decries Russian missile attack and 17 deaths. Zelensky lobbying for more air defenses after a two-hour assault. This was provided by Hanna Arhiva of the Associated Press. In Kyiv, Russian attacks on Kyiv and its surrounding region killed 17 people and wounded dozens, President Volodymyr Zelensky said Wednesday, as Ukraine's depleted air defenses failed to stop any of Moscow's incoming missiles overnight. The barrage, which lasted about 2 hours, was the latest in a series of large-scale Russian missile strikes that have become almost routine this summer. Moscow is exploiting Ukraine's critical shortage of interceptors for the U.S.-made Patriot systems, the sole air defense weapon in its arsenal able to shoot down ballistic missiles. Zelensky has pleaded with other countries, especially the U.S., to send more of the ammunition made scarcer by the Iran war. Failing that, he wants to make Patriot ammunition in Ukraine or win permission from Elon Musk to use Starlink satellite communication systems to guide strikes inside Russia that can hit its missile launches. It's unclear how many interceptors Ukraine has left. Zelensky has said after a Russian attack Friday night that air defenses shot down only one ballistic missile, quote, solely because there are no missiles for the Patriots. Supplies of defense missiles for Ukraine in the first half of the year fell to one-third of the 2025 level, Zelensky said. Ballistic interceptors are what could have saved the lives of those killed today. Wednesday, he said that on social media, it's very important for our partners to understand that delays in supplying them or reluctance to hand them over anti-ballistic systems lead directly to such horrific casualties and destruction. The targets hit in the barrage included a brewery, a warehouse for construction materials, and a mail sorting office that had nothing to do with the war, Zelensky said. But Russia's defense minister said the business had military ties. Thursday was set as an official day of mourning for the 17 people killed. In addition to the dead, at least 44 people were injured. With U.S.-led peace efforts apparently stalled, Ukraine has stepped up its deep strikes on key Russian targets, such as oil refineries, to try to compel Russian President Vladimir Putin to negotiate. Zelensky has accepted an unconditional ceasefire demanded by President Donald Trump, but Putin has refused.
0: All right, continuing in the Nation and the World section of today's Daily Press, next item is entitled, New Mexico Alleges the DOJ and Blanche Blocked State's Epstein Inquiry in Lawsuit. This piece contributed by Associated Press writer Savannah Peters. In Cedar Crest, New Mexico, New Mexico sued the Department of Justice and Acting Attorney General Todd Blanche on Wednesday, saying the federal government blocked the state's ability to investigate the sex crimes of financier Jeffrey Epstein at a ranch there. The lawsuit, filed in federal court in D.C., said the Justice Department and Blanche stonewalled New Mexico Attorney General Raul Torres's criminal investigation into Epstein and others, taking steps that actively harms victims and undermines the public interest. The lawsuit seeking judicial intervention to force the federal government to turn over materials to New Mexico's investigators was filed the same day

0: that the state released a report saying, quote, those directly responsible for protecting New Mexicans relied on others to do their job, including federal prosecutors in New York. But the federal prosecutors never prioritized New Mexicans, focusing instead on Epstein's misdeeds in New York, Palm Beach, Florida, and the Virgin Islands, while leaving Epstein's offenses in New Mexico unexamined, the report said. The suit said Torres and his senior prosecutors have faced sustained resistance to the kind of information sharing that had occurred in the past between state and federal investigators. The Justice Department said it was not releasing some information the state requested because federal court orders ban disclosing victim identifying information carte blanche, and New Mexico has provided no lawful basis to justify such sweeping disclosures. The lawsuit said the Justice Department insisted that information requests be formal and rejected them after they were made. As a result, the lawsuit added, the Justice Department and Blanche were hiding information about Epstein and his co-conspirators when New Mexico is one of the few jurisdictions that may still be able to hold Epstein's associates accountable or provide some sense of justice to survivors.
1: Our next article is the staff arch to detract from DC sites. Park Service reports Trump's monument would obscure views. This was contributed by Emily Badger of the New York Times. President Donald Trump's proposed 250-foot tall triumphal arch would change the skyline of Washington to such an extent that it would intrude on views at dozens of historic sites around the Capitol, according to an assessment by the National Park Service. It would disrupt the symbolic relationship between the Lincoln Memorial and Arlington National Cemetery, obstruct sight lines from the Kennedy gravesite and Robert E. Lee's home, and alter what the official documents call one of the most magnificent views of Washington at the National Cathedral, 4 miles away, the Park Service said. The assessment of the arch's impact on surrounding historic properties is a key step in the administration must complete before the project can receive final approval by the National Capital Planning Commission, which could come September the 3rd. The Park Service is supposed to seek ways to reduce such, quote, adverse effects on historic sites under the National Historic Preservation Act. But the arch is expected to move forward with little change, given that Trump has shown no interest in the most obvious remedies, scaling down the project or building it somewhere else. Precisely because the arch was designed to be so large and so prominently located, is taller than the Capitol Heights limits allow, and more than twice as tall as the nearby Lincoln Memorial, it would be visible from many significant sites around Washington, altering what are considered defining characteristics of those places. The recently updated list of affected sites, which the Park Service has asked outside groups to comment on by Thursday, is notable for its length and the major buildings and nearby districts and landscapes on it.
0: All right, next up is an article entitled Fauci Invoking Fifth Amendment Sets Up Legal Debate, Contempt Vote. This piece contributed by Associated Press writer Eric Tucker. In Washington, Dr. Anthony Fauci's decision to invoke the Fifth Amendment before Congress will be put to the test this week as a Republican-led committee prepares to vote to hold him in contempt and refer the matter to the Justice Department. A contempt finding could open the door to an investigation into whether Fauci had a valid constitutional right against self-incrimination when he refused to answer dozens of questions from lawmakers at a Senate committee hearing last week focusing on his handling of the COVID-19 pandemic. Republicans, including Senator Rand Paul of Kentucky, who subpoenaed Fauci and has called a contempt vote for Thursday, insist that a pardon that the doctor received early last year from Democratic President Joe Biden left him ineligible for Fifth Amendment protections. A Senate resolution released Tuesday asserts that Paul found Fauci's privilege claims unsupported. But some legal experts say Fauci had reasons to invoke the Fifth Amendment, given the threat of potential state prosecutions and questions from President Donald Trump's administration about the validity of Biden's pardons. Any testimony from Fauci could have also prompted false statement investigations, like the ones that the current Justice Department has repeatedly initiated against the Republican president's perceived adversaries. No matter what happens, the episode raises fresh and complicated questions about Congress's ability to compel testimony from previously pardoned witnesses, and the outcome could resonate beyond Fauci. Quote, "This is an important case because I think a lot of people anticipate that President Donald Trump is going to issue similar pardons to many people in his administration who will end up being called before Congress. And the precedent here is important," said Mark Osler, a St. Thomas University law professor and pardon power expert. Paul's committee is moving to transmit the contempt referral from his Republican-led committee directly to the Justice Department. Whether the Justice Department would act on the referral is unclear. Fauci, a longtime National Institutes of Health scientist and the nation's top infectious disease expert, left the federal government in 2022 after more than five decades. He was among a group of perceived adversaries of Trump to be pardoned by Biden in one of the Democrats' final acts in office. The clemency covers acts from 2014 to the date in January 2025 when the pardon was issued. Republicans on the Senate Homeland Security and Governmental Affairs Committee say the pardon lifted the specter of criminal prosecution and left Fauci without a valid basis to invoke the Fifth Amendment, a bedrock constitutional protection found in the Bill of Rights, but one typically available only to those who have a reasonable basis to believe they risk being charged over their testimony. While a blanket pardon theoretically removes a threat of prosecution, Fauci made clear he thought he had a good faith basis to fear criminal charges. He invoked the Fifth Amendment rights more than 100 times. Before the hearing, Fauci said that Paul, the committee chairman, had an obvious obsession with calling for my prosecution. The purpose of his forced appearance is to get me to say something, anything, that could vindicate his repeated public pledges that I end up, in his words, quote, behind bars, unquote, Fauci said. In the run-up to the hearing, Paul made dozens of Fauci-related posts on X, including one teasing that he was going to confront the doctor for having earlier given false testimony, something Fauci has denied. Quote, "I think his invoking the Fifth makes sense because he was invited into a situation where everyone in the country understood that Rand Paul was trying to set him up for a criminal prosecution," said Michael Gernhardt, a University of North Carolina law professor. "In that circumstance, one of the smartest things to do would be to make yourself a very small target and say as little as possible, and that's obviously what he did."
1: Moving now to to news briefings. The judge laments federal rewriting of January 6 riot, but dismisses key case. This is from News Services. In Washington, a federal judge decreed efforts to rewrite the history of the January 6, 2021 attack on the Capitol as he reluctantly dismissed the seditious conspiracy case against members of the far-right Oath Keepers extremist groups at the Trump administration's request. The move Tuesday closes the book on the January 6 cases that were wiped out with Republican President Donald Trump's sweeping pardons and commutations last year, freeing from prison people convicted of assaults on police and other crimes. The Department of Justice in April acted to vacate the convictions of Oath Keepers founder Stuart Rhodes and others in the Sedition Conspiracy Act who saw their sentences commuted but did not receive pardons. It was a stunning reversal from the Democratic Biden administration, which hailed the guilty verdicts in one of the most serious cases stemming from the Capitol attack. U.S. District Judge Amit Mehta, who oversaw the Oath Keepers trials, criticized the department's move, writing in his ruling that the government, quote, asks to absolve the defendants of crimes against the United States itself. But Mehta wrote that he had no choice but to grant the administration's request. This is the last of the prosecutions seeking to hold accountable those responsible for the events of January 6th. The book is now closed, wrote Mehta, who was nominated to the bench by Democratic President Barack Obama. Today's epilogue diminishes the gravity of that day, denigrates the work that the prosecutors and the law enforcement officers who secured those convictions, and excuses criminal acts that caused centuries-long pillar of our democracy, the peaceful transfer of power, to buckle. The court cannot write a different ending, he wrote. Juries in the nation's capital convicted Oath Keepers, leaders, and members of other groups, another group, the Proud Boys, of orchestrating violent plots to stop the peaceful transfer of power after Trump's 2020 election loss to Biden. Rhodes was released from prison in January 2025 after Trump commuted his 18-year sentence. Rhodes, who did not enter the Capitol on January 6, has denied any wrongdoing and described himself at his 2023 sentencing as a political prisoner. James Lee Bright, an attorney who represented Rhodes at trial, wrote in text message that he was, quote, disappointed in the tenor of Mehta's opinion, adding that it is not necessary to inject his personal opinions into such a fashion. Trump has said the pardons were intended to end a grave national injustice that has been perpetrated upon the American people and begin a process of national reconciliation. More than 1,200 people across the United States were convicted of January 6 crimes, including roughly 20 people who pleaded guilty to assaulting law enforcement. And the next item is Edwards quits the race. Embattled North Carolina Republican Congressman Chuck Edwards withdrew from his reelection campaign on Wednesdays, 2 days after the House Ethics Committee recommended he be censured for unprofessional and inappropriate conduct toward two young female aides in his office. Edwards, age 65, who is serving his second term, said that he made the decision to drop his reelection bid after much prayer and reflection that he will complete his current term. The Ethics Committee recommended the censure, an act registering its deep disapproval of a lawmaker's conduct that does not meet the threshold for expulsion on Monday. The panel highlighted numerous examples of actions it considered improper, including Edwards providing the young women with lavish and recurrent gifts, making comments regarding their appearance, inviting them to dinners, vacations, and sending notes of his affection. And the last one I'm going to comment on is the Ebola crisis. The world's fastest growing Ebola outbreak is spreading faster than efforts to fight it, the head of the World Health Organization said Wednesday on a visit to Congo, where some health workers are striking over a lack of pay. Nearly 3 months into the outbreak, new cases are doubling in some hotspots. Tedros Adhanom, somebody, said in a post on X after meeting with officials in the capital, we all agree that we must urgently and massively scale up our efforts across all pillars of the response and by all partners, Tedros said. The outbreak has 3,874 confirmed cases, including 1,751 deaths as of Monday, according to the latest data from the Congo's Ministry of Health. In Ituri province, the epicenter of the outbreak, families said many frontline workers have gone on strike. And going back, I'm sorry, I left out the moon collision. A SpaceX rocket that launched a pair of lunar landers slammed into the moon as predicted Wednesday after drifting off course for the past year, scientists reported. Although no one observed the actual 5,400-mile-per-hour collision, a telescope in Chile spotted what astronomers have identified as the debris plume resulting from the crash. Space tracking experts said it was inevitable that the leftover rocket segment plowed into the moon. It's the latest instance of lunar litter, a problem that many fear could worsen as the U.S. and China race to put astronauts on the moon. In 2022, a Chinese rocket unintentionally hit the moon following a lunar mission, and many more stray rocket pieces likely struck the moon in decades over the past without scientists' knowledge. SpaceX's Juliana Shineman said this week that the company is working with NASA to avoid future wrecks, stressing that this projected crash was not deliberate. A combination of solar activity and gravity accidentally put it in a collision course with the moon.
0: All right, moving on to the business section of today's Daily Press. And the first item I want to read about is trade deficit shrinks 5.6% for June, falling to $73.3 billion. Tourism tied to World Cup in U.S. increased services exports. This piece contributed by New York Times writer Anna Swanson. The U.S. trade deficit in goods and services fell slightly to $73.3 billion in June as the United States imported fewer foreign computers and pharmaceuticals in the month. Imports dropped 1.8% from the previous month to $388 billion, though imports from Mexico, Vietnam, and South Korea were at record levels. U.S. exports also fell slightly from a busy month in May, according to data the Commerce Department released Tuesday. Exports dropped 0.9% in the month to $314.7 billion as petroleum exports fell back from a historical high the prior month. The combination decreased the monthly trade deficit, the gap between what the United States imports and what it exports. The U.S. trade deficit in goods and services fell 5.6% from the prior month. Both exports and imports of services hit record levels in June. Diane Swonk, chief economist at KPMG U.S., said that services exports had picked up in part because of more tourism in the United States, what she called a World Cup effect. That's considered an export. Swonk said exports had actually been relatively strong in June as companies tried to make foreign purchases before a new round of tariffs. But the trade deficit had been held down in part because of large gold exports, she said, which have tended to fluctuate month to month. The Trump administration has tried to narrow the trade deficit, which it sees as a sign of U.S. manufacturing weakness with steep tariffs on foreign goods. On July 24th, the administration imposed a new round of duties on more than 80 countries in an effort to rebuild the tariffs the Supreme Court overturned earlier this year.
1: And now to SpaceX. It posts its first loss since going public. In New York, SpaceX reported a smaller loss than Wall Street expected, along with a surge in revenue for its first quarterly report as a public company, as it sharply boosted its spending, particularly on artificial intelligence. The company, run by Elon Musk, posted a loss of $541 million, or 9 cents per share, in 3 months through June, less than half what financial analysts had forecast. Revenue jumped from $7.8 billion, up more than 90% from the year-earlier period. A standout in the quarter was the company's big cash source, its connectivity business with revenue jumping from 66% from a year earlier as the number of subscribers to its Starlink satellite communication service doubled to 12 million. It's not out of the question that at some point Starlink will deliver a majority of the world's internet, Musk said in a call with analysts.
0: All righty, there's a single obituary in today's Daily Press dated August 6th, 2026. In Newport News, Mary Ann Schell passed away on July 29th. The celebration of life will be on Friday, August 7th, that's tomorrow, at 10 a.m. The full obituary can be found on peninsulafuneralhome.com website. And just another item from today's business page. Everybody's interested in the parasite that is causing problems in the United States. And Chipotle is swapping out some jalapenos amid health scare. Chipotle Mexican Grill said this week it had removed jalapenos from some of the restaurants after determining the peppers could be tied to a salmonella outbreak that public health officials are investigating. Chipotle said that the health and safety of our guests and employees is our highest priority, and that it has pulled the jalapenos out of an abundance of caution and replace them with products from different growers.
1: Okay. We're going to move now to the opinion page and our views at a discount. Tax-free weekends are a bad policy, but don't tell Virginians. At a time when the price of nearly everything from eggs and beef to gasoline and electronics is soaring, every little break can help a family stay on budget. So it would seem that Virginia's sales tax holiday, beginning Friday and ending Sunday, would be a proper prescription to treat these ills. Yet despite their popularity among the public, tax analysis and economic experts across the political spectrum almost unanimously argue against otherwise. What's pitched as a benefit for consumers often causes more headaches and not enough relief. That's what it is intended to accomplish. Though it may not draw the sizable crowds associated with Black Friday and the run-up to Christmas, expert retailers across Hampton Roads to be bustling as expect them to be bustling as residents make purchases that are, for this weekend, exempt from sales tax. Those vary between 6% and 7% in our region, depending on locality, so the absence can add up quickly depending on the volume of purchases. Qualified school supplies, including clothing and footwear, are the traditional hook for this event, though Virginia also exempts emergency preparedness supplies, including chainsaws and gas-powered generators, as well as energy-rated appliances. A full list of exempt items is available at the Virginia Department of Taxation's website, tax.virginia.gov. There's a reasonable argument to be made for the holiday weekend. Children from families of every income level need essentials, book bags, notebooks, lunch boxes, pens, and so on. So providing a slight discount to their purchase can ease the financial strain of purchases. And the Commonwealth has a vested interest in ensuring that residents of storm-prone communities have items such as weather radios, water containers, and first aid kits in case of emergencies. The debate is whether a three-day period without sales taxes is either effective or efficient. It's one that's raged among taxpayers and financial analysis for years, not only in Virginia, but in 19 other states with similar holidays. Consider that despite our political divides, advocacy groups on the left, center, and right all take issue with the design and application of tax-free weekends. The left-leaning Institute on Taxation and Economic Policy argues that a sales tax exemption, quote, falls short of alleviating the regressive nature of sales taxes on low and middle-income households, while simultaneously reducing state revenues and creating administrative burdens. The centrist Urban Brookings Institute, Brookings Tax Policy Center, writes, while ostensibly a tax break to help working families afford the cost of sending kids back to school, the holidays are more beneficial to affluent shoppers who have the means to change the timing and amount of their purchases. And because consumers are mostly shifting rather than increasing their purchases, the holidays do little, if anything, to boost economic growth. While the right-leaning Tax Foundation argues, since sales tax holidays shift the timing of demand but do little to increase its magnitude, sales tax holidays reduce state and local tax collections for little or no economic benefit. The prevalence of sales tax holidays points to deeper structural weaknesses in state tax code. Their existence reveals that the state tax is only burdensome throughout the rest, overly burdensome rather, throughout the rest of the year. Do sales tax holidays represent bad public policy? The consensus is yes. They offer marginal relief primarily to the wealthiest by facilitating the purchase of goods people already intended to buy, coming in at a substantial revenue cost to the state and local governments with negligible overall economic impact to retailers. Then why does Virginia persist with it? Because it's always wildly popular. Recall the outcry in 2023 when the absence of a state budget meant the elimination of the holiday. Budget meant the elimination of the holiday. Lawmakers made sure to include a belated tax-free weekend in the final spending plan. So stock up on pencils and power banks, Hampton Roads. Get those lanterns and legal pads. Buy your binders, boots, and blackboard chalk. Virginia's sales tax holiday may be a bad deal for government and business, but it's likely here to stay.
0: I just want to read one letter to the editor on the opinion page of today's Daily Press. It's entitled False Narratives, and it is contributed by Gary Olilla from Chesapeake. As Republican politicians continue to project the perversions of their party onto Democrats, I find some of their slander more offensive than others. Do Republicans who refer to Democrats as baby killers genuinely not realize it is their own political party, the GOP, that pushes such policies? USAID was saving the lives of hundreds of thousands of people every year before Republicans defunded it and rendered it relatively useless. Now, those poor souls who would have been saved under a viable USAID are dying en masse. As Republicans fret about the demise of microscopic, brainless zygotes and embryos, the policies they created are killing untold numbers of actual living, breathing, thinking, feeling, flesh and blood babies who suffer miserably before they die. Then they say Democrats are fiscally irresponsible. Oh, really? 10 of the last 11 recessions began under Republican presidents. But it's Democrats who are fiscally irresponsible? I don't think so. President Bill Clinton gave us 4 consecutive years of budget surpluses. Since then, every Democratic president has had to deal with the horrible repercussions of the previous Republican president's policies.
1: Okay, we're going to switch now to the weather. And today we have a high of 93 and a low of 72, partly sunny and humid. Yep. And Friday is hot and humid with the same sun, except it's going to go up to 96 degrees. And Saturday is going to be mostly sunny and still humid with a high of 93 and a low of 72. Sunday, we are expecting a high of 92 and a low of 71, and maybe a thunderstorm in the afternoon. Monday, the high is 92 to 98 and a low of 75 with a thunderstorm in the afternoon. Tuesday, we won't have a thunderstorm, but it's going to be hot and humid, and it's going to go to 97. I don't know what that's going to feel like on a low of 73. Stay cool.
0: More hot and sticky. All right. Again, switching gears, turning now to the advice columns. And we're going to see what Harriet has to say to a writer who describes a longtime friendship that now feels one-sided. Dear Harriet, I'm struggling with a friendship that used to mean a lot to me, but now feels increasingly one-sided. This person was once one of my closest friends, but over the past several months, I felt more neglected than valued. We lived less than 10 minutes apart, yet we've seen each other only twice in nearly 8 months, and both times, I was the one who reached out and made the plans. What's confusing is that whenever we do spend time together, she says things like, we should be closer, or we need to hang out more. But her actions don't reflect that. She's often out with other friends, yet I'm rarely, if ever, included. Recently, she even traveled out of state and made time to see my sister, someone she's not particularly close to, and sent me a photo saying, we're sisters for life. That moment really stung. The relationship is starting to feel forced and inauthentic. Am I expecting too much, or is it time to reevaluate this friendship? Signed, Times Have Changed. And Harriet responds, dear Times Have Changed, drum up the courage to speak to your friend directly about this. Schedule a time to be face-to-face. Tell her how you feel, namely, that she no longer seems to be put forth effort into your friendship and that it hurts your feelings. Point out that you used to hang out together but rarely see each other now. Tell her you miss her and would like to spend more time together. See what she says. It could be that you have naturally drifted apart, or it could be something else. Listen to learn, and then decide your next steps. If she is unwilling to put forth more effort, you may have to accept that this friendship's dynamics have changed. It may be time to change your expectations.
1: And continuing on with Harriet, I was recently brought into a new job by a former manager. The job is very low-key, low effort, and low work, which I'm not complaining about. It's a nice change from the busy job I had at a flagship beauty store. Today at work, my manager was offered a promotion that would require her to move stores. As a result, my store would more than likely get a new manager. Would it be stupid for me to follow my manager to her new store? She brought me onto the team itself, and I'm scared that a new manager will be stricter or less accommodating to my schedule. Just signed, Job Mover. Dear Job Mover, what are your goals for this job? It sounds like you value convenience and flexibility right now more than the path to a career goal. If this manager seems to be in sync with your current needs and desires, ask her whether you can join her at her new store. Just make sure you don't mislead her. You'll have to show your loyalty to her and her goals if you move with her. She may be counting on the energy and effort that you demonstrated at your previous job to help this new company. Find out what her vision is and how you fit into it before you make your pitch.
0: Okay, moving on to more advice. This letter is to Annie, and it's entitled Seeing My Future in My Neighbor's Life. Dear Annie, I'm 58, never married, no kids, no siblings, no nieces or nephews. A neighbor of mine is very ill and in a nursing home. She has a daughter, but the daughter barely ever bothers to visit her, and it breaks my heart. I call my neighbor often to try to lift her spirits. At the same time, I've been dealing with some depression myself. I keep thinking about how I will be 70 one day, and who will be there to visit me. I have health problems, but I stay on top of my appointments. I'm terrified I'll end up like my neighbor, alone in a home with no one around to show up. Do you have any advice? Signed, Hoping for Better Days. Dear Hoping for Better Days, not marrying and having no siblings doesn't condemn you to a life alone. You're already proving that you're a devoted friend by calling your neighbor and lifting her spirits. Keep nourishing your friendships. Where you can, start planning for the practical side of getting older. Look into long-term care insurance while you're still healthy enough to qualify. And get your finances in order so paying for help later isn't a scramble. Some towns also have, quote, villages, member-based networks of older adults who check in on each other. The Depression deserves its own attention, separate from all of this. A primary care doctor can screen you and, if needed, refer you to a therapist or start you on a medication. Between the friendships you're building and the care you give your health, you're doing more for your future than you realize.
1: And our last one will be, Dear Eric, I hired a cleaning lady who was great, but she would often bring help with her or send someone in her place. This other person accidentally broke a decorative piece in the bathroom, which upon the fall broke a sink, resulting in a hole in the porcelain. This in turn resulted in a bathroom remodel because the entire two-sink vanity needed to be replaced. The cleaning lady was very apologetic and offered to pay for the sink. Since then, a new vanity has been installed. The assistant has taken over our account for all the cleanings going forward since January. I deal directly with her, but only after our last cleaning it was apparent that some things were placed on the counter which stripped the finish on the countertop. Marks were left on the shape of rings on the bottom of containers that essentially removed the glossy surface from the counter. I can't find any product to restore it without getting some kind of professional to resurface the whole counter. I told the cleaning person that I would help skip. I would like to skip this month. Her response seemed defensive, asking, if you need to say something, you can tell me, okay. I would like to avoid any future mishaps, but going back to this cleaning group is not good. How should I gently break the news to end this professional relationship? Double vanity. Dear Vanity, it sounds like she's giving you the out that you're looking for. Because this is a professional relationship, it's fine to say, I've decided to go a different way, or I appreciate your services, and I know mistakes happen, but this isn't working for me anymore.
0: Okay, we've got a little more time left. Just want to go to this date in history. On August 6th, 1806, Emperor Francis II abdicated, marking the end of the Holy Roman Empire after nearly 1,000 years. On this date in 1825, Upper Peru became the Autonomous Republic of Bolivia. On this date in 1926, Gertrude Ederle became the first woman to swim across the English Channel. In 1945, during World War II, the U.S. B-29 superfortress Enola Gay dropped an atomic bomb on Hiroshima, Japan. On this date in 1962, Jamaica gained independence from the United Kingdom after 300 years of British rule. On this date in 1965, President Lyndon B. Johnson signed the Voting Rights Act, prohibiting racial discrimination in voting. In 1991, the World Wide Web made its public debut as a means of accessing web pages over the Internet. And finally, in 2011, insurgents shot down a U.S. military helicopter during fighting in eastern Afghanistan. And you have been listening to local, regional, and national news highlights from the Daily Press, dated August 6th, 2026. This program can be heard live every Monday through Friday at 11:30 a.m. and a rebroadcast at 4:30 p.m. on the WHRO Voice. 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My name is John Duckett. My reading partner has been
1: Diane Epline.
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1: 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My name is Wendy Brodsky, and I'll be reading local highlights from today's broadcast of the WHRO Voice Grocery Cart, with sale ads good from August 5th to August 11th. 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

0: 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So Natural Bliss or Starbucks Creamer would be $4.39. 128-ounce of Tropicana Pure Premium Orange Juice would be $9.19. Nathan's Famous Franks would be $4.79. 50-count Totino's Ultimate or Original Pizza Rolls would be $3.99. Jose Ole Shredded Taquitos would be $4.79. Yoplait Go-Gurt or Fridge Pack would be $3.99. A 4-pack of Red Bull Energy would be $9.59. French's Squeeze Yellow Mustard would be $1.35. 32-ounce Cabot Greek yogurt would be $4.23. 6-pack Liquid Death Water would be $6.39. Success Boil-In Bag Rice or Minute Rice Jasmine Rice would be $2 for $4. Mott's Fruit Smoothie or Applesauce pouches would be $6.39. Baskin-Robbins Ice Cream would be $2.79. Frigo's String Cheese or Combo Pack would be $3.83. Monster Energy would be $7.19. Gorton's Fish Fillets would be $3.19. Lindy's Italian or Swirled Ice would be $1.99. 4-pack of Reed's Ginger Beer would be $4.79. 6-pack of Snapple or Pure Leaf Tea would be $4.79. Pepperidge Farm Layer Cake would be $3.59. 9-ounce Tasty Choice shrimp would be $3.99. Kinder's barbecue sauce would be $3.43. Vita Coco coconut water would be $3.99. 6-pack Clearly Canadian would be $6.39. Welch's squeeze would be $2.54. Texas Pete wing sauce would be $2.79. 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My name is Wendy Brodsky. Thank you so much for joining us. Before closing, I'll leave you with this quote from Gary Vaynerchuk. The biggest asset in the world is your mindset. Stay safe, have a wonderful week, stay cool, and be well.
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2: 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My name is Mary Cottrell, and today I'll be reading local highlights from today's broadcast of the Tidewater News, dated Wednesday, August 5th, 2026. Beginning with the stories on page 1. Former SPF staffer cleared of all charges by Titus Moeller, staff writer. Former S.P. Morton Elementary School SPM staff member Tabitha Saunders appeared in Franklin City Juvenile and Domestic Relations Court on Wednesday, July 29th, and was cleared of all five charges in connection with alleged mistreatment of two special needs students at the school. The judge dismissed two charges of assault and battery, and the prosecution chose not to pursue the other three charges against her. Those other three charges included abduction of a minor and two charges of contributing to the delinquency of a minor. Following are excerpts from what transpired during the adjudicatory hearing in court on July 29th. Shortly after watching a brief video depicting the interactions between Saunders and a four-year-old special needs student in an SPM special education classroom that led to one of the charges of assault and battery, the judge indicated he was ready to make a decision then. Counsel did not have objections to that, and he stated that he was going to dismiss the charge. I saw nothing of an offensive nature, he said. After watching another video depicting the interactions between Saunders and a now five-year-old nonverbal special needs student in an SPM special ed classroom that led to the other charge of assault and battery against Saunders, the judge said the video was not clear in this case, leading to a slightly more extended adjudicatory hearing. The student's parent present at the hearing described the student as a child who communicates with his hands and who does not have behavior issues. It was established that the student was not toilet trained and he wore pull-ups. Saunders indicated she did not have any responsibilities with regard to changing students' pull-ups or diapers. Saunders noted how the video, the student put his hands in front of his pants. While she did not know if he had urine on his hands, she affirmed having concerns about him touching other people with his hands after doing that. She recalled that she kept telling him to take his hands out of his pants and noted that he came toward her at one point. The prosecution indicated that she pushed him back a couple of times. Saunders indicated that he later put his hands back in his pants. The student was later placed in a chair with straps and restrained him. Discussion in court indicated that Saunders aided in putting him in the chair, but characterization of how she did this was varied. The prosecution characterized her as dragging the student to the chair, and the defense said she directed him to the chair. Saunders said she was not sure how long the student ended up being in the chair. When the prosecution sought to ask Saunders if she was aware of a ban involving the chair, the judge interjected with a perspective on the particular situation at S.P. Morton. It was banned in this school, the judge said, stating that the chair was there in the classroom. The judge did not take issue with the restraints, but he noted the way that which the child was put into the restraints was important. He said that while Saunders' interactions with the other child in the first video were not close to leaving the realm of reasonable physical contact mentioned in the Code of Virginia, Section 18.2-57.1, he said Saunders' interaction with the child in the second video were getting closer to the line. He indicated that pulling the child across the room, rather than, for example, bringing the chair to the child, revealed a need for more training from Franklin City Public Schools. However, he indicated that he did not think Saunders' behavior ultimately departed the category of reasonable physical contact, and he was going to dismiss that charge of assault and battery as well. The disposition for that charge was listed in the Virginia Judiciary Online Case Information System 2.0 as not guilty. Further background information. Saunders was one of three former S.P. Morton staff members who were arrested in March on charges of assault and battery and contributing to the delinquency of a minor. Saunders and one other staffer were also charged with abduction of a minor. In Franklin City Juvenile and Domestic Relations Court on July 15th, Dana Blow was found not guilty for contributing to the delinquency of a minor, but was found guilty of assault and battery, receiving a sentence of 10 days in jail that was suspended, according to the Virginia Judiciary's Online Case Information System 2.0. Blow has been sentenced to 12 months of unsupervised probation with the probation to start from sentencing. The online case information system notes that the case with regard to the assault and battery charge against Blow is appealed, with final case disposition being a matter of circuit court case information. In a June 3 hearing, the prosecution opted not to pursue charges against Jessica Marie Blow of abduction of a minor and contributing to the delinquency of a minor. Jesse Blow is due in court in December for a dispositional hearing on a charge of assault and battery. News of the arrest of Dana Blow, Jesse Marie Blow, and Saunders precipitated a peaceful protest held April 16th just prior to the scheduled Franklin City School Board meeting at City Hall. Some participants in the protest cited systemic problems within the school division and beyond as being the heart of the issue, indicating that it was bigger than just the immediate cases. Franklin City Public Schools, or FCPS, Coordinator of Social Media and Public Relations, Stephen Cowles, stated April 15th that the school division was aware of concerns regarding an early childhood special education classroom and has completed an internal review related to the use of inappropriate restraint. As a result of this investigation, three staff members are no longer working in this classroom, he stated. Because this is a personnel matter, we cannot share future details at this time. He concluded by stating, "We want to be clear that we remain committed to maintaining a safe, supportive, and positive learning environment for every student we serve. We will continue to review our practices, provide staff training as needed, and ensure all expectations for student care are clearly understood and consistently followed." The City of Franklin Police Department, or FPD, shared a news release on April 15th noting that an investigation was initiated in February looking into actions of several staff members at SP Morton. Officials added that as a result of the investigation, FPD detectives secured and served the following charges on March 18th. Jesse Blow, abduction, assault and battery, and contributing to the delinquency of a minor. Tabitha Saunders, abduction, assault, and battery, and contributing to the delinquency of a minor. Additional warrants were served for the following. Tabitha Sanders, assault and battery, and contributing to the delinquency of a minor. And Dana Blow, assault and battery, and contributing to the delinquency of a minor. FPD Detective Corporal P.S. Trimble produced a criminal complaint document that was part of the arrest warrant documentation relevant to the above arrest. That document reads as follows, with the name of the 4-year-old victim redacted. On February 25, 2026, the Franklin City Police Department was notified by the Franklin City Department of Social Services, or DSS, that two staff members at SP Morton Elementary School reportedly improperly restrained a 4-year-old nonverbal student in a Riffin chair, a wooden chair with a lap belt. On February 26, 2026, I, Detective Corporal P.S. Trimble, viewed the video footage recorded by a security camera inside of Classroom 202 at S.P. Morton Elementary School. The timestamp listed on the footage suggested that the footage spanned from 1352 EST to 1409 EST on February 12, 2026. The footage began by showing a 4-year-old, redacted, pacing around the classroom. There was also one additional student in the classroom who was also walking around. Tabitha Saunders and Jesse Blow were present in the classroom. Saunders got out of her chair and appeared to lunge at, redacted, who put his hands up in a defensive position. It is unclear what prompted Saunders to get up, because redacted was not displaying any threatening behavior. Redacted then walked toward Saunders, who pushed him away several times. Saunders sat back down and redacted continued to walk towards her as she pushed him away. Saunders got up, grabbed redacted's arms, and began escorting him away from her until he fell down. Redacted then began walking around the classroom again. At 1353 EST, Saunders and Jay Blow stood up and approached redacted, who was standing about 10 feet away from them. Jay Blow grabbed redacted's arms and picked him up, leading him towards a wooden chair on the other side of the classroom. Saunders pulled up the chair, and Jay Blow aggressively put redacted into the chair. Saunders then appeared to strap redacted in with a belt strap. By 1409 EST redacted, facial expression indicated that he was in distress. Another teacher then released redacted from the chair. The criminal complaint document concluded as follows. According to Riften's website, a Riften chair is intended for posture support and should never be used as a restraint. In a written statement to Franklin City Public Schools officials, Saunders indicated that she had seen Redacted placed in the chair to prevent him from waking other students during nap time, but she did not recall placing Redacted in the chair on February 12, 2026. I submit that there is probable cause that Saunders assaulted and battered Redacted. In the arrest documentation relevant to Dana Blow was the following handwritten complaint from a parent of an S.P. Morton student. On February 12, 2026, I observed the footage of Dana Blow flicking my son Redacted's ear. I also observed Tabitha flicked his other ear as well. I also walked into the classroom about 12 p.m. that day and witnessed my son being strapped into the restraint chair. She stated to me and my sister that Redacted had a bad day because he choked another child. I was never notified about this incident until I arrived to pick him up. The complaint continues into a second page, but some of the text is cut off in the photocopy of the document, preventing a direct quotation. The remainder of the complaint seems to indicate that measures had already been put in place to avoid situations like the one described, but protocols and procedures that would have allowed for this avoidance were not followed. And now, election news from page one. Ash runs write-in campaign for Ward 6 seat. Editor's note, this is part one in a series highlighting individuals running write-in campaigns for the Ward 6 seat on the Franklin City Council, by Titus Moeller, staff writer. Clarence Ash is one of two individuals presently known to the Franklin Office of the Electoral Board and General Registrar who is running a write-in campaign for the Ward 6 seat on the Franklin City Council. The other individual is Sheila Perry. For the upcoming general election, no one is on the ballot to serve in the seat, which is currently filled by Jessica G. Banks, who has served as the Ward 6 representative since January 2023 and has opted not to seek re-election. Ash took time on Tuesday, August 4th, to talk with the Tidewater News, helping to acquaint the community with himself and his campaign. He started by sharing what prompted him to run a write-in campaign for the seat. As a newcomer to Franklin, I would love to see the city council, school board, and city administration come together as one team to collaborate effectively for the positive growth of our community, he said. By working together with a shared vision, we can strengthen relationships, make informed decisions, and create opportunities that benefit residents, businesses, and future generations. I believe that unity, communication, and collaboration are key to helping Franklin continue to grow and thrive. Ash, who is 41 years old, purchased his home in 2024 and has lived in the city of Franklin for 1.5 years. He stated that his past experiences and qualifications have prepared him to effectively serve Ward 6 on the city council. Two of my greatest strengths are empathy and business mindset. He said, I approach every challenge with determination, patience, and understanding, kindness, and a strong commitment to finding solutions. I am goal-driven and believe in working collaboratively to achieve meaningful results for the community. He also noted that his community involvement has given him valuable experience in public service. I have served on the City of Suffolk Health Advisory Board and with Suffolk Impact, a local nonprofit organization dedicated to youth empowerment, mentorship, and violence prevention, he said. Those roles have allowed me to listen to residents, work alongside community leaders, and help address issues that directly affect families and neighborhoods. Ash works for Suffolk-based Crocker Funeral Home Incorporated, where he is chief of operations, and he explained that as a licensed funeral service provider, his work extends far beyond providing funeral services. It requires compassion, professionalism, and the ability to guide families through some of life's most difficult moments, he said. It also involves collaborating with churches, local businesses, health providers, and community organizations. This experience has strengthened my ability to build relationships, solve problems, and bring people together to serve the needs of others. I believe these experiences, combined with my work ethic, leadership, and commitment to serving others, have equipped me to be a thoughtful, effective, and dedicated representative of the residents of Ward 6, he said. He shared what he believes to be Franklin's greatest strengths. Franklin is a truly diamond in the rough with a tremendous untapped potential, he said. We have the land and the space to support thoughtful, steady economic growth while preserving the traditions, values, and welcoming atmosphere that give Franklin its unique small-town character. Growth and progress don't have to come at the expense of our identity. They can strengthen our community while ensuring Franklin remains a place people are proud to call home. Ash then shared what he believes to be Franklin's greatest challenge. Limited business and employment opportunities have led many individuals to seek jobs outside the city of Franklin rather than remaining and working within the community, he said. Expanding local businesses, attracting new employers, and creating additional career opportunities could help retain residents, strengthen the local economy, and reduce the need for workers to commute or relocate for employment. Ash then conveyed the chief goals he hopes to accomplish during his four-year term on council if he is elected in November. I believe in a transparent government that is accountable to the people and works for the people, he said. My goal is to collaborate effectively with the entire city council to advance the city of Franklin through open communication, mutual respect, and sound decision-making. I am committed to building stronger relationships between city leadership, local businesses, and the community while creating more employment opportunities for residents, he said. By encouraging economic growth and attracting new opportunities, we can strengthen the city's financial future, improve the quality of life for our citizens, and ensure Franklin continues to grow and prosper for future generations. More news from page one. Faison designated Poet Laureate of Virginia by Titus Moeller, staff writer. Virginia Governor Abigail Spanberger announced on July 20th that she was designating Dr. Littorial Faison as Poet Laureate of Virginia. Faison, currently of Chesterfield, was raised in Southampton County and was a 1991 honor graduate of Southampton High School, or SHS. She currently serves as an assistant professor and department chair at Virginia State University, or VSU. The Code of Virginia, Section 1-512, notes that Poet Laureate of Virginia is an honorary position that the governor may appoint someone to from a list of nominees submitted by the Poetry Society of Virginia. The code adds that each Poet Laureate shall serve a term of 2 years with no restrictions on reappointment. Spanberger reflected on her appointment of Faison and offered insight into what prompted her to designate her for the role. I am proud to appoint Dr. Littorial Faison as Virginia's Poet Laureate to be a strong advocate for the Commonwealth's rich and vibrant poetry and literary arts community, Spanberger said. As an award-winning poet, educator, and military spouse, Dr. Faison's work highlights the beauty of Virginia, particularly the rural counties she grew up in. As an award-winning poet and chair of the Department of Languages and Literature at Virginia State University, Dr. Faison has made invaluable contributions to the arts. I look forward to seeing all she will do

Virginia, particularly the rural counties she grew up in. As an award-winning poet and chair of the Department of Languages and Literature at Virginia State University, Dr. Faison has made invaluable contributions to the arts. I look forward to seeing all she will do for the Commonwealth. Faison shared her reaction to her designation by the governor. Having been born, raised, and educated in Virginia, I feel simply honored that Governor Spanberger and Virginians have recognized the literary work and achievements of mine over the past few decades, she said. I am honored to be nominated, appointed, and to represent poetry, literary arts, and literacy across the state for the next 2 years. Her two-year term as Poet Laureate of Virginia began Monday, July 20th, and she took the oath for the position on Wednesday, July 22nd at the Patrick Henry Building in Richmond, sworn in by Secretary of the Commonwealth Candy Munden King, who is a member of Spanberger's cabinet. Faison reflected on her professional experience, explaining that work she has done and what roles she has held previously and that she feels have particularly prepared her for serving as the state's poet laureate. I have been a writing poet for most of my life, she said. I've been a published poet for nearly 3 decades. I've taught English writing and literature on the college level for nearly 3 decades. Being in academia has certainly helped, but being a military officer's wife for nearly 3 decades has also helped tremendously. She noted that she has been an active member of organizations like the Poetry Society of Virginia, JMU's Furious Flower Poetry Center, and the historic Wintergreen Women's Writers Collective, first organized by late poet Nikki Giovanni. I love poetry and literature and writing and have been attending all kinds of conferences and events that deal with literature, culture, history, and writing, Faison said. Additionally, the upbringing that I had being in a small town, inclusive of faith-based rearing by my grandparents, being raised in a black church, the amazing educators I've had, being a product of Southampton County Public Schools, attending UVA, Virginia Tech, and VSU, and working in colleges and universities for so long, so much has contributed to this moment. Education is something I am most passionate about, she continued. It is still key for the success of many. Service to mankind is also key. She noted that her writing life began in Southampton County, writing poems in classrooms and for teachers. I won my first national writing contest in retired teacher Mrs. Carol Logan's classroom, she said. I took my first creative writing class with Reverend Dr. Dolores Manley in Southampton. So Southampton, Cortland, is where it all began. So my roles as daughter, military wife, mother, professor, writer, friend, student, and lifelong learner, and certainly an engaged citizen, have prepared me for serving as the state's next poet laureate, she said. Faison highlighted what she hopes to accomplish during her term. As Poet Laureate of Virginia, my mission and vision include being chief ambassador and promoter of poetry and literary arts in the Commonwealth, bringing poetry to the people of Virginia, for the people of Virginia, by the people of Virginia, across our state's beautiful, historic, and diverse landscape, she said. Through the interconnected themes of culture, hope, legacy, and lineage, my laureate initiative positions poetry as both a civic practice and a cultural archive, one that speaks to Virginia's past, engages its present, and imagines its future. I hope to advance poetry as a tool for civics expression, human connection, historical understanding, and collective visioning, she added. By amplifying voices, fostering community, storytelling, galvanizing poetry lovers across the state, and illuminating Virginia's rich poetic heritage, my goal is to affirm poetry's role in education, cultural preservation, healing, and democratic participation. Faison shared more on her connection to Southampton, including how it has influenced her writing. I was raised here by my late grandparents, Mr. and Mrs. Samuel and Shirley T. Williams of Cortland, she said. My other grandparents were just down the road. I married my high school sweetheart, Colonel, retired Carl J. Faison, and we have 3 sons. He grew up in Boykins. She noted that she still has ties to Southampton as her mother, aunts, and in-laws still live in the county. I come home often, she said. I grew up in Bryant Baptist Church in Capon and later attended Shiloh Baptist Church in Boykins with my husband. I grew up singing in choirs and speaking throughout the community. I was the first African-American to be crowned Miss Franklin Southampton County Fair, she continued. I played in the high school marching band, was in the county's gifted program, and pitched and played outfield on the SHS softball team. I was very involved in Southampton and have such a rich history here, she said. I have written a few poems about the history, Nat Turner's slave revolt, and the people of Southampton.
She noted that one of her latest books,

0: Nursery Rhymes in Black, winner of the Permafrost Poetry Prize, published by University of Alaska Press and submitted for Pulitzer Prize consideration, began with the passing of her grandmother and sparked so many memories of home in Southampton. I have published over 24 books, one of them historical research and education titled The Missed Education of the Negro, an examination of the Black segregated education experience in Southampton County, she said. Just recently, she was selected to be a board member of the Southampton County Historical Society. I look forward to being involved in the preservation of the history and culture in Southampton, she said. Another story from page one. Broadband Project Nears Completion by Titus Moeller, staff writer. Franklin Southampton Economic Development Incorporated, FSEDI President and CEO Carl Heck, recently noted that the project bringing a significant level of broadband service to Southampton County is nearly complete. Heck provided this information as part of an economic development update to the county's Board of Supervisors on Tuesday, July 28th. Our broadband project is wrapping up, so there's going to be a final event, he said. We're planning it at the Franklin Regional Airport either in late October or early November, so there's a few dates. Wesley Drake is doing one of the videos that Charter Communications and Spectrum is doing for that project, so that will be out and we'll have further information as they go. Charter Spectrum is trying to get some government officials here at both the state and federal levels, as this was a state and federal program that has brought over 5,000 passings of broadband service to Southampton County residents and just over 13,000 in the three areas of Isle of Wight, Suffolk, and Southampton that were completed, and it was completed on time and under budget, and was done underground, Heck said. He noted that most of the work in Southampton County ended up being underground. So that was an added service that we were able to provide within the original budget of the project, he said. Nightwater Grand Opening coming. Heck said FSEDI continues to work with Nightwater, which is a water canning company's brand name. Standard Food and Beverage broke ground on June 2025 on a new water canning facility located in the Southampton Business Park. Nightwater is headed to their final inspection, and then they'll be open, and we'll have a grand opening over there, he said. Construction at Hampton Farms. Heck gave an update on the construction underway at Hampton Farms' local facility. Hampton Farms continues on their warehouse, and we're hoping that that will be close to completion soon, over in the shared services area on General Thomas Highway, he said. He noted in a July 27th interview that work on the warehouse should be done in the next few months. Beale Farm status upgrade. Also in the July 27th interview, Heck went into some detail with regard to an update on the Beale Farm, which he noted is on two parcels bisected by Rose Valley Road. He indicated that the farm is now a Tier 4 Virginia Business Ready site. On the Virginia Economic Development Partnership, VEDP, website, insight is offered on the significance of the Tier 4 designation. When a site reaches Tier 4 or Tier 5 status, tier levels are an indication of site preparedness, it's considered business ready, an article on the VEDP site states. This designation means that a motivated company can move in often within 12 months of making a site commitment. Heck shared some more details on the Beale Farm's size and location. If you drive up Rose Valley Road, it's the land that's across from Envia, but crosses the road and is in the land behind Envia too, he said. So it's a 203-acre parcel, 115 on one side and the rest on the other side. So part of it borders the rail line, and a lot of it contacts the power transmission line as well. Community visioning event set. Heck also shared an update with the Board of Supervisors on an upcoming FSEDI event. We are also gearing up for our community visioning event on September 16th, so invitations will be going out in the next couple of weeks for that, he said. That's an add-on to the event that we did last year. We'll be having some new leaders, including a couple that you might know, as well as our rebranding exercise for Franklin Southampton will be formally introduced there and other initiatives that were going on, so we're looking forward to that day, so be watching for that. He said the event will be at Camp Community College's Workforce Development Center in the city of Franklin. And the final story from page one. Honorary Street Dedication Set for August 8th by Titus Moeller, staff writer. The City of Franklin will be holding an honorary street dedication and unveiling celebration on Saturday, August 8th at 11 a.m. to recognize retired Army Brigadier General Sheila R. Baxter. The event will take place at the corner of Banks and Mariner Streets. Franklin Mayor Paul Kaplan said that the city is honored to host Baxter at this ceremony, and he noted that this is the first time the city council has bestowed this honor. The city council unanimously voted to create an honorary street, renaming Mariner Street in General Baxter's name, he said. General Baxter grew up on Mariner Street and went on to have an amazing career in the U.S. Army's Medical Corps. The event program notes that Baxter became the first woman to achieve the rank of Brigadier General in the Army Medical Service Corps. The public is invited to join City Council members in showing their support of General Baxter, Kaplan said. Franklin City Manager David Freeman also invited the public to attend. Franklin is extremely proud of Brigadier General Sheila R. Baxter, United States Army retired, and her over 30 years of distinguished military service. General Baxter grew up in Franklin, was educated in Franklin schools, and is well known and beloved by all in the city of Franklin. We are so excited and much looking forward to the honorary street dedication to be held this Saturday at 11 a.m. at the corner of Banks and Mariner Streets. The public is welcome to attend and celebrate this joyous occasion, he said. And the best bet of what's going on around town? Britches and Boots Horse Club. The Britches and Boots 4-H Horse Club members and adults will be at the fair. Please stop by our booth in the commercial building. Snowy's miniature horse spot outside the commercial building or Snowy's stall in the livestock barn. Club members and adults are available to answer questions about our club and how to join 4-H. Now to the opinion page. The online poll. We ask, which time system should the U.S. adopt? Permanent Daylight Savings Time got 18 votes, or 34.62%. Permanent Standard Time also got 18 votes, or 32.62% of the votes. And Keep Changing Clocks Twice a Year got 14 votes, 26.92% of the vote. And No Preference got 2 votes, or 3.85%. Our view: think before you post. Scroll through the comments beneath almost any local news story and the pattern is familiar. A Southampton County development proposal leads strangers to question each other's motives. A school policy debate in Isle of Wight County turns into name-calling. August is National Civility Month, an observance built around kindness, empathy, and respect. Those ideas may sound simple, but they are badly needed in places where many of us now conduct our public conversations: Facebook pages, neighborhood groups, and news comment sections. We should be able to disagree without treating the person on the other side as an enemy. That does not mean people must avoid discussing difficult subjects. It does not mean residents should stop criticizing elected officials, questioning public spending, or challenging decisions that affect their neighborhoods. Strong opinions are part of a healthy community. Personal attacks are not. There is a difference between saying an argument is wrong and saying the person making it is stupid. There is a difference between questioning a public official's decision and attacking that person's family, appearance, or character. There's a difference between pointing out inaccurate information and humiliating someone for getting a fact wrong. Too many social media users no longer recognize those lines or simply do not care. The problem is not limited to a few rude comments. The Anti-Defamation League reported 22% of Americans experienced severe harassment on social media during the 12 months covered by its 2024 survey, up from 18% the previous year. Most local disagreements never reach that level. Still, smaller acts of cruelty create an environment where harsher behavior becomes easier to excuse. One insult invites another. Sarcasm replaces discussion. People stop responding to the actual issue and begin searching profiles for ammunition. By the time the argument is over, no one has learned anything and no problem has been solved. Civility is not a weakness. It takes more discipline to answer an argument thoroughly and thoughtfully than to toss out an insult. National Civility Month will not transform social media in 31 days, but it can remind us that every comment is a choice. Before pressing post, ask one question: would I say this to the person's face? If the answer is no, perhaps it does not belong on the screen either. Now on to the obituaries. Kathy S. Bradshaw, Cortland. Kathy Saunders Bradshaw, 78, passed away peacefully on July 29th. Kathy's faith was the cornerstone of her life and evident by her longstanding membership to Cortland's Baptist Church. Kathy's greatest joy came from spending time with her daughters, grandchildren, and great-grandchildren, relishing in the memories they created. A memorial service was held at Cortland Baptist Church on August 1st at 2 p.m. Following the service, the family received friends at Cortland Baptist Church Fellowship Hall. The family would like to extend our heartfelt gratitude for all the visits, nourishment, calls, and prayers which have sustained us. In lieu of flowers, donations may be sent to Cortland Baptist Church Benevolent Fund. For more information, contact www.wrightfuneralhome.org. Larry William Francis, North Charleston, South Carolina. Larry William Francis, 83, passed away on July 23rd. Larry was a proud veteran, a graduate of the University of Virginia, and a member of the Sigma Chi fraternity. He spent much of his career with International Paper, where he was known for his dedication, professionalism, and strong work ethic. If you knew Larry, chances are you remember his smile. Larry lived with a joyful spirit that earned him the affectionate nickname, Dancin' Larry. His warmth, laughter, and enthusiasm for life left a lasting impression on everyone fortunate enough to know him. One of the greatest blessings of Larry's life came later in life when he reconnected with Margaret Catherine or Peggy Johnson Francis at a Windsor High School reunion. Although they'd attended the same high school years earlier, they'd never really known each other. Their reunion sparked a new relationship, and they were married in 2013. Arrangements are being handled by J. Henry Sturer, Incorporated, West Ashley Chapel. A memorial message may be sent to the family by visiting their website at www.jhenrystuer.com. That's JHENRYSTUHR.com. Ernest E. Green Sr., Franklin. Ernest Eldridge or Ernie Green Sr., 81, passed away on July 29th. Ernie was a retired registered nurse in the emergency room in Southampton Memorial Hospital. Services will be private. For more information, contact WrightFuneralHome.org. It's happening here. Monday, August 24th, a traveling exhibit. The exhibit, Unbound, Free Black Virginians, 1619 to 1865, will be on display now through August 24th. This traveling exhibit from the Virginia Museum of History and Culture explores the lives of free black Virginians from the arrival of the first captive Africans in 1619 to the abolition of slavery in 1865. Through powerful objects and first-person accounts, visitors will discover how Virginia's people of color achieved their freedom and persevered within a legal system that recognized them as free but not equal. This is at the Isle of Wight County Museum, 103 Main Street in Smithfield. 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Tuesday, September 29th. State of the County. The Isle of Wight Chamber of Commerce is excited to announce that the 2026 State of the County, teaming up with Isle of Wight County and the towns of Smithfield and Windsor, this luncheon will be held from noon to 2 p.m. at the Smithfield Center. The doors open at 11:30 a.m. The Smithfield Center is located at 220 North Church Street. 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Franklin Southampton County Fair returns for its 45th year. A staff report. The Franklin Southampton County Fair returns now through August 8th for its 45th year, bringing livestock shows, exhibits, pageants, contests, midway rides, fair food, and live entertainment to the fairgrounds on New Market Road. Fair President Glenn Joyner said the event remains rooted in the agricultural and horticultural traditions of Southampton County while offering entertainment for all ages. He thanked the board members, volunteers, vendors, and advertisers and sponsors who work throughout the year to stage the fair. See you at the fair, Joyner wrote in the 2026 premium book. This year's premium book cover was designed by Elizabeth Pittman, a 13-year-old 7th grader at George D. Tyler Middle School. Her artwork combines the fair's 45th anniversary with the nation's 250th birthday. Pittman will receive $100 and a 4-day fair admission pass. The annual contest is open to students in grades 3 to 12 who live in the Southampton County or neighboring Virginia localities. For the remaining days of the fair, here's what's happening. Thursday, August 6th, the fair is open from 4 to 10 p.m. At the Hoffman Beverage Main Stage, 6 p.m. Silver Street, 7:30 p.m. Hickory Knoll, and 9 p.m. Love Tribe. Friday, August 7th, the fair is open from 4 to 10 p.m. And on the Hoffman Beverage Main Stage at 6 p.m. Mountain Highway, 7:30 p.m. High Carbon Steel, and at 9 p.m. Little Texas. And on the final day of the fair, Saturday, August 8th, the gates are open from 9 a.m. until 10 p.m. On the Hoffman Beverage Main Stage at 5 p.m., Jet Jurgermeister, 6 p.m., John King, 7:30 p.m., Jake Sutton, and at 9 p.m., Lakeview. Burgess leads pageant winners as 26th Fair Queen by Titus Moeller, staff writer. The 2026 Franklin Southampton County Fair Pageant Clerk Success, featuring 43 contestants across all title categories, with 17-year-old Madison Burgess earning the title of overall Fair Queen. All three pageants, the Franklin Southampton County Fair Tiny Tots Pageant, the Franklin Southampton County Fair Little Miss Pageant, and the Little Franklin Southampton County Fair Pageant, took place on Saturday, July 25th at Southampton High School. "I think it went great," pageant director Janet Joyner said of the day. "Everything ran smoothly." She noted that probably 200 people attended the pageants, including family members and guests. Burgess shared her reaction to being named 2026 Miss Franklin Southampton County Fair. "I was absolutely shocked and mind blown, but so absolutely grateful," she said. In her biography that she submitted to the Tidewater News for the pageant, she noted that this was her second year participating in the fair pageant, and she was excited to be on stage once again. "I have a newly created platform called the Hands of Hope Project, where we help the less fortunate in the community," she said. "With adding volunteering, I hope to bring more of a spotlight onto it. Pageants are a thing I love to do for fun and hope to continue throughout the years. Thank you." She is the eldest daughter of Nikki and David Grizzard. The Miss Franklin Southampton County Fair Pageant is for girls ages 17 through 21, and this year the contestants included Kaylee Bracey, Ariel Hawkins, and Burgess. Joyner noted that the winner of the Miss Group goes on to represent the Franklin Southampton County Fair at the state level at the Virginia Association of Fairs, or VAF. Following are the 2026 winners from the Franklin Southampton County Fair Little Miss Pageant, which features contestants ages 5 through 13. Wee Little Miss, Addison Atkins. Little Miss, Carolyn Drake. Junior Little Miss, Kaylee Burnham. And Preteen Little Miss, Gracie Story. Following are the 2026 winners from the Miss Franklin Southampton County Fair Pageant, which features contestants ages 14 and older. Teen Miss, Chelsea Epps. Miss, Madison Burgess. Mrs., Mary Flowers. Mrs. Diamonds, Holly Dawson. And Miss Hart, Brianna Gay. Joyner noted that she enjoys most about directing the pageants, she enjoys giving back to our community during the year with the contestants. In terms of people she wished to thank for their help with the pageants, Joyner said, "Just everybody who sponsored us and donated to all the contestants for the scholarship fund." She explained how the pageants helped to create college scholarships for contestants. "Each contestant, when we have our pageant kick off like a month before the pageant, they're all giving a photo mount with their picture on it. And for every signature they get $5. And all that money goes together, and half of that goes to the fair, and the other half goes to scholarships for the teen, miss, and the miss groups," Joyner said. "So when they go to college, if they submit a letter or if they're in college, they go ahead and get their scholarship money, half of whatever was raised. So the more they raise for fundraiser, the bigger the scholarships." The new Fair Queens will be on hand at the fair through Saturday, August 8th. Home Arts celebrates baking, canning, and creativity. Handmade and homemade work will fill the Home Arts building during the Franklin Southampton County Fair. The division includes artwork, photography, baked goods, sewing, canning, and other creative classes. Exhibitors may submit one judged and one item per lot and no more than 20 judged entries overall. Youth receive $3 for first place, $2 for second, and $1 for third, while adults compete for ribbons and recognition. Artwork must be original and may not be copyrighted or trademarked material. Baked goods must include recipes and cannot require refrigeration. Canned foods must be entered in standard pint glass canning jars with rings. Entries and awards are scheduled for pickup from 1 to 4 p.m. the Sunday after the fair. More fair news. Hog eaters face 3-minute test. Adults can compete to eat the most hot dogs in 3 minutes during the Franklin Southampton County Fair's hot dog eating contest at 2 p.m. Saturday, August 8th. The competition is open to men and women aged 18 and older. Each contestant begins with 10 hot dogs and buns and may receive more after finishing the first set. 2 glasses of water may be used for drinking or dunking, and contestants may separate, mash, or dunk the food. Competitors must keep the food down for 1 minute after time expires. Entry and waiver forms are required. Dale Spivey chairs the event and may be reached at 757-742-1259. Scarecrow contest marks 2 anniversaries. Businesses, families, and groups were invited to create scarecrows celebrating the Franklin Southampton County Fair's 45th anniversary and the nation's 250th birthday. Community voting is scheduled for today, August 5th, and winners will be announced during the opening ceremony of the fair. Ribbons will remain on winning entries through August 8th. The display must be family-friendly and may not include frightening, political, vulgar, or discriminatory content. Spring Biome chairs the contest. Stilt performer takes fair fun sky high. Fairgoers may need to look up to catch one of the Franklin Southampton County Fair's roaming entertainers. Sky High Skylar, a stilt walker who stands about 9 feet tall, will move throughout the fairgrounds while performing juggling, magic, balloon artistry, bubble entertainment, and interactive comedy. The schedule lists appearances throughout regular fair hours through Saturday. The fair's attraction page describes Skylar as a high-energy performer whose colorful costumes and larger-than-life personality are designed to create laughter, audience interaction, and photo opportunities along the midway. Skylar's official entertainment site lists stilt walking with juggling, balloon twisting, bubble shows, and magic among the available performances. Other offerings include LED characters, traditional and LED juggling, children's magic, mime, carnival games, and balloon art. His stilt walking act can be adjusted to match differing event themes throughout a variety of costumes. The performer's official profile describes him as friendly, energetic, and visually striking while working through crowds rather than remaining confined to a traditional stage. The act has also appeared at other fairs and community celebrations. The Georgia State Fair describes Skylar's presentation as a roaming show featuring stilt walking, juggling, magic, bubbles, and balloon art, with frequent interaction involving children and adults. Magic Duo brings spectacle and inspiration. Grand-scale illusions, comedy, and audience participation will come together when Captain Jim and Lady Louisa perform throughout the 2026 Franklin Southampton County Fair. The Greensboro, North Carolina-based duo is scheduled to present multiple shows at the fairgrounds. Performances are scheduled for 5:30 and 8:30 p.m. Thursday, 5:30, 8:30, and 10 p.m. Friday, and 11 a.m., 2:30, 4, 6:30, and 8:30 p.m. on Saturday. Captain Joe's shows combine professional illusions, music, humor, and motivational messages. His official website says performances may feature live animals, floating tables, and audience volunteers with material adapted for children, teenagers, adults, and families. Lady Louisa contributes dance and theatrical elements to the production. The fair describes her signature dance of swords as an opening that adds elegance and visual excitement before the pair moves into its illusions and comedy. Captain Jim, whose name is Jim Light, developed his pirate-themed character after losing part of his right leg in a motorcycle crash in 2000. Light told Spectrum News that his childhood interest in magic, puppetry, and theater helped him build a new career after the accident forced him to leave the contracting business. The experience also shaped the motivational element of his performances. One illusion, called the Rope of Life, uses a cut and restored rope to illustrate the idea that people can overcome difficulties and rebuild after setbacks. The duo performs at fairs, festivals, schools, libraries, churches, corporate functions, and community events across the East Coast. Its fair program is promoted as family entertainment, combining magic and laughter with positive messages for audience members of different ages. Hoffman Stage offers 4 nights of music. The Hoffman Beverage Main Stage will feature 4 nights of country, bluegrass, rock, and dance music during the 2026 Franklin Southampton County Fair. Regional performers will share the stage with nationally known acts like Little Texas, John King, and Lakeview. The fair is scheduled through August 8th at the Southampton Agra Civic Center, 25374 New Market Road in Cortland. On Thursday, August 6th, 6 p.m., Silver Street. Silver Street has performed in the region since the late 1970s, although its membership has changed throughout the years. Its stated goal has remained simple: keep the audiences entertained and having a good time. Silver Street performs at parties, clubs, and community events and was voted Best Local Band in the Tidewater News 2021 Hometown Choice Competition. 7:30 p.m. Hickory Knoll. Southampton County-based Hickory Knoll describes itself as a country band with a rock and roll style. The group began with friends playing music together at a place called Hickory Knoll in Sedley. The band's appearance gives Thursday's schedule a locally rooted transition between Silver Street and Love Tribe. 9 o'clock, Love Tribe. Love Tribe will close Thursday night with what the fair describes as a continuous high-energy party show. The band's repertoire spans hits from the 1970s, 80s, and 90s, along with R&B, dance music, country rock, and contemporary radio songs. Its sets can move from Stevie Wonder and Journey to Bruno Mars, Chris Stapleton, and Bon Jovi, giving the group a broad catalog designed for dancing and audience participation. Friday, August 7th, 6 p.m., Mountain Highway. Mountain Highway will open Friday's schedule with traditional bluegrass and gospel music. The family-oriented group has performed at bluegrass festivals and concert series across several states, including performances in Kentucky, Pennsylvania, and North Carolina. 7:30 p.m., High Carbon Steel. High Carbon Steel will follow Mountain Highway with a sound rooted in the country music of the 1980s and 90s. The band performs traditional country songs alongside original material, emphasizing the melodies, storytelling, and instrumentation associated with that area. 9 p.m., Little Texas. Little Texas will headline Friday night with a catalog that helped define the country music boom of the early 1990s. The band's hits include God Bless Texas, What Might Have Been, My Love, Kick a Little, and Amy's Back in Austin. Its second album, Big Time, produced three consecutive number one country songs, What Might Have Been, My Love, and God Bless Texas. Little Texas has sold more than 7 million albums and continues to tour with original members Porter Howell, Dwayne O'Brien, Dwayne Pumps, and Del Grey. Saturday, August 8th, 5 p.m., Jet Jürgermeister. Jet Jürgermeister will open Saturday's main stage program. The Nashville-born entertainer began performing as a child and has worked in television, film, and voice while developing a country music career. His screen credits include Last Man Standing, Will and Grace, The Little Rascals, Save the Day, and the Disney Channel's Adventures in Babysitting. He's also released original country recordings and cover songs. 6 p.m., John King. Georgia native John King has established himself as both a recording artist and a Nashville songwriter. King co-wrote Randy Houser's number one country hit, We Went, and released songs including Tonight Tonight, Try Saying Goodbye, and Always Gonna Be You. He described his music as a combination of country, southern rock, and pop, rather than sound confined to one category. 7:30 p.m., Jake Sutton. Kingston, North Carolina singer and songwriter Jake Sutton will bring modern country influences and guitar-driven performance to the Saturday lineup. Sutton began his professional development as a lead guitarist for Dakota Blue before becoming a solo artist. 9 p.m., Lakeview. Lakeview will close the fair's main stage schedule with a blend of country songwriting and hard rock intensity. Jesse DeNiro and Luke Healy make up the Nashville-based duo, which traces its heavier sound to the members' metalcore backgrounds. Lakeview describes its music as celebrating workers, families, and small communities, while combining classic country storytelling with arena rock production. Its songs include Home Team, See Me in a Suit, and Money is Where My Mouth Is. Main stage performances are included with fair admission. Entertainment schedules remain subject to change. And now, 2025 Ms. Franklin Southampton County Fair's Farewell. As I stand before you tonight, my heart is full of gratitude. Serving as your 2025 Ms. Franklin Southampton County Fair has been one of the greatest honors of my life. This title came to me during a season when pageantry had become a difficult place for me. After experiencing a losing streak, I questioned whether I still belonged. But God had a different plan, and this crown became a reminder that His timing is always perfect. When I accepted this title, I knew I wanted my reign to be about more than appearances. I wanted it to be about purpose. Through my community initiative, Project Prevention, I set out to increase access to health care and health education throughout our communities. Over the past year, I have had the privilege of connecting with more than 500 individuals with health care resources, preventative health services, and educational opportunities that empower people to take charge of their health. Project Prevention has allowed me to promote preventative health care, encourage healthier lifestyles, and remind our neighbors that quality health care begins long before someone becomes sick. Whether through community outreach events, health education, or connecting individuals with local resources, every interaction reinforced why service matters. My hope has always been that even one conversation could inspire someone to schedule a checkup, ask for help, or make healthier choices for themselves and their family. This title has opened doors that I never imagined. It has allowed me to advocate for public health, represent our community across Virginia, and demonstrate that pageant queens can be powerful advocates for change. Wearing this crown has never simply been about representing a fair. It has always been about representing compassion, leadership, and commitment to serving others. I want to thank my incredible mom for always being my girl, for every mile traveled, for every event attended, every late night, every encouraging word, and for believing me even when I struggled to believe in myself. Thank you for taking this ride with me. To Avery and Denise, my little sisters through this experience, thank you for your laughter, encouragement, and friendship. I hope I have been the kind of friend to you that you have been to me. To Kashif and his daughters Brianna and Alana, thank you for your unwavering support, kindness, and extra motivation throughout this year. Your encouragement has meant more than you know. To the Franklin Southampton County Fair Board, our directors, volunteers, sponsors, judges, and everyone who works tirelessly behind the scenes, thank you for investing in young women and giving us a platform to grow in confidence, leadership, and service. This organization has provided memories that I will cherish for a lifetime. Most importantly, I thank God. Every opportunity, every challenge, every lesson, and every blessing has come from Him. This title has reminded me that true success isn't measured by the crowns we wear, but by the lives we touch and the faith we carry. Although my reign is coming to an end, my commitment to serve others is only just beginning. The crown may pass to another young woman tonight, but the mission of making differences in our communities will always remain with me. I leave the stage incredibly grateful for every person who encouraged me, prayed for me, volunteered along beside me, and believed in the vision behind Project Prevention. Thank you for allowing me to represent this incredible fair in the Franklin and Southampton communities. It has truly been an honor of a lifetime. And so for the last time, I am your 2025 Miss Franklin Southampton County Fair, Dr. Ariana Britton. And 2025 Team Miss Franklin Southampton County Fair's farewell. As I reflect on my journey as your 2025 Teen Miss Franklin Southampton County Fair, the famous quote, "Don't be sad that it's over, be glad it happened," comes to mind. This was my first ever pageant, which I entered to become more involved in my community. I got to the most important part of my application, my platform. I thought to myself, volunteering, involvement, kindness, and acceptance are important to me, and the experiences I've had, especially down the road less traveled, have positively changed my life. I came up with the name, Be the Difference. While acting on the mission of my platform, I was able to collect nearly 400 toys for the Trooper Hill Toy Drive with the help of Southampton Academy, show appreciation for our local law enforcement, promote kindness and opportunities, and throw candy out of classic vehicles in local Christmas parades. Greater than that, I found myself along this journey. We all fight internal battles, and I didn't realize how much I needed to hear my own words until now. This opportunity brought more friends than I ever could have imagined. Avery welcomed me into the pageant circuit with open arms, shouting, "This is my baby," to any and everyone she saw, which often led to being questioned about whether I was her child, little sister, or just a friend. I was all three at times. Avery is sunshine in human form. I thoroughly enjoyed watching her amazing performance at VAF, where she earned the first runner-up. I am so thankful for the very unexpected friendship we formed through this year, which became much bigger than sister queens. We attended Hokie football games, made every appearance and opportunity to get ready together, and went on vacations. I'm excited for you to come and stay with me in college when you're an old lady. I learned so much from Ariana. I'm so proud of her for obtaining her doctorate, and her grace and poise is truly admirable. Alana is always the first person to cheer me on in all my endeavors. She really has the kindest heart. Camille, Bree, and Cece always brought the spunk and fun wherever we are, and I'm so excited to watch as Ida as she steps into the role of motherhood. To my mom, I would not be here today if it was not for you always believing in me, supporting me, and pushing me to be my best. To our pageant director, Janet Joyner, and the rest of the fair board, thank you for all the opportunities and guidance you provided me with. I am forever thankful for the honor to serve my fair and community this year. I credit my experience with the vast personal growth I've had. Even though my adventure is coming to an end, I plan to continue my community service initiative and be a role model in the community. To the youth who find themselves afraid of letting their light shine, taking an opportunity, or standing up for what you believe in, just know this is your life, so live it by your means, not by anyone else's. If you ever need advice or just a friend, I am always a phone call away. To the young lady I will crown today, I urge you to enjoy every moment and take every opportunity that comes your way. For it is a short season. Allow this title to positively impact your life and build a stronger connection to your community. Forever and always, your 2025 Teen Miss Franklin Southampton County Fair, Denise Rayleigh. 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You can hear rebroadcast of this program at 9 p.m. You can also access our special readings online by going to whro.org/voice or by asking your Amazon or Google smart speaker to play the WHRO voice. Our audio reading programs are specifically designed for and primarily directed to people who are blind, visually impaired, or have other conditions preventing them from reading standard printed material. Financial support comes from the Virginia Department of the Blind and Vision Impaired and through the generosity of individual donors and members of WHRO. Coming up next, more local and regional programs from the WHRO Voice. My name is Mary Cottrell. Thank you for joining us.
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To find out more about the WHRO Voice, please call area code 757-889-9379. 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

0: WHRO Voice, where we will be reading local, regional, and national highlights from the Virginia Pilot dated, what is today's date? August the 6th, 2026. Our audio reading programs are specifically designed for and primarily directed to people who are blind, visually impaired, or have other conditions preventing them from reading standard printed material. Our readers are all volunteers. My name is Hal Scher, and my reading partner is...
1: Brian Buddenholzer.
0: Hello, Brian. Okay, well, today we're going to be reading to you from Pilot Online because those naughty delivery people at the Pilot have not bought us a print newspaper. We start on the front page with a good local story. Rainfall overwhelms stormwater system. Here is how Norfolk responded. This is by Trevor Metcalf and Gavin Stone. Dayline Norfolk. Tuesday's rainstorm flooded streets and underpasses. Cars damaged by the high water were left abandoned in roadways, snarling traffic as the water subsided. Despite the issues caused by as much as 6 inches of rain dropped in a span of two to three hours, Norfolk leaders defended the city response, saying crews and pump systems were able to clear flooded underpasses in a matter of hours. Norfolk Deputy City Manager Doug Beaver said crews got to work almost immediately assessing stormwater systems when the storm hit. According to the city, dump trucks were used to block the flooded Monticello and Cali Avenue underpasses for motorists, but that was after at least one vehicle had already taken the plunge. Five abandoned vehicles were towed by Norfolk Public Works Towing Division on Tuesday, according to city spokesperson Kelly Straub. It's unclear how many vehicles were damaged or disabled by the deluge, but other cars were still being towed along Monticello Avenue and its side streets Wednesday afternoon. Norfolk police assessed which cars were safety hazards, like the ones abandoned in oncoming traffic lanes, when choosing how to deploy the city's limited towing resources, Beaver said. A vacuum truck and rod machine crews worked through Tuesday evening to clear drains and pipes, Straub said. Water pumps at the underpasses worked through the storm and were able to clear them by 9 p.m. Tuesday, Beaver said. I will say they did a great job, Beaver said. However, he said the city leaders were drafting an after-action report, a usual step after a major weather event, which would include information about challenges and ways to improve the city response. Beaver said the stormwater systems were built to handle 1 in 10 year floods, storms that statistically have a 10% chance to occur in a given year. However, Tuesday's deluge was a much more intense 1 in 100 year event, according to a National Weather Service meteorologist. Those have a 1% chance of happening any given year. Just out of good luck to have one here yesterday. In about a 2 to 3 hour period, the Kent neighborhood received the highest rainfall total at 6.11 inches, while other parts of the city tracked by the Weather Service received greater than 3 inches. Quote, nobody designs their stormwater system to manage that much water, said Jessica Whitehead, executive director of ODU's Institute for Coastal Adaptation and Resilience. The area around Norfolk International Airport received 1.22 inches of rain. Outside Norfolk, the highest rainfall total recorded in Portsmouth was 5.45 inches, and the high in Suffolk was 4.2 inches. The peninsula, along with Virginia Beach and Chesapeake, each received less than an inch. Three cars sat disabled at the intersection of Old Brandon Avenue and Armstead Bridge Road in West Ghent on Tuesday evening. Michael King, 71, had attempted to drive through the intersection just a block from his house. King said the water level was just below his axle but his car, an electric BMW X5, stalled out in the middle of the road. It's unfortunate that Norfolk's drainage system can be so easily overwhelmed, King said. That's a one in a hundred years. The water had fully receded by about 8 p.m., but King, who'd lived in the area for about 25 years, was still waiting for a tow truck. He said his house is on the highest point of his street. For decades, Norfolk has contended with flooding events due to a range of factors: low elevation, flat sinking terrain, sea level rise, and tidal patterns. The gravity systems that we have are going to collect that tidal influence much quicker than if you were in a different sort of topography along the coast, Peter said. A Tuesday's event was exacerbated by a 2 p.m. high tide that had already forced water into drainage systems, Beaver said. The extra water had nowhere to go. Localities built stormwater systems to handle 1 in 10-year or 1 in 25-year storms, generally speaking, because that's the range where the construction is cost-effective, Whitehead said. But that may not be enough going forward. While this much rain is rare, it's part of a growing trend, Whitehead said. Similar storms, ones that sit in one place and dump abnormal amounts of water in a short time, hit New England in the last week and earlier this summer across the southeast. Virginia is considered one of the most proactive states in terms of flood resilience. This is not just a Norfolk problem, it's a national problem, Whitehead said. Everything the science tells us says it would be prudent to assume that we will see events like this more and more often. Work is underway to construct a massive $6.1 billion flood wall project to protect areas of downtown from coastal storm surge. But the pump stations planned as part of the project will also be able to assist with other flooding events, said Kyle Spencer, a Norfolk Chief Resilience Officer. The stations connect to stormwater drainage and are always on, he said, preventing coastal flooding while also stopping water from going back into stormwater pipes. He said, an existing downtown pump station near the USS Wisconsin was working great Tuesday afternoon and kept streets clear. Other solutions that use nature to help absorb runoff are also being planned, like the St. Paul's Blue Greenway, a park planned for the former public housing development that will double as a mitigation system. Guided by the city's strategic plan, Beaver said, Norfolk looks for ways to incorporate flood resilience when approving new projects. He mentioned the Ryan Resilience Lab on Holly Avenue, which features pervious pavement and rain gardens as an example.
1: All right. Our next story from the front page has the headline, Results In for Virginia's Primaries. General election is November 3rd. The results for the Democratic primaries in Virginia's 1st and 2nd congressional districts are in. Shannon Taylor will be the party's nominee to face off against Republican Representative Rob Whitman to represent the 1st district, which encompasses the historic triangle and parts of Richmond's suburbs in the U.S. House of Representatives. And Elaine Luria will fight to get her old seat back against Republican Representative Jen Kiggins in the 2nd District, which includes Virginia Beach, Suffolk, Isle of Wight, the Eastern Shore, and parts of Chesapeake and Southampton County. And Bert Mizusawa won the Republican Senate primary. The retired Army Major General and former advisor for the 1st Trump campaign will face off against Senator Mark Warner in the general election. He beat out two opponents, Kim Farrington and David Williams, with 51% of the vote, according to the unofficial results. The general election is November 3rd. In the 1st district, Taylor carried 53% of the vote in a seven-person race. Seven Democrats vied for the chance to take on Whitman, Republican of Westmoreland, for the seat. Those candidates were Salam Bati, Tim Sywinski, Elizabeth Dempsey Beggs, Jason Knapp, Erica Kopp, Taylor, and Mel Tull. Tuesday night's unofficial results showed Bati with 20% of the vote, Knapp with 10%, Beggs 7%, Tull with 4%, Sywinski and Kopp each with 3%. Taylor had the advantage of carrying out a previous statewide campaign. She narrowly lost the Democratic nomination for Virginia Attorney General to Jay Jones last year. As Enrico's top prosecutor, I have worked with Democrats, Republicans, and independents to keep my community safe and stood up to them when it was necessary, she said in a statement. I will bring that same approach to Congress. I am ready to fight to lower costs, expand access to affordable health care, and to clean up the corruption in Washington that is hurting all of us. Redistricting in 2021 added to the district parts of Henrico and Chesterfield counties, both of which have trended more toward Democratic support. The blue-leaning city of Williamsburg also became part of the first district. In a statement, Whitman's campaign said the congressman had a record of lowering costs, strengthening the military, and supporting law enforcement. Shannon Taylor chose a very different path, proudly aligning herself with the progressive prosecutor movement and supporting an agenda that called for ending cash bail, fully repealing mandatory minimum sentences, and weakening consequences for repeat offenders, the statement said. In the second district, Luria received 80% of the votes, according to Tuesday's unofficial results. She beat out candidates Neela Devaneth, Bill Fleming, and Patrick Mosolf. As of Tuesday evening, Devaneth had about 16% of the vote, Fleming about 2%, Mosolf a little over 1%. Luria previously served in Congress from 2019 to 2023. November's general election will be a rematch for her and Kiggins. Redistricting also gave the 2nd District a Republican lean, and Luria lost the seat to Kiggins in 2022. We have a congresswoman named Jen Kiggins who went to Washington, said she'd be bipartisan, Luria said at a watch party in Virginia Beach. She's a healthcare provider. She'll look you in the eyes and say that she cares about your healthcare. But what did she do? She voted for the one big, beautiful, ugly bill that gutted Medicaid. She voted against extending the ACA credits. She voted multiple times for Trump. And she strongly supports this war, which is sending tens of thousands of our service members from Hampton Roads into harm's way. In a statement, Kiggins said Luria embodies what's wrong with Washington. The results of tonight's primary give voters a clear choice. A self-serving politician who used public office to enrich herself as a former member of Congress, or a current proven leader who brings people together and gets results for our military and families in Virginia's 2nd District, Kiggins said. The Associated Press called both elections within an hour of polls closing. Both Taylor and Luria were backed by the Democratic Congressional Campaign Committee's Red to Blue program, which provides organizational and fundraising support to a handful of candidates in competitive districts across the country. Earlier this year, Virginia Democrats at the state level hoped to redraw congressional maps to favor their party in 10 out of the state's 11 districts in an effort to match mid-decade redistricting done by other states. Democrats currently represent 6 districts in Virginia. Though Virginians voted in favor of the redistricting amendment, the Supreme Court of Virginia ultimately scuttled that plan. Nationally, Democrats are still hoping to pick up the first and second seats. The Virginia Public Access Project categorizes both districts as leaning Republican. But last year, Governor Abigail Spanberger received 51% of the votes in the first and 53% of the vote in the second. That indicates those districts could be in play come November, experts said at the time. Elsewhere across the state, Doug Ollivant won the Republican nomination for the House in the 7th District, Tom Pirello won the Democratic nomination, and John McGuire won the Republican nomination in the 5th, and Don Beyer won the Democratic nomination in the 8th.
0: Devlin Epstein. interesting Dateline Newport News. Yes, a data center is coming to Jefferson Lab, but it's not quite what you're thinking. Federal, state, and city officials broke ground on the Jefferson Lab data center in June, which will become the home of a 30,000 square foot high-performance data facility hub. Federal entities such as the Department of Energy and NASA, along with universities and scientific institutions, will use the hub for scientific research for things like artificial intelligence and data analysis. Vice Mayor Curtis Bethany called the public hearing last week to answer questions on data centers and other digital infrastructure development. The discussion attracted nearly 100 residents who had questions and concerns about what is in the pipeline. Residents' concerns stem from the shift in public opinion against data centers in the 3 years since the Jefferson Lab facility was announced. One person who attended the meeting asked city leadership to pump the brakes on any development because, quote, what we do now, what we build, what we don't build, will affect generations. These are hot topics. The data center thing is huge right now. It wasn't that big in 2023. People weren't talking about it when this thing was awarded, another resident said. Nobody knew what was coming. Now everybody knows about data centers, and now we're all unhappy about it. And I agree, because I'm unhappy as well. Bethany told the crowd that federal development will be very different from the data center facilities dotting Northern Virginia. He also assured attendees, four times to be precise, Newport News has not received any proposals to build a data center of any size. Quote, there are no data centers proposed or planned by the city of Newport News, Bethany said. Jefferson Lab is a federal facility that's completely different. What's the difference? The Jefferson Lab facility will have a 5 megawatt capacity, which is roughly half of the capacity of some already existing commercial facilities in places like Virginia Beach. That power will also serve a very different purpose. Commercial data centers typically serve businesses by storing consumer applications like streaming, e-commerce, and cloud services. Compared to Jefferson Lab's facility,

0: is likely to reach. That tower will also serve a very different purpose. Commercial data centers typically serve businesses by storing consumer applications like streaming, e-commerce, and cloud services. Compared to Jefferson Labs facility, which will enhance the federal government's scientific infrastructure. The government is also funding it on federally-owned land, as opposed to Newport News entertaining a proposal via private investment.
1: It was initially estimated to cost between $300 million and $500 million. Jefferson Lab Director Jens Dilling said in a statement, the data center will be designed with efficient long-term operation in mind to strengthen the United States' AI-enabled research capabilities. These design choices help ensure the facility can meet future scientific needs while serving as a responsible steward of federal resources, Dilling said in the statement. This data facility didn't come out of nowhere either. The Department of Energy selected Jefferson Lab to host the hub in 2023, an announcement that Senator Mark Warner at the time hailed as, quote, the single biggest technology investment in Hampton Roads ever. Bethany said conversations around Newport News housing the facility began roughly 6 years ago. Still, several residents said they felt blindsided by the groundbreaking announcement for the Jefferson Lab facility and sparred with Bethany over its potential effects on residents. Some voiced concerns over noise pollution and water consumption, while others were concerned about the community's ability to be included in decisions around future data center development. The facility at Jefferson Lab is less than 1% of the real conversation that needs to happen in regards to digital infrastructure, Bethany told the crowd. What could a data center look like in Newport News? City leaders organized the July 28 town hall to give residents and other community stakeholders an opportunity to discuss the city's approach to preparing Newport News digital infrastructure for a surging demand for computing power nationwide. Bethany repeated the same mantra five times throughout the two-hour meeting that a hyperscale data center is not coming to Newport News. As for something smaller, we could do something potentially there, Bethany said. A panel comprised of several city employees and a consultant from the research firm consulting Newport News on data centers led the conversation. According to Marlon McDaniel, the city's innovation program manager, technology advancements over the last 20 years have caused an explosion in data consumption from both individuals and businesses, leaving Virginia's digital infrastructure in need of investment. People's everyday activities such as interacting with AI chatbots, online banking, or streaming television shows all add up in collective data processing usage, McDaniel said. That preparation ensures residents access to reliable, high-speed online services, and that local businesses have the infrastructure in place to grow and provide jobs. In order to do that, McDaniel said, Newport News needs to consider investments into every aspect of digital infrastructure, including fiber networks, cybersecurity, wireless systems, and data centers. The discussion comes as Virginia state leaders are also grappling with the issue of data centers. The state approved a data centers tax proposed based on energy consumption that took effect in July, approved a data centers tax. Warner also proposed a legislation package last month that would require data centers to publicly disclose energy use, water consumption, and emissions, and hold them to higher environmental standards in order to qualify for federal tax breaks. Other Hampton Roads cities are drafting plans to deal with data centers, even if they haven't yet hit their community. In Chesapeake, city leaders enacted an 8-month data center application moratorium.

0: in July to develop zoning policy. Hampton is also working through zoning policy development to grapple with potential future proposals. Virginia is home to more than two-thirds of the world's data centers, and Northern Virginia is home to hundreds of facilities such as Henrico County's hyperscale data centers. Well, Henrico County is not in Northern Virginia, which require roughly 100 megawatts of power and consume between 190 million and 530 million gallons of water per year, according to Southeastern Institute of Research, which is advising both Hampton and Newport News on digital infrastructure planning. However, data centers can drastically vary in size and scale. Facilities in places like Hanover County and Virginia Beach are closer to 10 megawatts and use up to 10 million gallons of water per year to operate. There are also several downsides to them. Backup generators and cooling systems can create noise pollution for nearby communities. Water consumption can drain local groundwater resources. Additionally, their power usage can drive up energy costs, and research has shown data centers create, quote, heat islands that drive temperatures up in nearby areas. Any private development proposed for a data center would have to go through normal city approval with public notice and the same environmental regulations as any other development, according to Bethany. However, he added, any large data center proposal wouldn't be possible due to Newport News's already being more than 90% built out. After the meeting, Bethany said he empathized with people's environmental concerns over data center development and said nothing is coming to Newport News if it will bring any harm to the community living there. However, he said data centers would help meet that growing power demand from residents and businesses, and the city needs to be able to tell when a proposal would someday be the right fit. The technology is going to advance, and us being ready, having a plan for digital infrastructure already in place when that technology advances that has no detriment to the environment or community, we want to be ready for that, Bethany said. That's doing due diligence.
1: All right. Well, data centers are dominating today's Virginian pilot. We move now to page two of the August 6th reading of today's Virginian pilot. This story is coming from the Virginia Mercury. Headline is, data centers could be on the hook for transmission lines cost. More of the cost to build the high-voltage transmission lines that serve as power highways across the state could soon be covered by data centers after a recent decision by state regulators. The State Corporation Commission has ordered Dominion Energy to develop a policy to directly assign the cost of transmission infrastructure to data centers and other large load users that connect to the facilities, quote, with the goal of finding an acceptable and symmetrical approach toward assigning costs in these circumstances, close quote. In the latest rate adjustment case for Dominion's, quote, Rider T1, close quote, that covers the cost to build the transmission lines and substations, the company argued that data centers and other companies in their class should have to shoulder more of the cost of the power infrastructure necessary only to power their facilities. In a rare move, Governor Abigail Spanberger's administration weighed in on the case, with officials stating that data centers should be paying their fair share and that residential customers should not have to pay for power infrastructure solely used by data centers. Quote, any network or substation upgrades that would not have been triggered but for a large load customer should be assigned directly to that customer, shielding regular Virginia families from subsidizing commercial extension, Deputy Chief Energy Officer Louise White testified during a hearing in July. In the final order, the commission recognized that even the possible new tariff may not address all instances in which a utility may incur transmission-related costs to address transmission system reliability criteria violations that appear to be directly caused by the addition of one or more large load customers. Well, that's a dense sentence. Dominion has reported 203 transmission projects in its grid connection pipeline, according to the company's 2024 Integrated Resource Plan. Environmental groups cheered the state regulator's move this week. Quote, "The decision establishes an important precedent. Virginia families and small businesses should not subsidize transmission infrastructure built solely to connect new large load data centers," said Chris Miller, president of the Piedmont Environmental Council, one of the intervening parties in the case. The forthcoming Valley Link transmission line is an example of a project which, in the future, could be directly assigned to the G7-5 rate class or other alternatives, commissioners also said. The regional grid operator allowed Dominion and other utilities to develop plans for the 115-mile, 765-kilovolt transmission line that is anticipated to stretch from Lynchburg to Culpeper to push more power to Northern Virginia, where most of the state's data centers are concentrated. Quote, "This order, which is projected to save Virginians hundreds of millions of dollars, make sure that data centers are paying the full cost of the transmission infrastructure their developments require," Spanberger said in a statement. The governor pledged to work with state lawmakers in future legislative sessions to ensure data centers pay their fair share, adhere to strict environmental standards, and listen to the concerns of local communities. Dominion asked the commission to recover $1.5 billion, which would translate to a 94-cent monthly increase for the average customer. The company originally asked for a $2.90 monthly increase, but recalculated its formula to levy more costs onto data centers and factored in the new high-load user GS5 rate class that established an 85% transmission demand rate. It is not clear when the SCC will rule on the new transmission tariff for data centers and what the exact savings for residential customers will be.
0: Okay, let's get off data centers for a change. Some good news is about this tax holiday that's going to be in effect from Friday until Sunday. Get school supplies, clothing, and more tax-free. Annual sales tax holiday runs Friday through Sunday. This is by Megan Rudisill. Virginia's annual three-day tax sales tax holiday is back this weekend. Every year, the sales tax holiday starts the first Friday in August and ends the following Sunday. This year's event runs from August the 7th through the 9th. Certain items within given price ranges are eligible for purchase without sales tax. These products include school supplies, $20 or less per item. 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Gas chainsaws, $350 or less per item. I'm wondering what that has to do with school supplies, but chainsaw accessories, $60 or less per item, and other hurricane preparedness items, $60 or less per item. Only qualifying products within these categories are eligible for the sales tax exemption. Also eligible are certain products from Energy Star and WaterSense purchased for non-commercial use. These EPA programs sell appliances promoting energy and water efficiency. More information on the tax holiday for consumers and retailers, as well as a full list of qualifying items, here we go, can be found on the Virginia Department of Taxation website. Well, they don't tell you what it is, but I'm sure if you Google Virginia sales tax info, you probably get it.
1: All righty. Well, we're going to move for our next story to International Nation and World section of the paper. This story has the headline, Iran, Oman, we're kind of converting, Iran and Oman draft deal to open strait, Regional officials say agreement leaked to June truce with U.S. This comes from the Associated Press, Dateline Cairo. Iran and Oman on Wednesday moved closer to an agreement on the Strait of Hormuz after President Donald Trump said a deal to reopen the critical waterway could come this week, which could ease pressure on the global economy and help end the war. Two regional officials told the Associated Press on Wednesday that Iranian and Omani negotiators have finalized the draft deal to reopen the strait and await final approval from Iran's Supreme Leader Ayatollah Mojtaba Khamenei. The officials, who were briefed on the negotiations, portrayed the potential deal as a temporary solution to the dispute over the strait. The United States and Israel launched the war on February 28th, citing goals including toppling Tehran's government and ending its nuclear program. Those were not achieved, and the conflict has devolved into a fight over the strait, as Iran's assertion of control and attacks on shipping have ground traffic to a near halt. Khamenei is believed to have been wounded in the war's opening strikes and has not been seen in public since then. The Trump administration previously ruled out any deal that would give Iran control over the strait, an international waterway, before the war. An agreement giving Iran authority over it would be seen as a major loss for the U.S. and a break with global norms. Closure of the strait, through which a fifth of the world's oil and natural gas once passed, has driven up the price of fuel and related goods far beyond the region. Trump is under mounting pressure to end an unpopular war ahead of midterm congressional elections. The regional officials said the draft is tied to an agreement reached between the U.S. and Iran in June that aimed at ending the fighting and reopening the waterway, but ultimately collapsed. The officials, who spoke on condition of anonymity, said the potential deal will pave the way for the U.S. and Iran to resume negotiations on Tehran's nuclear program. Earlier, they said the potential agreement would have ships enter the Persian Gulf through an Iranian-controlled route and exit through a route controlled by Oman. Service fees would be charged for providing security and preserving the maritime environment, the officials said. The U.S. has said it's strongly opposed to any arrangement that would see Iran charge fees. Iran's foreign ministry spokesman, Ismail Baghaei, said the agreement with Oman is in the final stage of drafting and that a joint statement will be issued if certain parties do not obstruct this process, apparently referring to the U.S. Trump was asked Tuesday by reporters about a report on the Axios news site that an announcement on the strait could be made Wednesday. It could happen tomorrow or the next day, Trump said. A lot of progress has been made, close quote. Oil prices initially eased but later inched up. Brent crude, the international standard, was around $80 a barrel on Wednesday, still well below the levels it hit at the height of the conflict. In recent days, Trump has alternately threatened massive strikes and voiced support for diplomatic efforts. The Iranian-backed Houthi rebels in Yemen claimed Wednesday they had fired ballistic missiles toward a Saudi oil tanker on the Red Sea. Brigadier General Yahya Sari, a military spokesperson for the Houthis, said in a statement that the vessel was targeted off the Saudi port city of Yanbu. He did not provide evidence. There was no immediate comment from Saudi Arabia. A vessel sailing in the Gulf of Aden off Yemen reported a loud explosion that happened in close proximity, the British military's United Kingdom Maritime Trade Operations Center said Wednesday, adding that the crew was safe. A recent escalation between the rebels and Saudi Arabia threatens to reignite Yemen's civil war, which pitted the Houthis against a Saudi-led coalition supporting the country's government. In July, the Houthis announced they were closing the Bab el-Mandeb Strait that leads to the Red Sea for Saudi-linked shipping. That puts additional pressure on international shipping, since the Red Sea became a key alternative route for Saudi oil exports during the war. The shaky ceasefire between Israel and Iran-backed militant group Hezbollah in Lebanon grew more volatile Wednesday as the Israeli military issued an evacuation warning to the residents of the southern Lebanese village of Mansouri, the first such warning in weeks. Later, the Israel military said it had begun conducting quote, precise strikes in southern Lebanon in response to what it described as a blatant violation of the ceasefire that had largely held since June 20. The escalation came as Lebanese and Israeli negotiators met in Rome for a second day to discuss implementation of a deal under which Israeli forces are supposed to withdraw from areas they are occupying in southern Lebanon in exchange for Hezbollah's disarmament. A State Department official said the talks in Rome ended early due to events on the ground, but could continue Thursday. The official who spoke on condition of anonymity due to the sensitivity of the diplomacy said the discussions focused on a range of political and military issues and were extremely productive.
0: Okay. Next story is from Ukraine. It's titled, Ukraine Decries Russian Missile Attack, 17 Deaths. Zelensky lobbying for more air defenses after two-hour assault. And this is from the Associated Press, Dateline Kyiv, Ukraine. Russian attacks on Kyiv and its surrounding region killed 17 people and wounded dozens, President Vladimir Zelensky said Wednesday, as Ukraine's depleted air defenses failed to stop any of Moscow's incoming missiles overnight. The barrage, which lasted about 2 hours, was the latest in a series of large-scale Russian missile strikes that have become almost routine this summer. Moscow is exploiting Ukraine's critical shortage of interceptors for the U.S.-made Patriot systems, the sole air defense weapon in its arsenal able to shoot down ballistic missiles. Zelensky has pleaded with other countries, especially the U.S., to send more Starlink satellite communication systems to guide strikes inside. Well, wait a minute. Send more of the ammunition made scarcer by the Iran war. Failing that, he wants to make Patriot ammunition in Ukraine or win permission from Elon Musk to use his Starlink satellite communication system to guide strikes inside Russia that can hit its missile launchers. It's unclear how many interceptors Ukraine has left. Zelensky said after a Russian attack Friday night that air defenses shot down only one ballistic missile, quote, solely because there are no missiles for the Patriots. Supplies of defensive missiles for Ukraine in the first half of this year fell to one-third of the 2025 levels, Zelensky said. Ballistic interceptors are what could have saved the lives of those killed today, Zelensky said Wednesday on social media. It is very important for our partners to understand that delays in supplying them or a reluctance to hand over anti-ballistic systems lead directly to such horrific casualties and destruction. It's odd for a combatant in a war situation to expose the weaknesses in their ammunition to their enemy. The targets hit in the barrage included a brewery, a warehouse for construction material, and a mail sorting office that had nothing to do with the war, Zelensky said. But Russia's defense ministry said the businesses had military ties. Thursday was set as an official day of mourning for the 17 people killed, said Timur Takachenko, head of Kyiv's regional military administration. In addition to the dead, at least 44 people were injured. With U.S.-led peace efforts apparently stalled, Ukraine has stepped up its deep strikes on key Russian targets, such as oil refineries, to try to compel Russian President Vladimir Putin to negotiate. Zelensky has accepted an unconditional ceasefire demanded by President Donald Trump, but Putin has refused. In its latest attack on facilities for Russia's biggest online retailer, Wildberries, Ukrainian drones hit a warehouse in the Tula region south of Moscow, the company and the region's governor said. Ukraine has struck over a dozen Wildberries facilities in under 3 weeks, saying the company provides goods that can be used by the military. Kyiv is also keen to unsettle the Russian public with high-profile attacks. The Russian Defense Ministry said its forces downed 475 Ukrainian drones overnight over 16 Russian regions, as well as in illegally annexed Crimea and the waters of the Sea of Azov and the Black Sea. Russia fired 24 ballistic missiles, four other missiles identified as either hypersonic Zircon or supersonic Onyx cruise missiles, and 115 drones, many of them jet-powered and harder to stop due to their speed, Ukrainian authorities said. The Russian Defense Ministry said it struck transport, logistics, and distribution centers involved in war-related activity, four of which were in Kyiv. The enemy is attacking everything indiscriminately, retail warehouses, food storage facilities, logistics hubs, enterprises, building materials, warehouses, Zelensky advisor Serhiy Bezrestnov said on Facebook. It was not immediately possible to independently reconcile the different Russian and Ukrainian accounts of the military value of the targets. Kyiv warehouse worker Mihailo Hukov, I don't know, Brian, I'm still in contention for the Russian and Ukrainian name pronunciation competition.
1: Near the top for sure.
0: Mikhailo Hukov said an air raid warning that included a ballistic missile threat sounded just after midnight. So everyone started running, he told the Associated Press. I turned everyone around so they wouldn't go back inside for their backpacks. In an underground shelter minutes later, they heard, quote, very loud explosions. Ukraine's largest private postal operator, Nova Pashta, said a Russian cluster munition destroyed one of its sorting centers in Kyiv. The Russian Defense Ministry said the center was, quote, storing and distributing dual-use goods, including those used in the production of long- and medium-range unscrewed aerial vehicles, uncrewed aerial vehicles, as well as robotic systems and electronic warfare systems. It claimed that two other logistics centers in the Kyiv region stored drones or components for drones.
1: Okay. Well, I'll open up that Hal and I are struggling a little bit. We normally have paper newspapers, and we're reading from computers today, so it's a little different. We are reading you the August 6th edition of the Virginian Pilot. The next story that is a little interesting to me, well, hopefully it'll be interesting to our readers, comes from the Associated Press. The headline is, Fauci invoking Fifth Amendment sets up legal debate, contempt vote. This is Dateline Washington, written by Eric Tucker of the Associated Press. Dr. Anthony Fauci's decision to invoke the Fifth Amendment before Congress will be put to the test this week as a Republican-led committee prepares to vote to hold him in contempt and refer the matter to the Justice Department. A contempt finding could open the door to whether Fauci had a valid constitutional right against self-incrimination when he refused to answer dozens of questions from lawmakers at a Senate committee hearing last week focused on his handling of the COVID-19 pandemic. Republicans, including Senator Rand Paul of Kentucky, who subpoenaed Fauci and has called a contempt vote for Thursday, insist that a pardon that the doctor received early last year from Democratic President Joe Biden left him ineligible for Fifth Amendment protections. A Senate resolution released Tuesday asserts that Paul found Fauci's privilege claims, quote, unsupported, close quote. But some legal experts say Fauci had reasons to invoke the Fifth Amendment, given the threat of potential state prosecutions and questions from President Donald Trump's administration about the validity of Biden's pardons. Trump is going to issue similar pardons to many people in his administration who will end up being called before Congress, and the precedent here is important, said Mark Osler, a St. Thomas University law professor and pardon power expert. Paul's committee is moving to transmit the contempt referral from his Republican-led committee directly to the Justice Department. Whether the Justice Department would act on the referral is unclear. Fauci, a longtime National Institutes of Health scientist and the nation's top infectious disease expert, left the federal government in 2022 after serving more than five decades. He was among a group of perceived adversaries of Trump to be pardoned, lest they risk being charged over their testimony. Oh, I missed something. Wait a minute. I'm sorry. This is my computer reading. To be pardoned by Biden in one of the Democrats' final acts in office. The clemency covered acts from 2014 to the date in January 2025 when the pardon was issued. Republicans on the Senate Homeland Security and Governmental Affairs Committee say the pardon lifted the specter of criminal prosecution and left Fauci without a valid basis to invoke the Fifth Amendment, a bedrock constitutional protection found in the Bill of Rights, but one typically available only to those who have a reasonable basis to believe they risk being charged over their testimony. While a blanket pardon theoretically removes a threat of prosecution, Fauci made clear he thought he had a good faith basis to fear criminal charges. He invoked his Fifth Amendment rights more than 100 times. Before the hearing, Fauci said that Paul, the committee chairman, had an obvious obsession with calling for my prosecution. The purpose of his forced appearance, quote, is to get me to say something, anything, that could vindicate his repeated public pledges that I end up, in his words, quote, behind bars, unquote, Fauci said. In the run-up to the hearing, Paul made dozens of Fauci-related posts. Wait a minute. Paul made dozens of Fauci-related posts on X, formerly Twitter, including ones teasing that he was going to confront the doctor for having earlier given false testimony, something Fauci has denied. I think his invoking the Fifth makes sense because he was invited into a situation where everyone in the country understood that Rand Paul was trying to set him up for a criminal prosecution, said Michael Gerhardt, a University of North Carolina law professor. In that circumstance, one of the smartest things to do would be to make yourself a very small target and say as little as possible. And that's obviously what he did.
0: That is going to be a very interesting legal issue to be resolved. It's almost as if they're going to have to go through every question to him to see if that any one of those 110 questions could conceivably have subjected him to a criminal liability. All right, let's see what we've got here. Now, this sounds ominous. So this is about the Ebola crisis in Africa. The world's fastest growing Ebola outbreak is spreading faster than efforts to fight it, the head of the World Health Organization said Wednesday on a visit to Congo, where some health workers are striking over lack of pay. Nearly 3 months into the outbreak, new cases are doubling in some hotspots. Tedros Adhanom Ghebreyesus, I know I butchered that one, said in a post on X after meeting with officials in the capital, Kinshasa, "We all agree that we must urgently and massively scale up all our efforts across all pillars of the response and by all partners," Tedros said. The outbreak has 3,874 confirmed cases, including 1,751 deaths, as of Monday, according to the latest data from Congo's Ministry of Health. In Ituri province, the epicenter of the outbreak, families said many frontline workers have gone on strike. I don't know, Brian, isn't that mostly fatal?
1: Yeah, there's a very high fatality rate. I mean, 1,700 or more than 1,700 deaths for 3,400 cases. I don't know if it's 100% fatal, but it's very dangerous,
0: like
1: dangerous disease. Yeah,
0: 50% fatality.
1: And whether it'll be taken care of there and confined to there, we'll have to see. Well, I'm going to take us now to the business page. there's an article here with the headline, "Trade deficit shrinks 5.6% for June, falling to $73 billion. Tourism tied to World Cup in U.S. increased services exports. This comes from the New York Times. The U.S. trade deficit in goods and services fell slightly to $73.3 billion in June as the United States imported fewer foreign computers and pharmaceuticals in the month. Imports dropped 1.8% from the previous month to $388 billion, though imports from Mexico, Vietnam, and South Korea were at record levels. U.S. exports also fell slightly from a busy month in May, according to data the Commerce Department released Tuesday. Exports dropped 0.9% in the month to $314 billion, as petroleum exports fell back from a historical high the prior month. The combination decreased the monthly trade deficit, the gap between what the United States imports and what it exports. The U.S. trade deficit in goods and services fell 5.6% from the previous month. But both exports and imports of services hit record levels in June. Diane Swonk, chief economist at KPMG US, said that services exports had picked up in part because of more tourism to the US, what she called a World Cup effect. That's considered an export, she said. Swonk said imports had actually been relatively strong in June as companies tried to make foreign purchases before a new round of tariffs. But the trade deficit had been held down in part because of large gold exports, she said, which have tended to fluctuate month to month. The Trump administration has tried to narrow the U.S. trade deficit, which it sees as a sign of U.S. manufacturing weakness, with steep tariffs on foreign goods. On July 24th, the administration imposed a new round of duties on more than 80 countries, an effort to rebuild the tariffs the Supreme Court overturned earlier this year. Year-to-date, goods and services deficit is down significantly, about 34% compared with the first 6 months of last year. But that is largely because of the enormous spike in imports the United States saw in the first few months of Donald Trump's second stint in the White House, as companies tried to bring in more goods before his initial round of tariffs went into effect. By other measures, the trade deficit is down a little from the pre-Trump era, but not a lot. For example, the monthly trade deficit in goods and services has been $69 billion on average in the 17 months since Trump returned to office. That's down about 6% from the monthly average in the 17 months before his second term began. Since Trump took office, imports of some goods have fallen, but demand has been strong for foreign chips needed to fill data centers, medicines, and other goods. Many of the products needed for data centers, like expensive foreign chips, have been exempt from tariffs since April 2025. The war in Iran has also affected trade in recent months, as the closure of the Strait of Hormuz scrambled supply chains for oil, for fertilizer, product packaging, and helium, and boosted U.S. exports of petroleum. The value of U.S. oil exports surged in May, along with the higher price of oil. But in June, the price of oil fell as the strait reopened, lowering the value of U.S. oil exports.
0: Okay, here's an interesting article. I'm not sure I understand all of it, but apparently some of these AI firms are now using branded clothing and headgear to humanize their operations. The story is titled, Tech Firms Outdressing AI. Companies pivot to branded merchandise to humanize industry amid AI backlash. This is from the New York Times, Dateline, San Francisco. Anthropic, the artificial intelligence powerhouse, hosts pop-up cafes around the world that give away limited edition baseball caps that say, thinking. They became hot items on eBay. Figma, the design software maker, releases its shoppable gear, created in collaboration with hip brands like Dinner Service, in limited runs it calls Seasons. Palantir has its much-discussed $239 chore coat, a marketing stunt designed to transform the controversial government contractor into a lifestyle brand. And last month, OpenAI revealed Supply Company, its shop for branded gear, including an embroidered half-zip sweater for $175, a pair of bright blue crew socks, $15, and a tie-dyed ChatGPT basketball, $70, promoted as a physical reminder that creativity doesn't just live on our screens. Presumably all of this has their brand on them. The tech industry's new status symbol merchandise, call it CorpCore, is the most prominent sign yet of the industry's newfound bid for taste and style. Until recently, Silicon Valley upheld an image as a swagless place that celebrated its nerds and bros and stuck to gray hoodies and Allbirds sneakers. That's changing as tech companies replace their boring logo t-shirts handed out by the box-loaded conferences with exclusive streetwear collaborations with niche designers sold in limited edition drops. Historically, it was cool to signal you did not care, said Thais Castelo Branco, founder of Taste Labs, an AI startup. More and more, there's been this value around aesthetics and around quality and care and craft. It's all part of tech's new obsession with taste. If AI lets anyone create anything in seconds, the thinking goes, humans are no longer needed to write or create code or design things. Our only value in the modern marketplace will be to judge whether those things are good or bad, to have taste. In this way, taste is less of a lens for appreciation of art than it is a resume builder. Commentators have declared that taste is a new core skill and the only moat. What does that mean? M-O-A-T.
1: The waterway that surrounded castles to protect them.
0: Well, that's my understanding of what it means.
1: It's a high-tech moat.
0: Taste is in the context of taste. Some young tech workers are even throwing taste-themed dinner parties. To critics, tech's fashionable shift is a way to co-opt the tactile aesthetics of craftsmanship at the very moment AI tools are replacing humans and producing a glut of digital slop. I don't know what that sentence means. Some have called the tech company's embrace of artisan and designer swag taste washing. I'm getting lost in this article. The backlash against AI spans age, race, class, and political party. Will merch actually change the narrative? Niv Dror, founder of the venture firm Shrug Capital, said he believed it could humanize the industry. He suggested tech-themed stores that carry all the cool new apparel and tchotchkes, and there's a Yiddish word, as well as books by tech CEOs and venture capitalists. Why isn't there a Nordstrom for tech, Dror asked, or even a whole mall? Tech will be better understood when people actually see it in culture, he said. Fashion critics are not especially impressed. Jonah Weiner, a co-author of Blackbird Spy Plane, a popular style newsletter, said the clothes felt designed by AI. They look like this synthesis of merch design trends that hit peak popularity 5 to 10 years ago, he said. They do not convey any distinct sense of the culture of the companies they represent, he added. There is a little blankness to what they're offering, Weiner said. I'm getting too old. I just don't understand a lot of this stuff.
1: Well, Hal, it looks like we do not have any obituaries to read today. It's about an hour into our reading of the August 6th edition of the Virginian Pilot. So I think I'll read a story that, as we have to so often read, probably relates to climate change. Then maybe we'll go to the editorial, and then we'll see if we want to move on then to our ever-popular advice columns. This story here is called, headlined, European Nations Brace for Energy Crisis as Danube at Record Low Levels. This comes from the Associated Press, Dateline, Budapest, Hungary. Numerous governments across Central and Eastern Europe are taking steps to conserve electricity and avert an energy crisis as record low water levels on the Danube River have forced power plants to the brink of shutting down. Persistent drought and successive extreme heat waves have deprived one of Europe's largest rivers of water, pushing the Danube's levels in Hungary's capital of Budapest down to around 4 inches on Monday, well below the previous all-time low of 13 inches set in 2018. Water levels are not expected to rise in the coming weeks as no significant rainfall is forecast. And as a renewed extreme heat wave bears down on the region with daytime highs topping 100 degrees Fahrenheit, electricity and water use are on the rise. The Danube's low levels have pushed Hungary's only nuclear power plant, the Soviet-built four-reactor plant at PAKS, P-A-K-S, to the brink of powering down entirely for the first time in its 44 years in service. The PAKS plant, which uses water from the Danube to cool its reactors, on Monday was producing only 240 megawatts of power, rather than the usual 2,000. In a video posted to Facebook on Monday, Hungarian Prime Minister Peter Magyar said engineers had managed to keep the plant's final operating turbine temporarily running, averting an unexpected shutdown at the weekend. The PAKS plant, around 55 miles south of Budapest, accounts for nearly half of Hungary's electricity production and around a third of its consumption. Hungary has relied on regional electricity imports as well as renewable sources to try to make up for the deficit from the PAKS plant. Hungary's government last week asked major industrial users to curb their electricity consumption and sought voluntary savings from households to conserve supply, particularly in peak demand hours between 5 and 10 p.m. It also announced that electric-powered freight trains would not be permitted to run during peak hours, beginning Monday, to conserve an estimated 70 to 90 megawatt hours of electricity per day. While conservation measures were initially voluntary, Magyar's government on Saturday issued a decree allowing for them to be made mandatory for large industrial or commercial consumers. He said Monday that the conservation push had resulted in 700 fewer megawatts of electricity being used the previous day and thanked Hungarians for their efforts. Meanwhile, plants in neighboring countries have also seen dramatic drops in power generation, as well as disruptions to shipping and agriculture. Romania's military on Monday used 397 pounds of explosive to blast rock near the Danube's Bala Canal in order to redirect water into the river's main channel and toward the state-owned Cernavoda nuclear power plant. The Danube's water flow has fallen in Romania to less than a third of its July average. Authorities have already shut down one reactor unit at the Cernavoda plant, which is operating at about half its normal capacity. In Serbia, record low Danube levels have pushed the country's key hydroelectric plant to operate at only 20% of its capacity.
0: All right, which brings us, I suppose, to the Virginia Pilot's prize-winning editorial of the day, titled Our Views at a Discount. And it's about what we read about a little while ago, the sales tax holiday this weekend. Tax-free weekends are bad policy, but don't tell Virginians. At a time when the price of nearly everything, from eggs and beef to gasoline and electronics, is soaring, every little break can help a family stay on budget. So it would seem that Virginia's sales tax holiday, beginning Friday and ending Sunday, would be a proper prescription to treat those ills. Yet despite their popularity among the public, tax analysis and economic experts across the political spectrum almost unanimously argue otherwise. What's pitched as a benefit for consumers often causes more headaches and not enough relief for what it is intended to accomplish. Though it may not draw the sizable crowds associated with Black Friday in the run-up to Christmas, expect retailers across Hampton Roads to be bustling as residents make purchases that are, for this weekend, exempt from sales taxes. Those vary between 6 and 7% in our region, depending on locality, so their absence can add up quickly, depending on the volume of purchases. Qualified school supplies, including clothing and footwear, are the traditional hook for this event, though Virginia also exempts emergency preparedness supplies, including chainsaws and gas power generators, as well as Energy Star rated appliances. A full list of exempt items is available at the Virginia Department of Taxation website. All right, here it is. Here is the tax department website where you can go to get all the details. It's www.tax.virginia.gov. There's a reasonable argument to be made for the holiday weekend. Children from families of every income level need essentials: book bags, notebooks, lunch boxes, pens, and so on. So providing a slight discount on their purchase can ease the financial strain of purchases. And the Commonwealth has a vested interest in ensuring that residents of storm-prone communities have items such as weather radios, water containers, and first aid kits in case of emergencies. The debate is whether a three-day period without sales taxes is either effective or efficient. And it's one that's raged among tax experts and financial analysis, must be financial analysts, for years. Not only in Virginia, but in the 19 other states with similar holidays. Consider that despite our political divides, advocacy groups on the left, center, and right all take issue with the design and application of a tax-free weekend. The left-leaning Institute on Taxation and Economic Policy argues that a sales tax exemption, quote, falls short of alleviating the regressive nature of sales taxes on low and middle-income households, while simultaneously reducing state revenues and creating administrative burdens. The centrist Urban Brookings Tax Policy Center writes, quote, while ostensibly a tax break to help working families, help working families afford the costs of sending kids back to school, the holidays are more beneficial to affluent shoppers who have the means to change the timing and amount of their purchases. And because consumers are mostly shifting rather than increasing their purchases, the holidays do little, if anything, to boost economic growth. While the right-leaning Tax Foundation argues, quote, since sales tax holidays shift the timing of demand but do little to increase its magnitude, sales tax holidays reduce state and local tax collections for little or no economic benefit. The prevalence of sales tax holidays points to deeper structural weaknesses in state tax codes. Their existence reveals that the sales tax is overly burdensome throughout the rest of the year. Do sales tax holidays represent bad public policy? The consensus is yes. They offer marginal relief, primarily to the wealthiest, by facilitating the purchase of goods people already intend to buy, coming at a substantial revenue cost to state and local governments, with negligible overall economic impact to retailers. Then why does Virginia persist with it? Because they're wildly popular. Recall the outcry in 2023 when the absence of a state budget meant the elimination of the holiday? Lawmakers made sure to include a belated tax-free weekend in the final spending plan. So stock up on pencils and power banks, Hampton Roads. Get those lanterns and legal pads. Buy your binders, boots, and blackboard chalk. What blackboard chalk? They don't use blackboards. Virginia's sales tax holiday may be a bad deal for government and business, but it's likely here to stay. And if you have a blackboard.
1: Yeah, you can use the chalk to do sidewalk painting, Sal. Yeah,
0: nobody does that either.
1: Okay. Actually, we should probably take a look. We've got a fair amount of time left. I wonder, is there anything else on the editorial page today that's worth sharing with our readers?
0: Pentagon, something about the Pentagon, let's see. I don't know.
1: It's actually harder to turn the page on the electronic computer, Virginian Pilot, than the paper.
0: Lost it.
1: Paper Pilot. Here we go.
0: Well, apologies, folks. We're doing our best.
1: Well, here, I found this. Okay. We'll read that one, and we'll see where we're doing with time.
0: Okay.
1: Pentagon, this is from Other Views, a guest columnist named Hank Echo, it looks like, E-A-C-H-O, Headline is, Pentagon leadership is undermining the military strengths. For more than half my life, I have been fortunate to work alongside those in uniform. During my time in Hampton Roads, I was honored to support the men and women committed to putting their lives on the line in defense of our nation. As our military service members are once again being placed in harm's way amid uncertain objectives, I continue to have faith in the chain of command. Yet, evidence is mounting that leadership practices at the top of the Pentagon are creating increasing strain on the military culture that has long sustained it, one built on integrity, trust, competence, and honest debate. Declining morale among the civilian workforce, controversial personnel decisions, and concerns about political influence under Defense Secretary Pete Hegseth show how leadership climate can affect an institution that depends on professional judgment. When ideological conformity is mistaken for competence, even great institutions can begin to weaken from within. During most of my career, I served under exceptional military and civilian leaders, both men and women, who understood that sound decisions depend on clear, fact-based assessments from across an organization. They sought expertise, challenged assumptions, and welcomed difficult truths. They also recognized that disagreement was not disloyalty, but was often essential to making sound decisions. However, there were also times when I experienced the effects of poor leaders who prioritized personal ambition over the organization, failed to appreciate the strength of their staff's collective expertise and perspectives, and often discounted or dismissed the contributions of those they viewed as less valuable, never realizing the team's full potential. Poor leadership did not prevent a dedicated staff from accomplishing the mission, but the process became more difficult. People became cautious about speaking openly, offering alternative perspectives, or raising concerns. Critical thinking suffered because energy was spent navigating a toxic work environment rather than solving problems. Watching Hegseth reshape the Department of Defense brings back that same alarming familiarity. His pattern of poor leadership stretches from his mismanagement of veteran nonprofits to his current purging of military leaders. His efforts to eliminate wokeness while promoting a narrow machismo over substance vision of masculinity have become a justification for dismissing those with diverse experiences and viewpoints, as well as devaluing contributions of women and minorities. Moreover, by elevating partisan alignment over competence, he behaves less like a guardian of national security and more like a political enforcer, undermining one of the military's greatest strengths, the diverse skills and talents of people from every background united by a common mission. The long-term consequences are predictable. Innovation declines, groupthink develops, morale deteriorates, and leaders risk making poor decisions based on less dependable information. A military facing complex threats cannot afford a culture of blind conformity, where bad leadership erodes the qualities that make it exceptional. Over time, these effects can create strategic blind spots and reduce the ability to respond to change. The current state of leadership at the Pentagon also raises serious questions about the future of the institution itself. Questions about what loyalty means, whether leaders will continue to speak difficult truths when it matters most, and how much stress a culture of integrity and trust can withstand before being irreparably damaged. The military does not need leaders surrounded by constant agreement and unquestioned consent. It needs leadership with the confidence to prioritize principled judgment over political posturing, value merit rather than identity or ideology, and seek to understand disagreement without viewing it as disloyalty. That is what will keep the military strong. And in these dangerous times, our nation needs a Pentagon and a secretary capable of upholding these standards, says Hank Icho, a retired DOD federal employee, more than 35 years of service in Washington, D.C., and Hampton Roads, including leadership roles at Headquarters Marine Corps and U.S. Fleet Forces Command.
0: Okay, now we're going to the advice columns, I'm going to read you one from Harriet Cole from Sense and Sensitivity. This is from Times of Change. Dear Harriet, I'm struggling with a friendship that used to mean a lot to me, but now feels increasingly one-sided. This person was once one of my closest friends. but over the past several months, I've felt more neglected than valued. We live less than 10 minutes apart, yet we've seen each other only twice in nearly 8 months, and both times, I was the one who reached out and made the plans. What's confusing is that whenever we do spend time together, she says things like, we should be closer, or we need to hang out more. But her actions don't reflect that. She's often out with other friends, yet I'm rarely, if ever, included. Recently, she even traveled out of state and made time to see my sister, someone she's not particularly close to, and sent me a photo saying, we're, quote, sisters for life. That moment really stung. The relationship is starting to feel forced and inauthentic. Am I expecting too much, or is it time to reevaluate this friendship? Signed, times have changed, and Harriet says, dear, times have changed. Drum up the courage to speak to your friend directly about this. Schedule a time to be face-to-face. Tell her how you feel, namely that she no longer seems to put effort into your friendship and that it hurts your feelings. Point out that you used to hang out together but rarely see each other now. Tell her you miss her and would like to spend more time together. See what she says. Huh. It could be that you have naturally drifted apart, or it could be something else. Listen to learn and then decide your next steps. If she's unwilling

0: rarely see each other now. Tell her you miss her and would like to spend more time together. See what she says. Huh. It could be that you have naturally drifted apart, or it could be something else. Listen to learn and then decide your next steps. If she's unwilling to put in more effort, you may have to accept that this friendship's dynamics have changed. It may be time to change your expectations. No comment.
1: Okay, well, let's look at one from the Ask Eric thing. We'll start with the second one from today. This is written by Double Vanity. Anyway, dear Eric, I hired a cleaning lady who was great, but she would also often bring help with her or send someone in her place. This other person accidentally broke a decorative piece in the bathroom, which, upon the fall, broke a sink, resulting in a hole in the porcelain. This, in turn, resulted in a bathroom remodel because the entire two-sink vanity needed to be replaced. The cleaning lady was very apologetic and offered to pay for the sink. Since then, a new vanity has been installed. The assistant has taken over our account for all the cleanings going forward since January, and I deal directly with her only. But after our last cleaning, it was apparent that some things were placed on the counter which stripped the finish on the countertop. Marks were left in the shape of rings from the bottom of containers that essentially removed the glossy surface of the counter. I cannot find any product to restore it without getting some kind of professional to resurface the whole counter. I told the cleaning person that I would like to skip this month. Her response seemed defensive, asking, "If you need to say something, you can tell me, okay?" I would like to avoid any future mishaps, but the only way to guarantee it is going back to cleaning my own house. How should I gently break the news to end this professional relationship? Signed, Double Vanity. Dear Vanity, it sounds like she's given you the out that you are looking for. Because this is a professional relationship, it's fine to say, "I've decided to go a different way," or, "I appreciate your services, and I know mistakes happen, but this isn't working for me anymore." While the first incident seems to have been handled fairly, it's a little concerning that some product was placed on your vanity that stripped the finish. Either this is an issue of carelessness or a lack of communication between you and the cleaning service. Neither is unfixable, but it sounds like the trust that you have about these people being in your home is faltering, and so it may also always be an issue. It's okay to say, "We've reached the end of our road," and wish her well.
0: I don't know how the only alternative is to start doing your own cleaning, unless this one is the last cleaning woman left in the United States. I mean, why can't she just fire and look for another cleaning lady? I mean, that would be my advice, but, you know, I don't have a column.
1: This is another argument for Ask Hal.
0: Oh, don't ask Hal. All right, I guess the last one we'll do is Priced Out of Friendship. This is from Annie's mailbox. Dear Annie, my best friend's birthday is coming up, and I want to do something nice for her. In the past, I've done small gestures that I thought were meaningful, a signed copy of her favorite book, a photo album of our trips together, her favorite cupcakes delivered to her office, but her gifts always put mine to shame. For my birthday earlier this year, she treated us both to a weekend getaway together. The year before, she brought all of my girlfriends to a spa for massages. The year before that, she bought me a car. I want to do the same for her, but it's just out of my price range. How do I make her feel special on her birthday without blowing up my budget? Signed, Priced Out of Friendship. And he says, "Dear Priced Out, you're blessed with a generous friend, but generosity isn't a competition, and she's not keeping score. A signed book and a photo album are the kind of gifts people keep for decades. Round up the girlfriend she treated and do something budget-friendly together. A home-cooked dinner, a game night, a day trip nearby. Gifts are meaningful when they show you're paying attention, not when they come with a receipt to match."
1: Okay, well,

0: share just a few, at least, of the Today in History items. On August 6, 1806, Emperor Francis II abdicated, marking the end of the Holy Roman Empire after nearly 1,000 years. In 1926, Gertrude A. Darrell became the first woman to swim across the English Channel. In 1945, during World War II, the U.S. B-29 superfortress Enola Gay dropped an atomic bomb on Hiroshima, Japan, resulting in an estimated 140,000 deaths. In 1962, Jamaica gained independence from the United Kingdom after 300 years of British rule. In 1965, President Lyndon Johnson signed the Voting Rights Act, prohibiting racial discrimination in voting. In 1991, the World Wide Web made its public debut. And that will end our reading of today's Virginian Pilot. You have been listening to local, regional, and national news highlights from the Virginian Pilot, dated August 6, 2026. This program can be heard live every Monday through Friday at 10 a.m. on the WHRO Voice, with a rebroadcast at 3 p.m. You can also listen on demand 24 hours a day at whro.org/voice or by asking your smart speaker to play the WHRO Voice. Our audio reading programs are specifically designed for and primarily directed to people who are blind, visually impaired, or have other conditions preventing them from reading standard printed material. 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Coming up next, readings from the Daily Press. My name is Brian Buddenholzer. My reading partner is
1: Hal Jurin.
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The Richmond Times-Dispatch from the Virginia Voice is read live beginning at 8:10 a.m., followed by a live reading of the Virginian Pilot at 10, with rebroadcast at 3 p.m. The Daily Press can be heard live at 11:30 and airs again at 4:30 p.m. The WHRO Voice Grocery Cart airs at 1 p.m. and again at 7 in the evening. Tidewater News from Franklin can be heard at 2 p.m. and is rebroadcast at 9 p.m. Begin your evening at 6 o'clock with All Things Considered and Marketplace. At 8 o'clock, tune in for the New York Times. The Washington Post can be heard at 10 p.m., followed by the Wall Street Journal at 11 o'clock. And from midnight until 8:10 a.m., enjoy a variety of late-night programs from the Virginia Voice and WHRV, including book readings, the BBC World Service, and Morning Edition. 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
1: Okay. Trying to get situated here. Good morning, hello, and welcome to the WHRO Voice, where we will be reading local, regional, and national highlights from the Daily Press, dated August 6th, 2023. Our audio reading programs are specifically designed for and primarily directed to people who are blind, visually impaired, or have other conditions preventing them from reading standard printed material. Our readers are volunteers. My name is John Duckett, and my reading partner is...
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1: Okay, let's get going. We have some issues today with not getting editions of the paper, so we've got to read off a computer screen this morning. I apologize if there are some interruptions, but here we go. Okay, first page of today's Daily Press. First item is entitled, Rainfall Overwhelms Stormwater Systems. Here is how Norfolk responded. This piece contributed by staff writers Trevor Metcalf and Gavin Stone. In Norfolk, Tuesday's rainstorm flooded streets and underpasses. Cars damaged by the high water were left abandoned in roadways, snarling traffic as the water subsided. Despite the issues caused by as much as 6 inches of rain dropped in a span of 2 to 3 hours, Norfolk leaders defended the city's response, saying crews and pump systems were able to clear flooded underpasses in a matter of hours. Norfolk Deputy City Manager Doug Beaver said crews got to work almost immediately assessing stormwater systems when the storm hit. According to the city, dump trucks were used to block the flooded Monticello and Colley Avenue underpasses from motorists. But that was after at least one vehicle had already taken the plunge. 5 abandoned vehicles were towed by Norfolk Public Works Towing Division on Tuesday, according to city spokesperson Kelly Straub. It's unclear how many vehicles were damaged or disabled by the deluge, but just trying to find my place. However, he said the city leaders were drafting an after-action report, a usual first step after a major weather event, which would include information about challenges and ways to improve the city's response. Beaver said the stormwater systems were built to handle 1 in 10-year floods, storms that statistically have a 10% chance to occur at a given year. However, Tuesday's deluge was a much more intense 1 in 100-year event, according to a National Weather Service meteorologist. Those have a 1% chance of happening in any given year. In a 2 to 3 hour period, the Ghent neighborhood received the highest rainfall total at 6.11 inches, while other parts of the city tracked by the Weather Service received greater than 3 inches. Nobody designs their stormwater system to manage that much water, said Jessica Whitehead, executive director of ODU's Institute for Coastal Adaptation and Resilience. The area around Norfolk International Airport received 1.22 inches of rain. Outside of Norfolk, the highest rainfall total recorded in Portsmouth was 5.45 inches, and the high in Suffolk was 4.2 inches. The peninsula, along with Virginia Beach and Chesapeake, each received less than an inch. 3 cars sat disabled at the intersection of Old Brandon Avenue and Armistead Bridge Road in West Ghent on Tuesday evening. Michael King, age 71, had attempted to drive through the intersection just a block from his house. King said the water level was just below his axle, but his car, an electric BMW, stalled out in the middle of the road. It's unfortunate that Norfolk's drainage system can be so easily overwhelmed, King said. The water had fully receded by around 8 p.m., but King, who's lived in the area for about 25 years, was still waiting for a tow truck. He said his house is on the highest point of the street. For decades, Norfolk has contended with flooding events due to a range of factors: low elevation, flat, sinking terrain, sea level rise, and tidal patterns. Quote, the gravity systems that we have are going to collect that tidal influence much quicker than if you were in a different sort of topography along the coast, Beaver said. Tuesday's event was exacerbated by a 2 p.m. high tide that had already forced water into drainage systems, Beaver said. The extra water had nowhere to go. Localities build stormwater systems to handle 1 in 10-year or 1 in 25-year storms, generally speaking, because that's the range where the construction is cost-effective, Whitehead said. But that may not be enough going forward. While this much rain is rare, it's part of a growing trend, Whitehead said. Similar storms, ones that sit in one place and dump abnormal amounts of water in a short time, hit New England in the last week and earlier this summer across the southeast. Virginia is considered one of the most proactive states in terms of flood resilience. This is not just a Norfolk problem. It's a national problem, Whitehead said. Everything the science tells us says it would be prudent to assume that we will see events like this more and more often. Work is underway to construct a massive $6.1 billion flood wall project to protect areas of downtown from coastal storm surge. But the pump stations planned as part of the project will also be able to assist with other flooding events, said Kyle Spencer, Norfolk Chief Resilience Officer. The stations connect to stormwater drainage and are always on, he said, preventing coastal flooding while also stopping water from going back into stormwater pipes. He said an existing downtown pump station near the USS Wisconsin was working great on Tuesday afternoon and kept streets clear. Other solutions that use nature to help absorb runoff are also being planned, like the St. Paul's Blue Greenway, a park planned for the former public housing development that will double as a mitigation system. Guided by the city's strategic plan, Beaver said Norfolk looks for ways to incorporate flood resilience when approving new projects. He mentioned the Ryan Resilience Lab on Colley Avenue, which features pervious pavement and rain gardens as an example.
2: Moving on the front page, we have results for Virginia's primaries. The general election is November the 3rd, and this was contributed by staff writer Kate Seltzer and Ben Swenson, who's a correspondent. The results for the Democratic primaries in Virginia's 1st and 2nd congressional districts are in. Shannon Taylor will be the party's nominee to face off against Republican Rob Whitman to represent the 1st District, which encompasses the historic triangle and parts of Richmond suburbs in the U.S. House of Representatives. And Elaine Loria will fight to get her old seat back against Republican Representative Jen Kiggins in the 2nd District, which includes Virginia Beach, Suffolk, Isle of Wight, the Eastern Shore, and parts of the Chesapeake and Southampton County. Excuse me. And Bert Mizuwa won the Republican Senate primary. The retired Army Major General and former advisor for the first Trump campaign will face off against Senator Mark Warner in the general election. He beat out two opponents, Kim Farrington and David Williams, with a 51% of the vote, according to the unofficial results. The general election is November the 3rd. In the 1st District, Taylor carried 53% of the vote in a 7-person race. Seven Democrats tied for the second for its chance to take on Whitman, a Republican from Westmoreland, for the seat. Those candidates were Salam Bhatti, Tim Sawinski, Elizabeth Dempsey Beggs, Jason Knapp, Erica Kopp Taylor, and Mel Tull. Tuesday night's unofficial results show Bhatti with 20% of the vote, Knapp with 10%, Beggs with 7%, Tull with 4%, and Sawinski and Kopp each with 3%. Taylor had the advantage of carrying out a previous statewide campaign. She narrowly lost the Democratic nomination for Virginia Attorney General to Jay Jones last year. As Enrico's top prosecutor, I have worked with Democrats, Republicans, and independents to keep my community safe and stood up to them when it was necessary, she said in a statement. I will bring that same approach to Congress. I am ready to fight to lower costs, expand access to affordable health care, and to clean up the corruption in Washington that is hurting all of us. Redistricting in 2021 added to the district parts of Henrico County and Chesterfield counties, both of which have trended more toward Democratic support. The blue-leaning city of Williamsburg also became part of the first district. In a statement, Whitman's campaign said the congressman had a record of lowering costs, strengthening the military, and supporting law enforcement. Shannon Taylor chose a very different path, proudly aligning herself with progressive prosecutor movements and supporting an agenda that called for ending cash bail, fully repealing mandatory minimum sentences, and weakening consequences for repeat offenders, the statement said. In the second district, Loria received 80% of the votes, according to Tuesday's unofficial results. She beat out candidates Nyla Devenrath, Bill Fleming, and Patrick Masaloff. As of Tuesday evening, Devenrath had about 16% of the vote, Fleming about 2%, and Masaloff a little over 1%. Loria previously served in Congress from 2019 to 2023. Norfolk's general election will be a rematch for her and Kiggins. Redistricting also gave the second district a Republican lean, and Loria lost the seat to Kiggins in 2022. We have a congresswoman named Jen Kiggins who went to Washington and said she'd be bipartisan, Loria said at a watch party in Virginia Beach. She's a health care provider. She'll look you in the eyes and say that she cares about your health care. But what did she do? She voted for the one big, beautiful, ugly bill that gutted Medicaid. She voted against extending the ACA credits. She voted multiple times for Trump, and she strongly supports this war, which is sending tens of thousands of our service members from Hampton Roads into harm's way. In a statement, Kiggins said Loria embodies what's wrong with Washington. The results of tonight's primary give voters a clear choice, a self-serving politician who used public office to enrich herself as a former member of Congress, or a current proven leader who brings people together and gets results for our military and families in the Virginia 2nd District, Kiggins said. The Associated Press called both elections within hours of the polls closing. Both Taylor and Loria were backed by the Democratic Congressional Committee's Campaign Committee's Red to Blue program, which provides organizational and functional and fundraising support to a handful of candidates in competitive districts across the country. Earlier this year, Virginia Democrats at the state level hoped to redraw congressional maps in favor of their party in 10 out of the state's 11 districts in an effort to match mid-decade redistricting done by other states. Democrats currently represent six districts in Virginia. Though Virginia's vote in favor of the redistricting amendment, the Supreme Court of Virginia ultimately scuttled that plan. Nationally, Democrats are still hoping to pick up the first and second seats. The Virginia Public Access Project categorizes both districts as leading Republican, but last year, Governor Abigail Spanberger received 51% of the vote in the first and 53% of the vote in the second. That indicates these districts could be in play come November, experts said at the time. Elsewhere across the state, Doug Ollivant won the Republican nomination for the House in the 7th District. Tom Perillo won the Democratic nomination, and John McGuire won the Republican nomination in the 5th. And Don Beyer won the Democratic nomination in the 8th.
1: Okay, sticking on page one of today's Daily Press, dated August 6th, 2026. Next item is entitled, Jefferson Lab Data Center to Serve Different Purpose. Nearly 100 residents attended public hearing regarding developments. This piece contributed by staff writer Devlin Epting. In Newport News, yes, a data center is coming to Jefferson Lab, but it's not quite what you're thinking. Federal, state, and city officials broke ground on the Jefferson Lab Data Center in June, which will become the home of a 30,000-square-foot high-performance data facility hub. Federal entities such as the Department of Energy and NASA, along with universities and scientific institutions, will use the hub for scientific research for things like artificial intelligence and data analysis. Vice Mayor Curtis Bethany called the public hearing last week to answer questions on data centers and other digital infrastructure development. The discussion attracted nearly 100 residents who had questions and concerns about what is in the pipeline. Residents' concerns stem from the shift in public opinion against data centers in the 3 years since the Jefferson Lab facility was announced. One person who attended the meeting asked city leadership to pump the brakes on any development because what we do now, what we build, what we don't build will affect generations. These are hot topics. The data center thing is huge right now. It wasn't that big in 2023. People weren't talking about it when this thing was awarded, another resident said. Nobody knew what was coming. Now everybody knows about data centers, and now we're all unhappy about it. And I agree, because I'm unhappy as well. Bethany told the crowd the federal development will be very different from the data center facilities dotting Northern Virginia. He also assured attendees, four times to be precise, Newport News has not received any proposals to build a data center of any size. There are no data centers proposed or planned by the city of Newport News, Bethany said. Jefferson Lab is a federal facility. That's completely different. What's the difference? The Jefferson Lab facility will have a 5-megawatt capacity, which is roughly half of the capacity of some already existing commercial facilities in places like Virginia Beach. That power will also serve a very different purpose. Commercial data centers typically serve businesses by storing consumer applications like streaming, e-commerce, and cloud services, compared to Jefferson Lab's facility, which will enhance the federal government's scientific infrastructure. The government is also funding it on federally owned land, as opposed to Newport News entertaining a proposal via private investment. The Department of Energy project was initially estimated to cost between $300 and $500 million. Jefferson Lab Director Jens Dilling said in a statement, the data center will be designed with efficient long-term operation in mind to strengthen the United States' AI-enabled research capabilities. These design choices help ensure the facility can meet future scientific needs while serving as a responsible steward of federal resources, Dilling said in the statement. This data facility didn't come out of nowhere either. The Department of Energy selected Jefferson Lab to host the hub in 2023, an announcement that Senator Mark Warner at the time hailed as the single biggest technology investment in Hampton Roads ever. Bethany said, conversations around Newport News housing the facility began roughly 6 years ago. Still, several residents said they felt blindsided by the groundbreaking announcement for the Jefferson Lab facility and sparred with Bethany over its potential effects on residents. Some voiced concerns over noise pollution and water consumption, while others were concerned about the community's ability to be included in decisions around future data center development. Quote, the facility at Jefferson Lab is less than 1% of the real conversation that needs to happen in regards to digital infrastructure, Bethany told the crowd. What could a data center look like in Newport News? City leaders organized the July 28th town hall to give residents and other community stakeholders an opportunity to discuss the city's approach to preparing Newport News's digital infrastructure for a surging demand for computing power nationwide. Bethany repeated the same mantra five times throughout the two-hour meeting, that a hyperscale data center is not coming to Newport News. As for something smaller, we could do something potentially there, Bethany said. A panel comprised of several city employees and a consultant from the research firm consulting Newport News on data centers led the conversation. According to Marlon McDaniel, the city's innovation program manager, technological advances over the last 20 years have caused an explosion in data consumption from both individuals and businesses, leaving Virginia's digital infrastructure in need of investment. People's everyday activities, such as interacting with AI chatbots, online banking, or streaming television shows, all add up in collective data processing usage, McDaniel said. That preparation ensures residents access to reliable high-speed online services and that local businesses have the infrastructure in place to grow and provide jobs. In order to do that, McDaniel said, Newport News needs to consider investments in every aspect of digital infrastructure, including fiber networks, cybersecurity, wireless systems, and data centers. The discussion comes as Virginia's state leaders are also grappling with the issue of data centers. The state approved a data centers tax based on energy consumption that took effect in July. Warner also proposed a legislation package last month that would require data centers to publicly disclose energy use, water consumption, and emissions and hold them to higher environmental standards in order to qualify for federal tax breaks. Other Hampton Roads cities are drafting plans to deal with data centers, even if they haven't hit their community. In Chesapeake, city leaders enacted an 8-month data center application moratorium in July to develop zoning policy. Hampton is also working through zoning policy development to grapple with potential future proposals. Virginia is home to more than two-thirds of the world's data centers, and Northern Virginia is home to hundreds of facilities, such as Henrico County's hyperscale data centers, which require roughly 100 megawatts of power and consume between 190 million and 530 million gallons of water per year. According to Southeastern Institute of Research, which is advising both Hampton and Newport News on digital infrastructure planning. However, data centers can drastically vary in size and scale. Facilities in places like Hanover County and Virginia Beach are closer to 10 megawatts and use up to 10 million gallons of water per year to operate. There are also several downsides to them. Backup generators and cooling systems can create noise pollution for nearby communities. Water consumption can drain local groundwater resources. Additionally, their power usage can drive up energy costs, and research has shown data centers create, quote, heat islands that drive temperatures up in nearby areas. Any private development proposal for a data center would have to go through normal city approval with public notice and the same environmental regulations as any other development, according to Bethany. However, he added, any large data center proposal wouldn't be possible due to Newport News already being more than 90% built out. After the meeting, Bethany said he empathized with people's environmental concerns over data center development and said nothing is coming to Newport News if it will bring any harm to the community living there. However, he said data centers would help meet that growing power demand from residents and businesses, and the city needs to be able to tell when a proposal would someday be the right fit. Quote, the technology is going to advance, and us being ready, having a plan for digital infrastructure and already in place when that technology advances that has no detriment to the environment or community, we want to be ready for that, Bethany said. That's doing due diligence.
2: Wow. Continuing on with information about data centers, we're on page 2. Data centers could be on the hook for transmission lines cost. This was contributed by Shannon Hecht of the Virginia Mercury. More of the cost to build the high voltage transmission lines that service as power highways across the state could soon be covered by data centers after a recent decision by state regulators. The State Corporation Commission has ordered Dominion Energy to develop a policy to directly assign the cost of transmission infrastructure to data centers and other large load users that connect with the facilities. Quote, with the goal of finding an acceptable and symmetrical approach towards assigning costs in these circumstances. In the latest rate adjustment case for Dominion's quote, Rider T1, that covers the cost to build the transmission lines and substations, the company argued that data centers and other companies in their class should have to shoulder more of the cost of the power infrastructure that is necessary only to power the facilities. In a rare move, Governor Abigail Spanberger's administration weighed in on the case, with officials stating that data centers should be paying their fair share and that residential customers shouldn't have to pay for power infrastructure solely used by data centers. Quote, any network or substation upgrades that would not have been triggered but for a large load customer should be assigned directly to the customer, shielding regular Virginia families from subsidizing commercial extension. End quote. That was by Deputy Chief Energy Officer Louise White, testifying during a hearing in July. In the final order, the commission recognized that even the possible new tariff may not address all instances in which utility may incur transmission-related costs to address transmission system reliability criteria violations that appear to be directly caused by the addition of one or more large load customers. Dominion has reported 203 transmission projects in the grid connection pipeline, according to the company's 2024 Integrated Resource Plan. Environmental groups cheered the state's regulators' move this week. The decision establishes an important precedent. Virginia families and small businesses should not subsidize transmission infrastructure built solely to connect new large load data centers, said Chris Miller, president of the Piedmont Environmental Council, one of the intervening parties in the case. The forthcoming Valley Link transmission line is an example of a project which in the future could be directly assigned to the GS-5 rate class or other alternatives, commissioners also said. The regional grid operator allowed Dominion and other utilities to develop plans for the 115-mile, 765-kilowatt transmission lines that is anticipated to stretch from Lynchburg to Culpeper to push more power to Northern Virginia, where most of the state's data centers are concentrated. This order, which is projected to save Virginians hundreds of millions of dollars, makes sure that data centers are paying the full cost of the transmission infrastructure their developers require, Spanberger said in a statement. The governor pledged to work with state lawmakers in future legislative sessions to ensure data centers pay their fair share, adhere to strict environmental standards, and listen to the concerns of local communities. Dominion asked the commission to recover $1.5 billion, which would translate to about 94 cents monthly increase for the average customer. The company originally asked for a $2.90 monthly increase, but recalculated its formula to levy more costs onto data centers and factored in the new high-load user G85 rate class that establishes an 85% transmission demand rate. It is not clear when the SEC will rule on the new transmission tariff for data centers and what the exact savings for residential customers will be.
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1: All righty, back to the reading of the Daily Press, dated August 6, 2026. We're on page 2, and the next item is entitled, Woman Gets 17 Years in Prison for Killing Father. Stepbrothers told judge that their father abused them. This piece contributed by staff writer Nori Labengrub. A Virginia Beach judge sentenced a woman to 17 years in prison for shooting and killing her 90-year-old father in his bed last May. During the Tuesday morning hearing in the city's circuit court, several of Jennifer Mulligan's family members testified on her behalf. Her stepbrothers told the judge that throughout their childhood, their father, Woodard McClure, physically, emotionally, and sexually abused them. For several years, when Mulligan was a child, her brother said their father abducted her and abused her as well. Mulligan, now 44, never denied that she shot and killed her father. The day of the shooting, Mulligan told detectives she had been her father's caretaker for 2 years after his nursing home shut down, according to a statement of facts. She said that her father was suffering from dementia, and it saddened her to have to care for a rapist. Mulligan's husband, Brian Mulligan, told the judge that despite his father-in-law's past, it was important to his wife to care for him because he was family. Over the years, Brian Mulligan watched as his wife became overwhelmed facing her father's behavioral challenges as an older adult and the trauma he inflicted on her. The morning of May 7th, 2025, Jennifer Mulligan was thinking about all her father had done to her and her siblings as children when she drank 3 beers and retrieved a pistol from her garage before firing a single shot into McClure's head. In April, Mulligan pleaded guilty to second-degree murder and use of a firearm for killing her father. Mulligan's attorney, Roger Whitus, said his team has appreciated the outpouring of love and support from family and friends. That is indicative of the person Jennifer has shown herself to be, despite the great adversity she has suffered throughout her life, he said. You got due process, and your father's got a bullet in his head, said Judge Ashvin Fahashasi before sentencing Mulligan to 17 years in prison.
2: Oh, the next item is get school supplies, clothing, and more tax-free. 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Annual sales tax holiday runs Friday through Sunday. That's tomorrow, by Megan Rudisell, who's a staff writer. 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Every year, the sales tax holiday starts the first Friday in August and ends the following Sunday. 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Certain items within given price ranges are eligible for purchase without sales tax. These products include school supplies of $20 an item or less, clothing and footwear $100 or less per item, portable generators $1,000 or less per item, gas chainsaws $350 or less per item, chainsaw accessories $60 or less per item, other hurricane preparedness items $60 or less per item. Excuse me. Only qualifying products within these categories are eligible for the sales tax exemption. Also eligible are certain products from Energy Star and WaterSense purchased for the non-commercial use. These EPA programs sell appliances promoting energy and water efficiency. More information on the tax holiday, excuse me, for consumers and retailers, as well as full list of qualifying items, can be found on the Virginia Department of Taxation's website.
1: All righty. Next item is entitled Two Injured in Three Vehicle Crash Involving Police Officer. This piece contributed by Macy Friend, a staff writer with the paper. In Norfolk, police are investigating a three-vehicle crash involving a police officer that resulted in injuries on Wednesday morning. Dispatchers received a call around 7:55 a.m. regarding a crash involving a police vehicle in the 200 block of East Little Creek Road, according to police. An officer was responding to a call for service with emergency lights and sirens activated when a vehicle exiting Interstate 64 westbound onto East Little Creek Road hit the police vehicle, according to the Norfolk Police Department. The citizen's vehicle then hit a second person's vehicle. The police officer and the driver of the first vehicle, the one that struck the officer's vehicle, were taken to a hospital with injuries not considered to be life-threatening, according to police. The driver of the second vehicle that was hit did not report injuries. The investigation is being handled by the Norfolk Police Department's traffic unit. No other information has been released.
2: And continuing on with Norfolk news... we're ready to do some epic stuff, Joe Skears says. This is contributed by Gavin Stone, who's a staff writer. Tuesday's storm was a 1-in-100-year event, according to the National Weather Service, but it made a once-in-a-lifetime memory for father and son. Excuse me. Joe Skears went to lunch with his 16-year-old son, Jojo, at the Green Onion on Collie Avenue around 2 p.m. Tuesday, and by the time they finished, it was flooding everywhere, he said. Suddenly, he had an idea. I said, man, we're getting ready to go do some epic stuff when we get back, Skears said Wednesday morning. We're dropping the jet skis in on Monticello. They had returned recently from the Outer Banks, and he'd left his jet skis sitting in at his business, Joe's Tire and Auto Sales, on the corner of Monticello Avenue and Princess Anne Road, instead of in the back of their house. Skears, 41, whose business has been there for 17 years, said the water in the intersection was up to his belly button and encroached up the front door of his showroom and had entered his shop next door where it damaged two tire machines. He rolled the jet skis down to the entrance to the parking lot, lifted one off the trailer and pushed it out onto the water. He hadn't driven it in about 2 weeks, so the battery was low. Initially, it wouldn't start. I was like, don't do this to me on this particular moment right here, Skears said, while wearing a leaf blower on his back that he was using to clear flood debris from the parking lot. About three or four times, I tried to start it. The fourth time, it cranked up, and I was on it, man. He said he started creating waves and circling back around to jump off them. A couple of times, the jet ski bottomed out on the concrete, he said. I would get so far into the shallow water, I would have to get off the ski and push it back into the water a little bit, then jump back on it and do some more. Norfolk had more than 6 inches of rainfall in some areas during a span of about 2 to 3 hours Tuesday afternoon. The Weather Service said there's about a 1% chance of rainfall of that magnitude in a given year, which translates to being one in 100 years storm. Portsmouth and parts of Suffolk also had seen 4 to 5 inches of rain, but the rest of Hampton Roads had less than an inch.
1: All righty, switching gears a bit now, turning to the Nation and the World page in today's Daily Press. And the first item is entitled, Iran-Oman Draft Deal to Open Strait. Regional officials say agreement linked to June truce with the United States. This piece contributed by Associated Press writers Elena Becatoros, Sammy Magdi, and Darlene Superville. In Cairo, Iran and Oman on Wednesday moved closer to an agreement on the Strait of Hormuz after President Donald Trump said a deal to reopen the critical waterway would come this week, which could ease pressure on the global economy and help end the war. Two regional officials told the Associated Press on Wednesday that Iranian and Omani negotiators have finalized the draft deal to reopen the strait and await approval from Iran's supreme leader, Ayatollah Mojtaba Khamenei. The officials, who were briefed on the negotiations, portrayed the potential deal as a temporary solution to the dispute over the strait. The United States and Israel launched the war on February 28th, citing goals including toppling Tehran's government and ending its nuclear program. Those were not achieved, and the conflict has devolved into a fight over the strait as Iran's assertion of control and attacks on shipping have ground traffic there to a near halt. Khamenei is believed to have been wounded in the war's opening strikes and has not been seen in public since then. The Trump administration previously ruled out any deal that would give Iran control over the strait, an international waterway before the war. An agreement giving Iran authority over it would be seen as a major loss for the United States and a break with global norms. Closure of the strait, through which a fifth of the world's oil and natural gas once passed, has driven up the price of fuel and related goods far beyond the region. Trump is under mounting pressure to end an unpopular war ahead of midterm congressional elections. The regional officials said the draft is tied to an agreement reached between the United States and Iran in June that aimed at ending the fighting and reopening the waterway, but ultimately collapsed. The officials, who spoke on condition of anonymity to discuss the private talks, said the potential deal will pave the way for the United States and Iran to resume negotiations on Tehran's nuclear program. Earlier, they said the potential agreement would have ships enter the Persian Gulf through an Iranian-controlled route and exit through a route controlled by Oman. Service fees would be charged for providing security and preserving the maritime environment, the official said. The U.S. has said it is strongly opposed to any arrangement that would see Iran charge fees. Iran's foreign ministry spokesperson, Ismail Baghdadi, said the agreement with Oman is in the final stage of drafting, and that a joint statement will be issued if certain parties do not obstruct this process, apparently referring to the United States. Trump was asked Tuesday by reporters about a report on the Axios news site that an announcement on the strait could be made Wednesday. Quote, "It could happen tomorrow or the next day," Trump said. "A lot of progress has been made." Oil prices initially eased but later inched up. Brent crude, the international standard, was around $80 per barrel on Wednesday, still well below the levels it hit at the height of the conflict. In recent days, Trump has alternately threatened massive strikes and voiced support for diplomatic efforts. The Iranian-backed Houthi rebels in Yemen claimed Wednesday they had fired ballistic missiles toward a Saudi tanker on the Red Sea. Brigadier General Yahi Sari, a military spokesperson for the Houthis, said in a statement that the vessel was targeted off the Saudi port city of Yanbu. He didn't provide evidence. There is no immediate comment from Saudi Arabia. A vessel sailing in the Gulf of Aden off Yemen reported a loud explosion that happened in close proximity, the British military's United Kingdom Maritime Trade Operations Center said Wednesday, adding that the crew was safe. A recent escalation between the rebels and Saudi Arabia threatens to reignite Yemen's civil war, which pitted the Houthis against a Saudi-led coalition supporting the country's government. In July, the Houthis announced they were closing the Bab el Mandeb Strait that leads to the Red Sea for Saudi-linked shipping. That puts additional pressure on international shipping, since the Red Sea became a key alternative route for Saudi oil exports during the war. The shaky ceasefire between Israel and Iran-backed militant group Hezbollah in Lebanon grew more volatile on Wednesday as the Israeli military issued an evacuation warning to residents of the southern Lebanese village of Mansouri, the first such warning in weeks. Later, the Israeli military said it had begun conducting, quote, precise strikes in southern Lebanon in response to what it described as a blatant violation of the ceasefire that had largely held since June 20th. The escalation came as Lebanese and Israeli negotiators met in Rome for a second day to discuss implementation of a deal under which Israeli forces are supposed to be withdrawn from areas they are occupying in southern Lebanon in exchange for Hezbollah's disarmament. A State Department official said the talks in Rome ended early due to events on the ground, but could continue on Thursday. The official, who spoke on condition of anonymity due to the sensitivity of the diplomacy, said the discussions focused on a range of political and military issues and were extremely productive.
2: And continuing with the world news, turning to Ukraine, Ukraine decries Russian missile attack and 17 deaths. Zelensky lobbying for more air defenses after a two-hour assault. This was provided by Hannah Arhiva of the Associated Press. In Kyiv, Russian attacks on Kyiv and its surrounding region killed 17 people and wounded dozens, President Volodymyr Zelensky said Wednesday, as Ukraine's depleted air defenses failed to stop any of Moscow's incoming missiles overnight. The barrage, which lasted about 2 hours, was the latest in a series of large-scale Russian missile strikes that have become almost routine this summer. Moscow is exploiting Ukraine's critical shortage of interceptors for the U.S.-made Patriot systems, the sole air defense weapon in its arsenal able to shoot down ballistic missiles. Zelensky has pleaded with other countries, especially the U.S., to send more of the ammunition made scarcer by the Iran war. Failing that, he wants to make Patriot ammunition in Ukraine or win permission from Elon Musk to use Starlink satellite communication systems to guide strikes inside Russia that can hit its missile launches. It's unclear how many interceptors Ukraine has left. Zelensky has said after a Russian attack Friday night that air defenses shot down only one ballistic missile, quote, solely because there are no missiles for the Patriots. Supplies of defense missiles for Ukraine in the first half of the year fell to one-third of the 2025 level, Zelensky said. Ballistic interceptors are what could have saved the lives of those killed today. Wednesday, he said that on social media, it's very important for our partners to understand that delays in supplying them or reluctance to hand them over anti-ballistic systems lead directly to such horrific casualties and destruction. The targets hit in the barrage included a brewery, a warehouse for construction materials, and a mail sorting office that had nothing to do with the war, as Zelensky said. But Russia's defense minister said the business had military ties. Thursday was

0: targets hit in the barrage included a brewery, a warehouse for construction materials, and a mail sorting office that had nothing to do with the war, as Zelensky said. But Russia's defense minister said the businesses had military ties. Thursday was set as an official day of mourning for the 17 people killed. And in addition to the dead, at least 44 people were injured. With U.S.-led peace efforts apparently stalled, Ukraine has stepped up its deep strikes on key Russian targets, such as oil refineries, to try to compel Russian President Vladimir Putin to negotiate. Zelensky has accepted an unconditional ceasefire demanded by President Donald Trump, but Putin has refused.
1: All right, continuing in the Nation and the World section of today's Daily Press, next item is entitled, New Mexico Alleges the DOJ and Blanche Blocked State's Epstein Inquiry in Lawsuit. This piece contributed by Associated Press writer Savannah Peters. In Cedar Crest, New Mexico sued the Department of Justice and Acting Attorney General Todd Blanche on Wednesday, saying the federal government blocked the state's ability to investigate the sex crimes of financier Jeffrey Epstein at a ranch there. The lawsuit, filed in federal court in D.C., said the Justice Department and Blanche stonewalled New Mexico Attorney General Raul Torres's criminal investigation into Epstein and others, taking steps that actively harms victims and undermines the public interest. The lawsuit, seeking judicial intervention to force the federal government to turn over materials to New Mexico's investigators, was filed the same day that the state released a report saying, quote, those directly responsible for protecting New Mexicans relied on others to do their job, including federal prosecutors in New York. But the federal prosecutors never prioritized New Mexicans focusing instead on Epstein's misdeeds in New York, Palm Beach, Florida, and the Virgin Islands, while leaving Epstein's offenses in New Mexico unexamined, the report said. The suit said Torres and his senior prosecutors have faced sustained resistance to the kind of information sharing that had occurred in the past between state and federal investigators. The Justice Department said it was not releasing some information the state requested because federal court orders ban disclosing victim identifying information carte blanche, and New Mexico has provided no lawful basis to justify such sweeping disclosures. The lawsuit said the Justice Department insisted that information requests be formal and rejected them after they were made. As a result, the lawsuit added, the Justice Department and Blanche were hiding information about Epstein and his co-conspirators when New Mexico is one of the few jurisdictions that may still be able to hold Epstein's associates accountable or provide some sense of justice to survivors.
0: And our next article is the staff arched to detract from DC sites. Park Service reports Trump's monument would obscure views. This was contributed by Emily Badger of the New York Times. President Donald Trump's proposed 250-foot tall triumphal arch would change the skyline of Washington to such an extent that it would intrude on views at dozens of historic sites around the Capitol, according to an assessment by the National Park Service. It would disrupt the symbolic relationship between the Lincoln Memorial and Arlington National Cemetery, obstruct sight lines from the Kennedy gravesite and Robert E. Lee's home, and alter what the official documents call one of the most magnificent views of Washington at the National Cathedral, 4 miles away, the Park Service said. The assessment of the arch's impact on surrounding historic properties is a key step in the administration's must complete before the project can receive final approval by the National Capital Planning Commission, which could come September the 3rd. The Park Service is supposed to seek ways to reduce such, quote, adverse effects on historic sites under the National Historic Preservation Act. But the arch is expected to move forward with little change, given that Trump has shown no interest

0: interest in the most obvious remedies, scaling down the project or building it somewhere else. Precisely because the arch was designed to be so large and so prominently located, is taller than the Capitol Heights limits allow, and more than twice as tall as the nearby Lincoln Memorial, it would be visible from many significant sites around Washington, altering what are considered defining characteristics of those places. The recently updated list of affected sites, which the Park Service has asked outside groups to comment on by Thursday, is notable for its length and the major buildings and nearby districts and landscapes on it.
1: All right, next up is an article entitled "Fauci Invoking Fifth Amendment Sets Up Legal Debate, Contempt Vote." This piece contributed by Associated Press writer Eric Tucker. In Washington, Dr. Anthony Fauci's decision to invoke the Fifth Amendment before Congress will be put to the test this week as a Republican-led committee prepares to vote to hold him in contempt and refer the matter to the Justice Department. A contempt finding could open the door to an investigation into whether Fauci had a valid constitutional right against self-incrimination when he refused to answer dozens of questions from lawmakers at a Senate committee hearing last week focusing on his handling of the COVID-19 pandemic. Republicans, including Senator Rand Paul of Kentucky, who subpoenaed Fauci and has called a contempt vote for Thursday, insist that a pardon that the doctor received early last year from Democratic President Joe Biden left him ineligible for Fifth Amendment protections. A Senate resolution released Tuesday asserts that Paul found Fauci's privilege claims unsupported. But some legal experts say Fauci had reasons to invoke the Fifth Amendment, given the threat of potential state prosecutions and questions from President Donald Trump's administration about the validity of Biden's pardons. Any testimony from Fauci could have also prompted false statement investigations, like the ones that the current Justice Department has repeatedly initiated against the Republican president's perceived adversaries. No matter what happens, the episode raises fresh and complicated questions about Congress's ability to compel testimony from previously pardoned witnesses, and the outcome could resonate beyond Fauci. Quote, "This is an important case because I think a lot of people anticipate that President Donald Trump is going to issue similar pardons to many people in his administration who will end up being called before Congress. And the precedent here is important," said Mark Osler, a St. Thomas University law professor and pardon power expert. Paul's committee is moving to transmit the contempt referral from his Republican-led committee directly to the Justice Department. Whether the Justice Department would act on the referral is unclear. Fauci, a longtime National Institutes of Health scientist and the nation's top infectious disease expert, left the federal government in 2022 after more than five decades. He was among a group of perceived adversaries of Trump to be pardoned by Biden in one of the Democrats' final acts in office. The clemency covers acts from 2014 to the date in January 2025 when the pardon was issued. Republicans on the Senate Homeland Security and Governmental Affairs Committee say the pardon lifted the specter of criminal prosecution and left Fauci without a valid basis to invoke the Fifth Amendment, a bedrock constitutional protection found in the Bill of Rights, but one typically available only to those who have a reasonable basis to believe they risk being charged over their testimony. While a blanket pardon theoretically removes a threat of prosecution, Fauci made clear he thought he had a good faith basis to fear criminal charges. He invoked the Fifth Amendment rights more than 100 times. Before the hearing, Fauci said that Paul, the committee chairman, had an obvious obsession with calling for my prosecution. The purpose of his forced appearance is to get me to say something, anything, that could vindicate his repeated public pledges that I end up, in his words, quote, behind bars, unquote, Fauci said. In the run-up to the hearing, Paul made dozens of Fauci-related posts on X, including one teasing that he was going to confront the doctor for having earlier given false testimony, something Fauci has denied. Quote, I think his invoking the Fifth makes sense because he was invited into a situation where everyone in the country understood that Rand Paul was trying to set him up for a criminal prosecution, said Michael Gernhardt, a University of North Carolina law professor. In that circumstance, one of the smartest things to do would be to make yourself a very small target and say as little as possible, and that's obviously what he did.
0: Moving now to to news briefings. The judge laments federal rewriting of January 6 riot, but dismisses key case. This is from News Services. In Washington, a federal judge decreed efforts to rewrite the history of the January 6, 2021 attack on the Capitol as he reluctantly dismissed the seditious conspiracy case against members of the far-right Oath Keepers extremist groups at the Trump administration's request. The move Tuesday closes the book on the January 6 cases that were wiped out with Republican President Donald Trump's sweeping pardons and commutations last year, freeing from prison people convicted of assaults on police and other crimes. The Department of Justice in April acted to vacate the convictions of Oath Keepers founder Stuart Rhodes and others in the Sedition Conspiracy Act who saw their sentences commuted but did not receive pardons. It was a stunning reversal from the Democratic Biden administration, which hailed the guilty verdicts in one of the most serious cases stemming from the Capitol attack. U.S. District Judge Amit Mehta, who oversaw the Oath Keepers trials, criticized the department's move, writing in his ruling that the government, quote, asks to absolve the defendants of crimes against the United States itself. But Mehta wrote that he had no choice but to grant the administration's request. This is the last of the prosecutions seeking to hold accountable those responsible for the events of January 6. The book is now closed, wrote Mehta, who was nominated to the bench by Democratic President Barack Obama. Today's epilogue diminishes the gravity of that day, denigrates the work that the prosecutors and the law enforcement officers who secured those convictions, and excuses criminal acts that caused centuries-long pillar of our democracy, the peaceful transfer of power, to buckle. The court cannot write a different ending, he wrote. Juries in the nation's capital convicted Oath Keepers, leaders, and members of other groups, another group, the Proud Boys, of orchestrating violent plots to stop the peaceful transfer of power after Trump's 2020 election loss to Biden. Rhodes was released from prison in January 2025 after Trump commuted his 18-year sentence. Rhodes, who did not enter the Capitol on January 6, has denied any wrongdoing and described himself at his 2023 sentencing as a political prisoner. James Lee Bright, an attorney who represented Rhodes at trial, wrote in text message that he was, quote, disappointed in the tenor of Mehta's opinion, adding that it is not necessary to inject his personal opinions into such a fashion. Trump has said the pardons were intended to end a grave national injustice that has been perpetrated upon the American people and begin a process of national reconciliation. More than 1,200 people across the United States were convicted of January 6 crimes, including roughly 20 people who pleaded guilty to assaulting law enforcement. And the next item is Edwards quits the race. Embattled North Carolina Republican Congressman Chuck Edwards withdrew from his reelection campaign on Wednesdays, 2 days after the House Ethics Committee recommended he be censured for unprofessional and inappropriate conduct toward two young female aides in his office. Edwards, age 65, who is serving his second term, said that he made the decision to drop his reelection bid after much prayer and reflection that he will complete his current term. The Ethics Committee recommended the censure, an act registering its deep disapproval of a lawmaker's conduct that does not meet the threshold for expulsion on Monday. The panel highlighted numerous examples of actions it considered improper, including Edwards providing the young women with lavish and recurrent gifts, making comments regarding their appearance, inviting them to dinners, vacations, and sending notes of his affection. And the last one I'm going to comment on is the Ebola crisis. The world's fastest growing Ebola outbreak is spreading faster than efforts to fight it. The head of the World Health Organization said Wednesday on a visit to Congo, where some health workers are striking over a lack of pay. Nearly 3 months into the outbreak, new cases are doubling in some hotspots. Tedros Adhanom, somebody said in a post on X after meeting with officials in the capital, "We all agree that we must urgently and massively scale up our efforts across all pillars of the response and by all partners," Tedros said. The outbreak has 3,874 confirmed cases, including 1,751 deaths as of Monday, according to the latest data from the Congo's Ministry of Health. In Ituri province, the epicenter of the outbreak, families said many frontline workers have gone on strike. And going back, I'm sorry, I left out the moon collision. A SpaceX rocket that launched a pair of lunar landers slammed into the moon as predicted Wednesday after drifting off course for the past year, scientists reported. Although no one observed the actual 5,400 mile per hour collision, a telescope in Chile spotted what astronomers have identified as the debris plume resulting from the crash. Space tracking experts said it was inevitable that the leftover rocket segment plowed into the moon. It's the latest instance of lunar litter, a problem that many fear could worsen as the U.S. and China race to put astronauts on the moon. In 2022, a Chinese rocket unintentionally hit the moon following a lunar mission, and many more stray rocket pieces likely struck the moon in decades over the past without scientists' knowledge. SpaceX's Juliana Shineman said this week that the company is working with NASA to avoid future wrecks, stressing that this projected crash was not deliberate. A combination of solar activity and gravity accidentally put it in a collision course with the moon.
1: All right, moving on to the business section of today's Daily Press. And the first item I want to read about is trade deficit shrinks 5.6% for June, falling to $73.3 billion. Tourism tied to World Cup in U.S. increased services exports. This piece contributed by New York Times writer Anna Swanson. The U.S. trade deficit in goods and services fell slightly to $73.3 billion in June as the United States imported fewer foreign computers and pharmaceuticals in the month. Imports dropped 1.8% from the previous month to $388 billion, though imports from Mexico, Vietnam, and South Korea were at record levels. U.S. exports also fell slightly from a busy month in May, according to data the Commerce Department released Tuesday. Exports dropped 0.9% in the month to $314.7 billion as petroleum exports fell back from a historical high the prior month. The combination decreased the monthly trade deficit, the gap between what the United States imports and what it exports. The U.S. trade deficit in goods and services fell 5.6% from the prior month. Both exports and imports of services hit record levels in June. Diane Swonk, chief economist at KPMG U.S., said that services exports had picked up in part because of more tourism in the United States, what she called a World Cup effect. That's considered an export. Swonk said exports had actually been relatively strong in June as companies tried to make foreign purchases before a new round of tariffs. But the trade deficit had been held down in part because of large gold exports, she said, which have tended to fluctuate month to month. The Trump administration has tried to narrow the trade deficit, which it sees as a sign of U.S. manufacturing weakness with steep tariffs on foreign goods. On July 24th, the administration imposed a new round of duties on more than 80 countries in an effort to rebuild the tariffs the Supreme Court overturned earlier this year.
0: And now to SpaceX. It posts its first loss since going public. In New York, SpaceX reported a smaller loss than Wall Street expected, along with a surge in revenue for its first quarterly report as a public company, as it sharply boosted its spending, particularly on artificial intelligence. The company, run by Elon Musk, posted a loss of $541 million, or 9 cents per share, in 3 months through June, less than half what financial analysts had forecast. Revenue jumped from $7.8 billion, up more than 90% from the year-earlier period. A standout in the quarter was the company's big cash source, its connectivity business, with revenue jumping from 66% from a year earlier as the number of subscribers to its Starlink satellite communication service doubled to 12 million. It's not out of the question that at some point Starlink will deliver a majority of the world's internet, Musk said in a call with analysts.
1: All righty, there's a single obituary in today's Daily Press, dated August 6th, 2026. In Newport News, Mary Ann Schell passed away on July 29th. The celebration of life will be on Friday, August 7th, that's tomorrow, at 10 a.m. The full obituary can be found on PeninsulaFuneralHome.com website. And just another item from today's business page. Everybody's interested in the parasite that is causing problems in the United States, and Chipotle is swapping out some jalapenos amid health scare. Chipotle Mexican Grill said this week it had removed jalapenos from some of the restaurants after determining the peppers could be tied to a salmonella outbreak that public health officials are investigating. Chipotle said that the health and safety of our guests and employees is our highest priority, and that it has pulled the jalapenos out of an abundance of caution and replaced them with products from different growers.
0: Okay. We're going to move now to the opinion page and our views at a discount. Tax-free weekends are a bad policy, but don't tell Virginians. At a time when the price of nearly everything from eggs and beef to gasoline and electronics is soaring, every little break can help a family stay on budget. So it would seem that Virginia's sales tax holiday, beginning Friday and ending Sunday, would be a proper prescription to treat these ills. Yet despite their popularity among the public, tax analysis and economic experts across the political spectrum almost unanimously argue against otherwise. What's pitched as a benefit for consumers often causes more headaches and not enough relief. That's what it is intended to accomplish. Though it may not draw the sizable crowds associated with Black Friday in the run-up to Christmas, expert retailers across Hampton Roads expect them to be bustling as residents make purchases that are, for this weekend, exempt from sales tax. Those vary between 6% and 7% in our region, depending on locality, so the absence can add up quickly depending on the volume of purchases. Qualified school supplies, including clothing and footwear, are the traditional hook for this event. though Virginia also exempts emergency preparedness supplies, including chainsaws and gas-powered generators, as well as energy-rated appliances. A full list of exempt items is available at the Virginia Department of Taxation's website, tax.virginia.gov. There's a reasonable argument to be made for the holiday weekend. Children from families of every income level need essentials, book bags, notebooks, lunch boxes, pens, and so on. So providing a slight discount to their purchase can ease the financial strain of purchases. And the Commonwealth has a vested interest in ensuring that residents of storm-prone communities have items such as weather radios, water containers, and first aid kits in case of emergencies. The debate is whether a three-day period without sales taxes is either effective or efficient. It's one that's raged among taxpayers and financial analysis for years, not only in Virginia, but in 19 other states with similar holidays. Consider that despite our political divides, advocacy groups on the left, center, and right all take issue with the design and application of tax-free weekends. The left-leaning Institute on Taxation and Economic Policy argues that a sales tax exemption, quote, falls short of alleviating the regressive nature of sales taxes on low and middle-income households, while simultaneously reducing state revenues and creating administrative burdens. The centrist Urban Brookings Institute, Brookings Tax Policy Center, writes, while ostensibly a tax break to help working families afford the cost of sending kids back to school, the holidays are more beneficial to affluent shoppers who have the means to change the timing and amount of their purchases. And because consumers are mostly shifting rather than increasing their purchases, the holidays do little, if anything, to boost economic growth. While the right-leaning Tax Foundation argues, since sales tax holidays shift the timing of demand but do little to increase its magnitude, sales tax holidays reduce state and local tax collections for little or no economic benefit. The prevalence of sales tax holidays points to deeper structural weaknesses in state tax code. Their existence reveals that the state tax is only burdensome throughout the rest, overly burdensome rather, throughout the rest of the year. Do sales tax holidays represent bad public policy? The consensus is yes. They offer marginal relief primarily to the wealthiest by facilitating the purchase of goods people already intended to buy, coming in at a substantial revenue cost to the state and local governments with negligible overall economic impact to retailers. Then why does Virginia persist with it? Because it's always wildly popular. Recall the outcry in 2023 when the absence of a state budget meant the elimination of the holiday. Budget meant the elimination of the holiday. Lawmakers made sure to include a belated tax-free weekend in the final spending plan. So stock up on pencils and power banks, Hampton Roads. Get those lanterns and legal pads. Buy your binders, boots, and blackboard chalk. Virginia's sales tax holiday may be a bad deal for government and business, but it's likely here to stay.
1: Just want to read one letter to the editor on the opinion page of today's Daily Press. It's entitled False Narratives, and it is contributed by Gary Olilla from Chesapeake. As Republican politicians continue to project the perversions of their party onto Democrats, I find some of their slander more offensive than others. Do Republicans who refer to Democrats as baby killers genuinely not realize it is their own political party, the GOP, that pushes such policies? USAID was saving the lives of hundreds of thousands of people every year before Republicans defunded it and rendered it relatively useless. Now, those poor souls who would have been saved under a viable USAID are dying en masse. As Republicans fret about the demise of microscopic, brainless zygotes and embryos, the policies they created are killing untold numbers of actual living, breathing, thinking, feeling, flesh and blood babies who suffer miserably before they die. Then they say Democrats are fiscally irresponsible. Oh, really? 10 of the last 11 recessions began under Republican presidents. But it's Democrats who are fiscally irresponsible? I don't think so. President Bill Clinton gave us 4 consecutive years of budget surpluses. Since then, every Democratic president has had to deal with the horrible repercussions of the previous Republican president's policies.
0: Okay, we're going to switch now to the weather. And today we have a high of 93 and a low of 72, partly sunny and humid. Yep. And Friday is hot and humid with the same sun, except it's going to go up to 96 degrees. And Saturday is going to be mostly sunny and still humid with a high of 93 and a low of 72. Sunday, we are expecting a high of 92 and a low of 71 and maybe a thunderstorm in the afternoon. Monday, the high is 92 to 98 and a low of 75 with a thunderstorm in the afternoon. Tuesday, we won't have a thunderstorm, but it's going to be hot and humid, and it's going to go to 97. I don't know what that's going to feel like on a low of 73. Stay cool.
1: More hot and sticky. All right. Again, switching gears, turning now to the advice columns. And we're going to see what Harriet has to say to a writer who describes a longtime friendship that now feels one-sided. Dear Harriet, I'm struggling with a friendship that used to mean a lot to me, but now feels increasingly one-sided. This person was once one of my closest friends, but over the past several months, I felt more neglected than valued. We live less than 10 minutes apart, yet we've seen each other only twice in nearly 8 months, and both times I was the one who reached out and made the plans. What's confusing is that whenever we do spend time together, she says things like, we should be closer, or we need to hang out more, but her actions don't reflect that. She's often out with other friends, yet I'm rarely, if ever, included. Recently, she even traveled out of state and made time to see my sister, someone she's not particularly close to, and sent me a photo saying, we're sisters for life. That moment really stung. The relationship is starting to feel forced and inauthentic. Am I expecting too much, or is it time to reevaluate this friendship? Signed, times have changed. And Harriet responds, dear, times have changed. Drum up the courage to speak to your friend directly about this. Schedule a time to be face to face. Tell her how you feel, namely, that she no longer seems to be put forth effort into your friendship and that it hurts your feelings. Point out that you used to hang out together but rarely see each other now. Tell her you miss her and would like to spend more time together. See what she says. It could be that you have naturally drifted apart, or it could be something else. Listen to learn, and then decide your next steps. If she is unwilling to put forth more effort, you may have to accept that this friendship's dynamics have changed. It may be time to change your expectations.
0: And continuing on with Harriet, I was recently brought into a new job by a former manager. The job is very low key, low effort, and low work, which I'm not complaining about. It's a nice change from the busy job I had at a flagship beauty store. Today at work, my manager was offered a promotion that would require her to move stores. As a result, my store would more than likely get a new manager. Would it be stupid for me to follow my manager to her new store? She brought me onto the team itself, and I'm scared that a new manager will be stricter or less accommodating to my schedule. Just signed, Job Mover. Dear Job Mover, what are your goals for this job? It sounds like you value convenience and flexibility right now more than the path to a career goal. If this manager seems to be in sync with your current needs and desires, ask her whether you can join her at her new store. Just make sure you don't mislead her. You will have to show your loyalty to her and her goals if you move with her. She may be counting on the energy and effort that you demonstrated at your previous job to help this new company. Find out what her vision is and how you fit into it before you make your pitch.
1: Okay, moving on to more advice. This letter is to Annie, and it's entitled Seeing My Future in My Neighbor's Life. Dear Annie, I'm 58, never married, no kids, no siblings, no nieces or nephews. A neighbor of mine is very ill and in a nursing home. She has a daughter, but the daughter barely ever bothers to visit her, and it breaks my heart. I call my neighbor often to try to lift her spirits. At the same time, I've been dealing with some depression myself. I keep thinking about how I will be 70 one day, and who will be there to visit me. I have health problems, but I stay on top of my appointments. I'm terrified I'll end up like my neighbor, alone in a home with no one around to show up. Do you have any advice? Signed, Hoping for Better Days. Dear Hoping for Better Days, not marrying and having no siblings doesn't condemn you to a life alone. You're already proving that you're a devoted friend by calling your neighbor and lifting her spirits. Keep nourishing your friendships. Where you can, start planning for the practical side of getting older. Look into long-term care insurance while you're still healthy enough to qualify, and get your finances in order so paying for help later isn't a scramble. Some towns also have, quote, villages, member-based networks of older adults who check in on each other. The depression deserves its own attention. Separate from all of this, a primary care doctor can screen you and, if needed, refer you to a therapist or start you on a medication. Between the friendships you're building and the care you give your health, you're doing more for your future than you realize.
0: And our last one will be, Dear Eric, I hired a cleaning lady who was great, but she would often bring help with her or send someone in her place. This other person accidentally broke a decorative piece in the bathroom, which upon the fall broke a sink, resulting in a hole in the porcelain. This in turn resulted in a bathroom remodel because the entire two-sink vanity needed to be replaced. The cleaning lady was very apologetic and offered to pay for the sink. Since then, a new vanity has been installed. The assistant has taken over our account for all the cleanings going forward since January. I deal directly with her. But only after our last cleaning, it was apparent that some things were placed on the counter, which stripped the finish on the countertop. Marks were left on the shape of rings on the bottom of containers that essentially removed the glossy surface from the counter. I can't find any product to restore it without getting some kind of professional to resurface the whole counter. I told the cleaning person that I would like to skip this month. Her response seemed defensive, asking, if you need to say something, you can tell me, okay. I would like to avoid any future mishaps, but going back to this cleaning group is not good. How should I gently break the news to end this professional relationship? Double vanity. Dear Vanity, it sounds like she's giving you the out that you're looking for. Because this is a professional relationship, it's fine to say, I've decided to go a different way, or I appreciate your services, and I know mistakes happen, but this isn't working for me anymore.
1: Okay, we've got a little more time left. Just want to go to this date in history. On August 6th, 1806, Emperor Francis II abdicated, marking the end of the Holy Roman Empire after nearly 1,000 years. On this date in 1825, Upper Peru became the Autonomous Republic of Bolivia. On this date in 1926, Gertrude Ederle became the first woman to swim across the English Channel. In 1945, during World War II, the U.S. B-29 superfortress Enola Gay dropped an atomic bomb on Hiroshima, Japan. On this date in 1962, Jamaica gained independence from the United Kingdom after 300 years of British rule. On this date in 1965, President Lyndon B. Johnson signed the Voting Rights Act, prohibiting racial discrimination in voting. In 1991, the World Wide Web made its public debut as a means of accessing web pages over the internet. And finally, in 2011, insurgents shot down a U.S. military helicopter during fighting in eastern Afghanistan. And you have been listening to local, regional, and national news highlights from the Daily Press, dated August 6th, 2026. This program can be heard live every Monday through Friday at 11:30 a.m. and a rebroadcast at 4:30 p.m. on the WHRO Voice. 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Our audio reading programs are specifically designed for and primarily directed to people who are blind, visually impaired, or have other conditions preventing them from reading standard printed material. Financial support comes from the Virginia Department of the Blind and Vision Impaired and through the generosity of individual donors and members of WHRO. Coming up next, more local and regional programs from the WHRO.
2: A new agreement between Iran and Oman to partially reopen the Strait of Hormuz.
3: Closure of the waterway has drastically upended global supply chains.
2: More details on what is in this agreement this Thursday, August 6th, on All Things Considered from NPR News. I'm Elsa Chang.
3: And I'm Mary Louise Kelly. This hour, new data shows the vast majority of people with serious addictions are not getting treatment.
2: That's partly because most doctors won't offer drugs to treat addiction.
4: Where it comes to substance use disorder, we've not decided as a country. This is an illness we actually can treat.
3: Also, the mucus found on snails can be helpful to humans.
5: So there are immense potential applications. It could be cancer research, drug delivery, cosmetics.
2: And a new study from Ethiopia on different ways to alleviate poverty.
3: Those stories and more after the news.
6: Live from NPR News in Washington, I'm Janine Herbst. President Trump today signed two new executive orders relating to birthright citizenship, which is enshrined in the 14th Amendment of the U.S. Constitution. Trump says the amendment was created after the Civil War to ensure enslaved people and their children would be U.S. citizens. White House aide Stephen Miller says Trump's order expands the list of people who are ineligible for birthright citizenship.
7: That includes, for example, alien enemies of the United States, members of foreign terrorist organizations, and large categories of people who lobby and act on behalf of foreign governments. And so with taking this action, it ensures that large numbers of people who wrongly would be getting birthright citizenship will no longer be eligible for those benefits.
6: The Supreme Court struck down Trump's earlier executive order ending birthright citizenship, and then his administration missed the 25-day deadline to file for a rehearing on the ruling. The Trump administration wants to deregulate Head Start, the landmark early education program for low-income children and their families. NPR's Joe Hernandez reports critics warn the change could lead to a decline in quality among Head Start providers across the country.
8: The proposal announced by Health and Human Services Secretary Robert F. Kennedy Jr. would leave it up to states rather than the federal government to regulate things like student-teacher ratios and background checks. It would also lower the amount Head Start providers can spend on administrative costs. Officials estimate that would save over $2 billion, which the administration has vowed to reinvest in the program to create more slots for kids. Head Start currently serves more than 700,000 children nationwide with childcare, preschool, and more. Some supporters of the program say reducing federal oversight could lead to variations in quality from one state to the next. The proposed rule changes will be open for public comment for 60 days. Joe Hernandez, NPR News.
6: Kentucky Senator Mitch McConnell says in a statement he was discharged from his rehabilitation facility today and will continue his recovery from home. Kentucky Public Radio's Sylvia Goodman has more.
9: In a short statement, McConnell says he will continue a, quote, intensive regimen of physical therapy from home on the advice of his doctors. Speculation and conspiracy theories about the 84-year-old senator's health have crowded social media. Public officials, including Democratic Kentucky Governor Andy Beshear, have repeatedly called on him to be more transparent about his fitness to serve. McConnell has not made any public appearances since his June hospitalization and has missed more than 50 Senate roll call votes. He said he was hospitalized after falling and developed a mild case of pneumonia in the hospital. For NPR News, I'm Sylvia Goodman in Louisville, Kentucky.
10: Wall Street lower by the closing bell, the Dow down 464 points, the Nasdaq down 15. 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
11: It's 89 degrees at 6:04. Good evening. This is WHRO News. I'm Barry Graham. A new study estimates the Commonwealth would need to double the number of state-subsidized child care slots to serve most of Virginia's eligible kids. It comes as a coalition of early childhood groups pushes to ensure all Virginia families have access to affordable child care by 2030. Megan Pauley with VPM News reports.
12: The study, conducted in part by Vanderbilt University, shows twice as many child care spots in the state's popular child care subsidy program would be needed to serve 70% of all eligible kids. That's the share of kids researchers assume would enroll. Karen Bowles is with the Virginia Early Childhood Foundation, which commissioned the study.
13: One of the things we've done is try to understand, you know, what the price tag on something like that would be.
12: Researchers say investing more than $1.5 billion in the program, including pay increases for childcare teachers, would result in a significant return on investment. Right now, many center-based childcare teachers earn about half the pay of those in school-based preschools. Megan Pauley, VPM News.
11: Virginia U.S. Senators Mark Warner and Tim Kaine have announced a federal grant to help law enforcement, court personnel, and victim services organizations support victims of sexual assault and their families. The fund will also enhance victim protection and safety and combat violent crimes against women. The Stop Violence Against Women Formula Grant Program is made possible by the Violence Against Women Act, which Warner and Kaine fought to reauthorize in 2022. In 2020, the senators also announced more than $5 million in federal funding to reduce domestic violence, dating violence, and sexual assault across Virginia. Federal health officials are investigating a salmonella outbreak tied to jalapeno peppers that has sickened 345 people in 27 states, including Virginia. 36 people have been hospitalized and no deaths have been reported. The jalapenos were supplied by a California-based distributor and sourced from Mexico. 6:06, All Things Considered continues.
3: From NPR News, I'm Mary Louise Kelly in Washington.
2: And I'm Elsa Chang in Culver City, California. The Iranian parliament is reviewing an agreement between Iran and Oman to reopen the Strait of Hormuz. Oman sits on the southern side of this critical waterway that has been blockaded by Iran since the U.S. and Israel began their war in February. The closure of this strait has caused major disruptions in the world's oil supply. For more, we're joined now by NPR's Hadil Alshalchi in Istanbul. Hi, Hadil.
14: Hello.
2: Hello. Okay, so first, what details do we know about this agreement?
14: So we know what the Iranian state media has shared so far. According to it, the agreement bans any U.S. or Israeli ships from moving through the strait. Iran will charge a fee of up to 7% of the value of a ship's cargo and impose a fine of up to 20% of that value if these conditions are broken. Iran said it will have control over guiding navigation, monitoring vessel traffic, and the security of the Persian Gulf. And then Iranian state media also quoted a source at the foreign ministry saying that ships will enter the Strait of Hormuz through the northern corridor of the strait near the Iranian coast, and they will exit through the southern corridor near the Omani coast. They also put a deadline on this agreement. They didn't mention the duration, but earlier the Turkish foreign minister, who's been assisting in the mediation, said it could be 60 days. We're yet to hear from the Omanis, though.
2: And where does the U.S. stand in all of this?
14: Well, I mean, we know that on Tuesday, President Trump said that a deal may be reached this week, that the U.S. was in talks with Iran and mediators. But we haven't heard any details officially from the U.S. yet. The U.S. has been strongly opposed to any fees imposed on ships like this agreement would have, ships moving through the strait. And that was this case before the U.S. and Israel launched their attacks almost 6 months ago. Mm-hmm. So a U.S. official who was not authorized to speak on the record told NPR today that the U.S. is disputing the Iranian characterization of the agreement. The official said that any temporary routes will be without impediments, meaning no approvals or permissions and no tolls or charges.
2: Oh, that's interesting, that discrepancy. Okay, so what have Gulf countries said so far about this agreement?
14: Right. So Gulf countries and Jordan have been at the receiving end of Iran's retaliation to U.S. strikes. You know, Saudi Arabia, Kuwait, the Emirates, Bahrain, they've all had to intercept missiles coming from Iran targeting U.S. bases in their countries. U.S. service members have been killed in the Gulf and Jordan during those attacks in the past 6 months. So for many Gulf countries, their view is cautious and they're pushing de-escalation. A diplomat from a Gulf state who asked NPR not to use their name due to the sensitivity of the discussions said that Gulf countries are encouraging all sides to agree on this deal as an interim agreement that would de-escalate tensions in the region. You know, they're super worried that if there is a new escalation, as Trump has threatened, their vital oil infrastructure could be targeted by Iranian drone and missiles, inflicting catastrophic damage.
2: Mm. Well, there have been attacks on another choke point that is also used for oil transportation, mm-hmm. right? What do we know about that?
14: Right. So a couple of weeks ago, the Iranian-backed Yemeni Houthis declared a blockade on Saudi ships moving through the Bab el-Mandeb Strait. That's the strait that connects the Red Sea to the Gulf of Aden and the Indian Ocean. Saudi Arabia depends on this waterway to transport its oil after the disruptions in the Strait of Hormuz. And the group has been attacking Saudi ships trying to make their way through that strait. They targeted two yesterday. But then also on July 26, an unidentified drone struck a U.S. vessel near Egypt. Suez Canal. And so all of this is really sparking fears that the war is widening.
2: That is NPR's Hadil Alshalchi in Istanbul. Thank you, Hadil.
14: You're welcome.
3: Cash transfers have become one of the most widely used tools for reducing poverty around the world. Economists, though, are still looking for ways to produce longer-term impact, and that is the idea behind a new study from Ethiopia. Researchers tested whether pairing cash with mental health counseling could help people build more stable lives. But when an ongoing conflict spread into some of the villages in the program, it produced unexpected results, as NPR's Fatma Tanis reports.
15: In low-income settings, poverty and mental health are often locked in a vicious cycle, says Melissa Hidrobo. She's a senior fellow with the International Food Policy Research Institute.
16: Poor mental health can impair your decision-making. It can reduce your productivity. At the same time, the stresses of poverty, such as not having enough food to eat, can also exacerbate ill mental health.
15: In 2022, the aid organization World Vision received funding from the U.S. Agency for International Development, now dismantled by the Trump administration. The goal was to improve the lives of poor households in Ethiopia. Hidrobo joined as lead researcher.
16: What we wanted to see as researchers was whether interventions that target poverty and also mental health are more effective.
15: In about 250 villages in the Amhara and Oromia regions of Ethiopia, households were divided into four groups. One group received nothing. The second had group therapy only. A third got cash, a lump sum of $279. And the last group received both the cash and the therapy. The therapy was designed to broadly address issues of depression, stress, and anxiety. But then, something else happened that the researchers hadn't foreseen, says Michael Mulford. He's senior director of the Global Poverty Research Lab at Northwestern University and was in Ethiopia as project manager for World Vision.
17: There was a conflict that spilled over into the Amhara region and significantly affected all of our operational areas.
15: Armed groups would enter the villages, terrorizing people and often robbing them. Mulford was present in many of the group therapy sessions in the conflict zone and witnessed how it exacerbated stress and led to lack of sleep and appetite.
17: One of the women talked about how her husband had died due to the conflict, was really depressed and withdrawn, and you know, kind of unable to think about what to do next.
15: The interventions lasted until 2024. Researchers collected data immediately after, says Hidrobo.
16: We saw large improvements in the group on mental health of the group therapy.
15: Then they collected more data 16 months later.
16: 16 months later, we no longer saw those. And so I think that was one of the big surprises.
15: In the long term, households that only received therapy did not see improvements in income or productivity. By contrast, people who received the cash alone had done much better, investing in livestock and savings. And those who received both cash and therapy had a slight income edge. For those in the conflict setting, therapy was not effective at all. Frank Schulbach studies behavioral economics at MIT and was not involved in the study. He says he wants to know more about how cost-effective the initiative was so policymakers could take that into account. But he also thinks the research has important insights.
18: So this specific study shows that the effects of therapy on top of giving people cash appeared to be effective, in particular for people who are not prone to conflict.
15: Still, he says the therapy didn't lead to transformative results.
18: It's not enough to take a populations that psychologically distress without providing them also with a lot of opportunities.
15: Like more education or job opportunities so they can take advantage of the mental health support. And he says poor people who are also dealing with conflict might need more specialized psychological help. Researchers say they hope to get more opportunities to further study the effect of cash and therapy in a variety of settings. Fatma Tanis, NPR News.
2: Have you seen the Everyone Watches Women's Sports t-shirts? Well, if you were watching women's baseball yesterday, you saw the WPBL's first Grand Slam.
19: So slight split grip.
20: This one's launched into right. That has a lot of distance, and it will be gone.
21: The batter is first baseman Sarah Edwards of the Los Angeles Queens. Her bases-loaded home run allowed the Queens to jump to a 6-0 lead against the Boston Hunters.
19: Sarah Edwards, the patience, seeing a few pitches, going deep in the count, 3-1, she decided to take the green light and absolutely launched that pitch.
2: Edwards' historic Grand Slam was no doubt a dream fulfilled for the 600 women who participated in tryouts last summer. But out of the 60 women competing across the league, she will be the one in the history books.
21: Congratulations, Sarah. Now it is early days for this league, composed of just 4 teams. And don't get me started on the salaries, which top out at just $500 per game. But the talent on display this first year of the league might be cause for hope of a more sustainable league in years to come.
22: You know, I've known some of these players since they were 11, 12, 13 years old, and now I get to sign them as professional baseball players. That's very meaningful.
2: That is WPBL Commissioner Justine Siegel beaming with pride about stars like Monet Davis, teammate to Sarah Edwards. Davis etched herself in history 12 years ago during the Little League World Series as the first girl in history to win a game and pitch a shutout.
21: Davis told YouTuber Simone with the Sports that she's giving it her all, given the current moment for women's sports.
23: I think with the momentum that the W has, that the NWSL has, the hockey league, the volleyball league, with all that happening, I think it kind of does give us a little push, too.
2: The league has been sure to honor the first women who went pro, including 99-year-old Maybelle Blair, who played in the All-American Girls Professional Baseball League, founded in 1943.
21: On opening day, Blair threw out a ceremonial first pitch, and she was greeted by an oversized, white-haired mascot of herself.
2: And Siegel notes the importance and the complexity of this moment for the game.
22: We stand on the shoulders of the All-Americans who originally played, and also the black and brown women who weren't allowed to play in that league. So there's a lot of baseball history in which we're grateful for and we're building. So we honor that history, but now we're building the future as well.
21: Are you ready to watch?
2: Oh, yeah.
21: The Los Angeles Queens have back-to-back games this weekend, Friday and Saturday, against the San Francisco Firebills.

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2: This day in history, in 1965, U.S. President Lyndon Johnson signed the Voting Rights Act, prohibiting voting discrimination against minorities. And in 1996, American punk rock band The Ramones performed for the last time at the Palace in Hollywood, California. 620, All Things Considered, continues.
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4: 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I'm Elsa Chang.
5: And I'm Mary Louise Kelly. What would happen if doctors and nurses and other healthcare workers failed to treat patients facing a common and often deadly disease? That is happening right now to millions of people in the U.S. who struggle with alcohol and drug addiction. New federal data shows the vast majority of people with serious addictions still are not getting treatment, in part because most doctors refuse to offer medications proven to save lives. NPR's Brian Mann reports.
6: On a cold December night in 2023, Shonda's Camp was taken by ambulance to the emergency room at Providence Hospital in Milwaukee, Oregon, south of Portland. Descamp was 26 years old, homeless, emaciated, and experiencing what doctors believed was chronic street drug addiction, a leading cause of death for young Americans. The hospital's medical team cleaned him up and gave him Narcan, a medication that reverses opioid overdoses. But as he lay slumped and unresponsive, doctors and nurses called police and told them to remove Descamp, suggesting they drop him at a bus station.
7: He's been evaluated medically. There's no medical problems for him.
6: One of the hospital's medical team can be heard there on a body camera recording released by Milwaukee police. NPR hasn't been able to identify the speaker. He tells officers Descamp is faking the severity of his illness.
7: And it's all behavioral. Yep, 100% behavioral.
6: Police used a wheelchair to roll Descamp's limp body into the dark hospital parking lot. In the cold, officers draped him with a blanket, voicing concern about his safety.
8: Do you at all feel comfortable with anything that's going on right now?
7: No.
6: A spokesman for Providence Milwaukee Hospital declined NPR's request for an interview about Descamp's case and didn't respond to detailed questions about his treatment. A statement issued to the media by the hospital after Descamp's death said, quote, "We fell short of our goal of providing safe, reliable, compassionate care to our patient." After interviews with more than a dozen doctors, researchers, and government officials, and a review of research and federal data, NPR found what happened that night in Oregon is part of a troubling national pattern. People with serious alcohol and drug addiction in the U.S. regularly go to doctors' offices, clinics, and hospitals, but are turned away after receiving insufficient or no treatment. Dr. Judy Chertok treats patients and teaches addiction medicine at the University of Pennsylvania.
9: We would not allow, as a society, people with heart attacks to come to a hospital and not get appropriate treatment. This is as serious as that.
6: Chertok and others have been working for years to bring addiction treatment into the medical mainstream. While overdose deaths have dropped in recent years, alcohol and drug-related illnesses still kill 250,000 people in the U.S. every year. New federal data shows fewer than 1 in 5 people who need help get any medical treatment for their addiction.
9: Much of what I do is scream back at that. Many who ultimately die from their illness have had significant contacts with healthcare and social services agencies in the few months leading up to their deaths.
6: In the case of Jean Descamp on that winter night in Oregon, death came much faster.
10: Hey, Gene. Boy, I don't know.
7: Just look at his eyes. I don't know.
6: While officers were transporting Discamps to another medical facility, hoping to get him help, he overdosed from drugs already in his system. An investigation later found hospital staff never gave Discamps a toxicology test and ignored officers' warning he might die. This kind of outcome is rarely caught on camera, but federal data suggests similar

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1: I'm Barry Graham, and I had a great time this afternoon sitting in here on All Things Considered. So much, in fact, I think I'll come back and do it again tomorrow. In the meantime, I hope you'll stay with us. Marketplace coming your way next here on 89.5. Once again, Paul Shagrew coming up at 7 o'clock with Music Out of the Box, and Jay Sennett will be in with jazz later tonight at 9. That's all here on 89.5. Have a great evening, everyone.

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1: All right, we got to go. Way too much of me talking today. Not enough time in this program. Andy Corbin, Mika Ellison, Maria Hollenhorst, Sarah Leeson, Sean McHenry, and Sophia Terenzio are the daily production team. Will Story is the supervising senior producer. And I'm Kai Rizdahl. We will see you tomorrow, everybody. This is APN.
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3: Partly to mostly cloudy skies tonight. Scattered thunderstorms before midnight. Overnight low dropping back mid-70s. Sunny and hot on Friday. High temperature near 93. Overnight tomorrow night dropping back around 76. Sunny on Saturday. High temperature into the lower 90s.
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0: 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So Natural Bliss or Starbucks Creamer would be $4.39. 128-ounce of Tropicana Pure Premium Orange Juice would be $9.19. 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Jose Ole Shredded Taquitos would be $4.79. Yoplait Go-Gurt or Fridge Pack would be $3.99. A 4-pack of Red Bull Energy would be $9.59. French's Squeeze Yellow Mustard would be $1.35. 32-ounce Cabot Greek yogurt would be $4.23. Six-pack Liquid Death water would be $6.39. Success boil-in bag rice or minute rice, jasmine rice, would be $2 for $4. Mott's fruit smoothie or applesauce pouches would be $6.39. Baskin-Robbins ice cream would be $2.79. Frigo's string cheese or combo pack would be $3.83. Monster Energy would be $7.19. Gorton's fish fillets would be $3.19. Lindy's Italian or swirled ice would be $1.99. Four-pack of Reed's ginger beer would be $4.79. Six-pack of Snapple or Pure Leaf tea would be $4.79. Pepperidge Farm layer cake would be $3.59. 9-ounce Tasty Choice shrimp would be $3.99. Kinder's barbecue sauce would be $3.43. Vita Coco coconut water would be $3.99. Six-pack Clearly Canadian would be $6.39. Welch's Squeeze would be $2.54. Texas Pete wing sauce would be $2.79. Blue Bunny Loaded Sundays would be $1.59. Wyman Smoothie Blends would be $7.99. 2 pounds of Mahatma long grain rice would be $2 for $4. 3-pack flats of Kleenex facial tissue, $4.79. 12 mega roll Charmin Essential or 6 triple rolls Bounty Essential, $9.59. And 80 count Glad trash bags, $14.79. 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My name is Wendy Brodsky. Thank you so much for joining us. Before closing, I'll leave you with this quote from Gary Vaynerchuk. The biggest asset in the world is your mindset. Stay safe, have a wonderful week, stay cool, and be well.
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4: Hello, this is Jean at the Talking Information Center, reading the New York Times for Thursday, August 6, 2026. Hacks on U.S. water supply follow years of warnings and neglect, by Dustin Voles. In 2023, the Environmental Protection Agency under the Biden administration proposed creating stronger cybersecurity guidelines to better safeguard the nation's water supply from hackers. The steps were modest but necessary, officials said at the time. Many municipalities lacked even basic protections, and the computers that monitor and adjust water quality, including chemical treatment levels, were easy to find targets for a would-be intruder. The EPA rescinded the order, however, after Republican-led states and industry groups sued to block its enforcement. They argued that the EPA lacked authority for the move and that smaller, underfunded utilities would struggle to adopt the new standards. The episode is just one of several in recent years in which efforts to bolster the cyber defenses of America's water systems were blocked, despite repeated attacks that highlighted vulnerabilities. Just a little more than a month after the EPA proposal was killed, a small town in western Pennsylvania disclosed that a hacking group tied to Iran's Islamic Revolutionary Guards Corps briefly took control of equipment used to adjust water pressure. Now, federal and state officials are racing to address an alarming widespread assault on the nation's water supply that they believe is also probably the work of Iranian hackers. Last week, at least seven states, including Minnesota and Michigan, reported incidents to the FBI, and in some cases the hacks or the response to them degraded water operations. The tally of states reporting possible attacks to the FBI is now at least a dozen, according to people familiar with the investigation. The FBI has not disclosed the states publicly, but some have come forward to confirm activity. At least 100 municipalities have detected recent malicious hacking efforts related to their water systems, though some of those may be unrelated incidents, the people said. Some security experts said the number of vulnerable systems nationwide could be far higher. There are no indications so far that any water system has been corrupted in a way that rendered drinking water unsafe. But the attacks have led to disruptions that required manual overrides and boil water advisories issued out of an abundance of caution. Clayton County, Georgia, experienced a water service disruption on July 27, local officials disclosed this week. The county, which is part of the Atlanta metropolitan area, said that it believed the incident was the result of unauthorized cyber activity and that it witnessed reduced water pressure, issued a precautionary boil water advisory, and restored services within hours. It is very unusual for us to experience a system outage without a water main break, Erin Thomas, a spokeswoman for the Clayton County Water Authority, said in an interview. We are still investigating what happened, but something happened. A spokesman for Rapid City, South Dakota, said that this city had also recently addressed a cyber incident involving a lift station or a specialized pump in its wastewater system and was working with federal partners on